0: hospital, if you look out the ambulance window and you look at the general population that passes by on the sidewalk, and you see the type of restaurants that are whizzing by as the sirens are blaring and you're being taken in for your heart attack, you can pretty well guess what kind of food is going to appear on their menu and at your bedside after they've kept you alive for a few hours.
1: That is a very good way of thinking of that, yes.
0: All right, okay. Now, the question, of course, is people who listen to this program know better, and they want to be taken to a hospital that does a better job. How can you know? Is there a list someplace that people can go to find out what's happening in their local area as far as hospital food is concerned?
1: Yeah, absolutely. So our report is released every year, and we have our top scoring ones, but one of the very exciting things that you can do now, we have a website, eatmorechickpeas.org. And this is actually related to our campaign for minimizing and eliminating the number of Chick-fil-A institutions at hospitals within their grounds. So you can go there and see which hospitals are currently hosting a Chick-fil-A and ask them to go fast food free. It's part of our campaign.
0: Ask them to go fat. You, this little patient that comes in with a little pain in his or her chest, says to a hospital, a multi-million-dollar establishment with millions of dollars flowing through their coffers every day, you're saying, would you please go fast food free? What good is that going to do anybody?
1: Good question. So what we found, actually, by doing our reports every year, it's putting a lot of pressure on different hospitals to change. In fact, we, even just last year, there have been contracts with McDonald's that have been eliminated at the Cleveland Clinic, Children's Hospital in L.A., Driscoll Children's Hospital in Texas, and then also the Memorial Regional Hospital in Hollywood, Florida. So there are positive things happening through our reports.
0: And this came from the reports, and of course, this was generated by people who wanted it different. Does your approach to these hospitals include the fact that, hey, your patients want this?
1: We had to present it where we have data on health trends in that area and how this would help improve your patient outcomes. So there's definitely statistics involved that try and show that this would be a really good initiative for them to follow.
0: Now, Maggie, you and I both know, and this is the hard truth I'm talking about here. We're talking about hard stuff today. Here's the hard truth. Patient outcomes versus money incomes. Is there really a way that patient outcomes can rise above money incomes? Because money has seemed to be the driving factor at most, I hate to say it, at most medical institutions these days?
1: Yeah, that's a really tough topic for sure. A lot of it depends on, you know, your CEOs at hospitals and what their main goals are. For example, Toby Cosgrove at Cleveland Clinic, he really wants to revolutionize their patient outcomes. Mm-hmm. So recently he was one that did get rid of McDonald's there. So he has a lot of impact on that. But we are seeing what's challenging with this is that a lot of these contracts with fast food restaurants are very much so conditional related to profit.
0: Yes,
1: so
0: yes.
1: And a specific example for you would be one of the hospitals that we ranked with the lowest score. It was in Mississippi. It had a contract with Chick-fil-A. And the contract specifically stated for the hospital, it said to make every reasonable effort to increase sales and maximize gross receipt of each unit. So you're seeing things in the contracts that are not helpful for hospitals to improve their patient outcomes.
0: My. We hate to pick on Chick-fil-A because there's lots of fast food restaurants out there, but this one was egregious. You also have a campaign that you have billboards up that have a message on them. Tell us about that.
1: Yeah, so this is really exciting. These billboards look awesome. So we have in over 10 states right now, there are different ads, whether they're billboards or inside of your bus, on the side of a bench where you're sitting to get on the bus that say, eat more chickpeas and ask your local hospital to go fast food free. And then it has the link for our landing page, so eatmorechickpeas.org. And we just put these up last month. They're going to impact. They're all within 1 mile of the hospitals on our report.
0: Yeah.
1: And we're hoping to see lots of people get involved with our campaign.
0: Well, I've seen a picture. I think that your organization sent me a copy of that billboard picture, and there's three medical personnel in full medical garb giving this message. Who were those people that were in that picture?
1: Yeah, so all three of those people work at our Barnard Medical Center, which is a primary care outlet here that we just opened up last month.
0: Okay, so they are medical professionals / models, I guess you'd say.
1: Yeah, that's a great way of putting
0: okay,
1: it.
0: Okay, all right. So the message of

0: the billboards, the message that you're trying to get out here is that fast food, by default, by the fact that it is so processed and so nutritious, devoid of, that if you serve this in a medical facility, if you serve this in a hospital, you are not only slowing the healing process, you are contributing to the damaging process. Am I on the right track?
1: Absolutely. So even just eating fried foods 3 times a week can increase your risk for heart disease by 18%. That's just 3 times per week. So you can see that it's not helping anyone improve their health.
0: Has this been helping? Have you heard reports that the billboards and the reports, I mean, apparently some hospitals are making the change. Have they come back to you and say, hey, Physicians Committee of Responsible Medicine, help me on this thing. What am I supposed to do?
1: Yeah, that's a good question. So we did just release it about a week or two ago, but we are seeing some news coverage, like with Houston Chronicle, for example, where there are 4 hospitals in Texas right now that have Chick-fil-A. So there's definitely some feedback coming, but we'll be monitoring that much more closely.
0: All right, very good. We're talking with Maggie Neola. She is a registered dietitian, works for the Physicians Committee for Responsible Medicine, a Washington, D.C.-based organization that has 12,000 doctors involved with this. And before we go to break, just give us a quick overview of what Physicians Committee for Responsible Medicine is supposed to be doing over there.
1: We have 3 main goals. We want to help educate others on plant-based nutrition, do research, so clinical research, and then also reduce the number of animals being tested in research.
0: All right. And I've done interviews on all 3 of those, and you guys are busy and you guys are making a difference and these things are happening. I'm very proud of the fact that you're doing this, and every one of you are just awesome in my mind. We'll take a short break, and when we come back, I want to start talking to you, Maggie, a little bit about what these fast foods do to us, actually do to us, that make that ambulance ride, that make that stay in the hospital much more possible. And we'll learn more about that with Maggie Neola on our return, so stay right where you are.

0: I'm Dr. James Markham with your biblical prescription for life. Well, have you ever found that you sit too much at work or go home and watch TV or sit at a computer? Well, I want to tell you that sitting's not too good for us. Our biblical prescription for life is a text full of action, Isaiah 40, verse 31. Those that hope in the Lord, they will soar on eagle's wings. They will run and not get weary, walk and not grow faint. Well, I want you to get up and get moving. 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For more information, go to heartwiseministries.org.
1: 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Dr. Markham's book, The Ultimate Prescription, is available from Amazon.com and wherever quality books are sold. 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Welcome back to the program. I'm your host, Charles Mills. Our guest today is a member of the Physicians Committee for Responsible Medicine. They're in Washington, D.C., and they're doing all kinds of good things to help people get healthy and get better from their diseases when they go to medical institutions and they go see their doctors. There are 12,000 doctors involved with PCRM. And we're talking today about hospital food and how many hospitals, after a recent study done by PCRM, are realizing that their menu choices may not be conducive to health. Many hospitals have business partnerships with fast food restaurants, which is like, I don't know, a church making a deal with the devil. So we are making some changes here through PCRM. And Maggie, I want to ask you this. What is it? What is it about, let's say, this new buttery cheeseburger that's coming out someplace? I heard about this. A buttery cheeseburger. What is it about that item or those French fries or that egg thing or all of these refined foods? What do they do to you that would cause you to have to go to the hospital in the first place?
2: Great question. So all of those items are fried foods, very high in fat, so unhealthy fats like saturated fat, trans fat, cholesterol. And essentially what they're doing is they're clogging your arteries with plaque, and it's going to just slowly decrease that blood flow and most likely lead to heart attacks and all of those lovely things that we don't want to have.
1: Now, decreasing your blood flow. Okay, so you have slow blood. You just go sit down. Don't run anywhere. Just sit down. Just have slow blood. What does slow blood have to do with disease?
2: So when you think about your blood flow, you want to be able to optimize it from your heart to the rest of your body and then coming back. And so when it's slow, it means your breathing is going to be slower. Your activity level is going to be limited. Think about, you know, if you want to play with your grandkids, you're not going to be able to keep up with them because you're having such a hard time breathing and producing enough energy to have fun with them and live life.
1: You just sort of opened the door here for something. The heart. The heart is what pumps the blood around. And what is it about blood? It just came from the area of the lungs. It has oxygen in it. It has water in it. Are you saying then that the slower blood delivery is also slow in delivering oxygen and water? And these are kind of important, right?
2: Yeah, absolutely.
1: Okay, I hear you. I want to do what you're saying here. Let me cut back. I am not going to eat a cheeseburger five times a week or six times a week. I'm going to eat a cheeseburger just twice a week. That's not going to hurt me, right?
2: That would seem correct, but it still has a huge impact on your health. Like I said before, even just three times a week of fried foods increases that heart disease risk for 18%. That's a large amount.
1: That is a large amount. So cutting back is not the answer. I think I hear you saying, and people may not like this, cutting out is the answer?
2: That would be the best answer.
1: Okay, all right.
2: But, you know, if you're currently eating it 6 times a week, you can set that goal and aim for 3 times a week, cut it in half, and then next month you aim for just once a week and you cut back. Sometimes changing something immediately is harder for people. It depends on your personality,
1: yes,
2: what you're willing to do.

0: Before we get back to our guest, I want to extend to you an open invitation to visit the HeartWise Ministries website. Why? Because I believe that's where you'll find many of the answers you seek as you strive to improve your physical, mental, and spiritual health. All that and more are waiting for you at heartwiseministries.org. That's heartwiseministries.org. Stop by today. All right, you have convinced me. There are listeners right now who are convinced we need to stop doing this. We need to stop putting this in the body. So what do we put in the body? We're hurried people. We're late for work. We got kids to get off to school. What are we supposed to eat instead of that really fast, really tasty, really delicious Egg McMuffin in the morning?
1: Right. So even breakfast, you want to make sure all your meals are full of lots of fruits and vegetables, whole grains and legumes. So breakfast can be some of those tricky ones, but there are lots of quick recipes out there that are super healthy. My favorite is overnight oatmeal, which you can make the night before and literally just take it with you to work if it's in a portable mason jar.
0: Okay, wait. You're taking your oatmeal to work? Is that what you just said?
1: Yeah, it's really great. So what you do is the night before you go to bed, go ahead and just put, let's say, half cup of oats with 3/4 cup of some kind of unsweetened non-dairy milk and maybe a teaspoon or two of chia seeds and let that sit overnight. Uh-huh. You could even put some fruit in there, let's say blueberries, whatever you like.
0: Okay.
1: And then in the morning, it'll become like this gel. It doesn't have to cook at all. So most people think you have to cook oats, but when you soak them overnight, you do not have to. So in the morning, you just take it out of the fridge and bring it with you to work, and you can eat it there. Or if you want to eat it at home, that totally works as well, whatever your time constraints look like.
0: Okay, I'm getting this. You're basically eating bread dough. Is that right?
1: I guess so, but it's very tasty.
0: Right.
1: Full of lots of fiber, which is super important to keep you full.
0: Okay. All right, you come up on lunch at work. You have 15 minutes or 30 minutes, depending on where you work, or you have no time, depending on where you work. What do you do on that important thing? Because, again, opening a wrapper and eating something that's been packaged is so easy. What do you do for lunch?
1: Yeah, that is true. It depends kind of. I mean, if you're able to make your lunch and pack it, that is one of the best ways that you can control what you're putting into your body.
0: Uh-huh.
1: But it's also great to look around and see what other restaurants or grocery stores are nearby and what healthy options they have. If you needed to rely on someone else to have that food for you.
0: Okay, all right. So it is, what I almost hear you saying is it is as important what you don't eat as what you do eat. Am I on the right track?
1: Definitely. Okay. Everything you eat impacts your body.
0: Okay, everything you eat impacts your body, which means if it goes through your lips, that is going to do something, yay or nay, good or bad, positive or negative to your body. I think if we start thinking, that's a beautiful way of thinking, I think if we start thinking that way and planning that way, we can make a big difference in our health. And how long does it take? You're a registered dietitian, people come to you and you tell them what they need to eat or you help them through this. How long does it take before you start seeing some improvement in your health, when you cut out as opposed to cut back, when you start eating good things and not eating bad things? What happens and how fast does it happen?
1: That's a great question. So even when you think about, let's say you ate a really unhealthy meal, so it's full of lots of fried foods,
0: uh-huh.
1: and you feel sick. Sometimes you can feel sick within a couple hours of just eating something you know wasn't good for you. So in the same way, when you're eating healthy, you can notice, oh, I feel really good after a couple hours. I'm not super tired this afternoon. Or even after a week, you'll notice maybe different energy levels could be better. I think one of the best ways to do it is try and commit to eating healthy, changing your diet for at least 3 weeks and noticing what changes have happened and just kind of tracking those things. That way you can see, this has really helped me.
0: Okay, 3 weeks. Is there anything, and this is a leading question, and I know the answer, that's why I'm asking you. Is there anything at pcrm.org where people can hear and see and find material to help them do that 3-week program?
1: Absolutely. We have this program. It's really awesome. It's called our 21-Day Kickstart Program, and it will give you tips from different celebrities who follow a plant-based diet. You'll have access to menus, so what you could eat every day, and lots of different educational tips and videos. So it's totally free to the public, and we would love to have as many people sign up for this and benefit from it and see the changes that they can make through this. It would be really excellent. And the last thing, too, is there's a ton of success stories online for people who have done this. So even just reading those can be really encouraging.
0: Yeah, yeah. We don't like to suffer alone, and people think they're going to suffer when they make these changes. And maybe for a day or two, as the taste buds start making their adjustments, as the body starts going, whoa, I don't have to fight this food. I can actually use this food to go fight disease. That can sometimes make you feel a little off. Am I right?
1: Yeah, at first it could be a little bit tricky, but if you really stick with it for, you know, a couple weeks, 3 weeks at that time, you can see those changes, and it's going to level out. Your body adjusts to what you're feeding it.
0: It's going to be nice to think that my body's feeling this way because it's healing, as opposed to my body's feeling this way because it's destroying itself from the inside out. That's a much nicer feeling, I would say. Okay, that website is pcrm.org. And I just checked, and the website for that particular program is 21daykickstart.org. That's 21daykickstart.org. There is where you can find help, listener. There's where you can find encouragement and motivation and also guidance through this. Again, very important. Your body may say, I'm not too sure about this, because as it tries to heal, you might not feel on top of everything, but that is very temporary, and very quickly get over that, and you start feeling better than you have for a very, very long time. Just a little word of warning and encouragement there. Well, Maggie Niola, thank you so much for being with us today. We appreciate your words of wisdom and guidance. Thank you, Maggie.
1: Thank you so much for having me. Appreciate it.
0: And listener, until next time, this is Charles Mills along with Maggie Niola, inviting you to remain HeartWise. Goodbye, everyone.

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1: Hello again, everyone. This is Live with Sam. I'm Sam, and I'm here with my mother to discover more of her secrets for cooking amazing meals using nothing but fruits, vegetables, grains, nuts, beans, and legumes. Mom, let's talk beans.
2: Are you sure you want to?
1: Yes, beans are delicious.
2: But they give you such gas.
1: Mom!
2: You blow up like a balloon.
1: Mom!
2: The whole neighborhood knows when you've had beans for lunch.
1: Okay, let's move on to vegetables. Why do you serve your family so many vegetables each day?
2: I'm glad you asked that question, Sam. Vegetables are like nature's health food store. They contain so many nutrients and vitamins. There's not a pill, prescription, or packaged food on earth that can touch them. Totally healthy. Unfortunately, most people don't eat anywhere near enough vegetables each day. Then they get sick and wonder why.
1: How about fruits?
2: One word, antioxidants.
1: What's that?
2: Only the greatest cancer fighter known to man. When cancer is growing in your body, those cancer cells need oxygen to live and multiply. Antioxidants arrive at the cancer site and basically remove oxygen from those cells. Then they can't grow and multiply.
1: Is eating fruit the only way to get these antioxidants into your body?
2: Well, they're also available in beans, but I don't think you want to talk about beans.
1: Yes, right. Let's not talk about beans. This is Live with Sam. Goodbye.
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desperate times call for desperate measures. Harriet Tubman became the only woman to lead a military action in the American Civil War on June 2, 1863 in South Carolina. Tubman often risked her life in the service of others. Few people would have done what she did, but desperate times, and she was driven to be part of the solution. We live in desperate times now by just about every measure. The measure that matters most is that masses of people are living and therefore dying without hope in Jesus. This is where you can do something. Paul quotes Isaiah when he writes in Romans 10:15, "How beautiful are the feet of them that preach the gospel of peace and bring glad tidings of good things." There's no higher calling, no greater work, and these are desperate times. Let God use you today to share Jesus with another. John Bradshaw, It Is Written.

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0: Welcome to today's reading from the Bible, the Word of God. 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
1: Psalm 104. Bless the Lord, O my soul. O Lord, my God, you are very great. You are clothed with honor and majesty, who cover yourself with light as with a garment, who stretch out the heavens like a curtain. He lays the beams of his upper chambers in the waters. Who makes the clouds his chariot? Who walks on the wings of the wind? Who makes his angels spirits, his ministers a flame of fire? You who laid the foundations of the earth, so that it should not be moved forever. You covered it with the deep as with a garment. The waters stood above the mountains. At your rebuke they fled. At the voice of your thunder they hastened away. They went up over the mountains. They went down into the valleys, to the place which you founded for them. You have set a boundary that they may not pass over, that they may not return to cover the earth. He sends the springs into the valleys. They flow among the hills. They give drink to every beast of the field. The wild donkeys quench their thirst. By them the birds of the heavens have their home. They sing among the branches. He waters the hills from his upper chambers. The earth is satisfied with the fruit of your works.
2: He causes the grass to grow for the cattle, and vegetation for the service of man, that he may bring forth food from the earth.
1: And wine that makes glad the heart of man, oil to make his face shine, and bread which strengthens man's heart. The trees of the Lord are full of sap, the cedars of Lebanon which he planted, where the birds make their nests. The stork has her home in the fir trees. The high hills are for the wild goats. The cliffs are a refuge for the rock badgers. He appointed the moon for seasons. The sun knows its going down. You make darkness, and it is night, in which all the beasts of the forest creep about. The young lions roar after their prey, and seek their food from God. When the sun rises, they gather together, and lie down in their dens. Man goes out to his work and to his labor until the evening. O Lord, how manifold are your works! In wisdom you have made them all. The earth is full of your possessions, this great and wide sea in which are innumerable teeming things, living things both small and great. There the ships sail about. There is that Leviathan which you have made to play there. These all wait for you, that you may give them their food in due season. What you give them, they gather in. You open your hand, they are filled with good. You hide your face, they are troubled. You take away their breath, they die and return to their dust. You send forth your spirit, they are created, and you renew the face of the earth. May the glory of the Lord endure forever. May the Lord rejoice in his works. He looks on the earth, and it trembles. He touches the hills, and they smoke. I will sing to the Lord as long as I live. I will sing praise to my God while I have my being. May my meditation be sweet to him. I will be glad in the Lord. May sinners be consumed from the earth, and the wicked be no more. Bless the Lord, O my soul. Praise the Lord.
0: And that's our reading for now from the Old Testament. Now we turn our attention to a reading from the New Testament.
1: The second epistle of Paul to the Corinthians. Paul, an apostle of Jesus Christ by the will of God, and Timothy our brother, to the church of God which is at Corinth, with all the saints who are in all Achaia. Grace to you and peace from God our Father and the Lord Jesus Christ. Blessed be the God and Father of our Lord Jesus Christ, the Father of mercies and God of all comfort, who comforts us in all our tribulation, that we may be able to comfort those who are in any trouble, with the comfort with which we ourselves are comforted by God. For as the sufferings of Christ abound in us, so our consolation also abounds through Christ. Now if we are afflicted, it is for your consolation and salvation, which is effective for enduring the same sufferings which we also suffer. Or if we are comforted, it is for your consolation and salvation. And our hope for you is steadfast, because we know that as you are partakers of the sufferings, so also you will partake of the consolation. For we do not want you to be ignorant, brethren, of our trouble which came to us in Asia, that we were burdened beyond measure, above strength, so that we despaired even of life. Yes, we had the sentence of death in ourselves, that we should not trust in ourselves, but in God, who raises the dead. who delivered us from so great a death, and does deliver us, in whom we trust that he will still deliver us, you also helping together in prayer for us, that thanks may be given by many persons on our behalf for the gift granted to us through many. For our boasting is this, the testimony of our conscience that we conducted ourselves in the world in simplicity and godly sincerity, not with fleshly wisdom, but by the grace of God, and more abundantly toward you. For we are not writing any other things to you than what you read or understand. Now I trust you will understand even to the end, as also you have understood us in part, that we are your boast, as you also are ours, in the day of the Lord Jesus. And in this confidence I intended to come to you before, that you might have a second benefit, to pass by way of you to Macedonia, to come again from Macedonia to you, and be helped by you on my way to Judea. Therefore, when I was planning this, did I do it lightly? Or the things I plan, do I plan according to the flesh, that with me there should be yes, yes, and no, no? But as God is faithful, our word to you was not yes and no. For the Son of God, Jesus Christ, who was preached among you by us, by me, Silvanus, and Timothy, was not yes and no, but in him was yes. For all the promises of God in him are yes, and in him, amen, to the glory of God through us. Now he who establishes us with you in Christ and has anointed us is God, who also has sealed us and given us the Spirit in our hearts as a guarantee. Moreover, I call God as witness against my soul that to spare you I came no more to Corinth. Not that we have dominion over your faith, but are fellow workers for your joy. For by faith you stand.

0: 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All 66 books of Scripture are given by inspiration of God and are profitable for doctrine, for reproof, for correction, for instruction in righteousness, that the man of God may be perfect, thoroughly furnished unto all good works. 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
1: Desperate times call for desperate measures. Harriet Tubman became the only woman to lead a military action in the American Civil War on June 2, 1863 in South Carolina. Tubman often risked her life in the service of others. Few people would have done what she did, but desperate times, and she was driven to be part of the solution. We live in desperate times now by just about every measure. The measure that matters most is that masses of people are living and therefore dying without hope in Jesus. This is where you can do something. Paul quotes Isaiah when he writes in Romans 10:15, "How beautiful are the feet of them that preach the gospel of peace and bring glad tidings of good things." There's no higher calling, no greater work, and these are desperate times. Let God use you today to share Jesus with another. John Bradshaw, It Is Written.

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2: 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His subject, The Underground City and Other Wonders.
3: Thank you, Orville Iverson. Before we tell about the underground city and other wonders of archaeology which substantiate the Bible record, I wish to say that had there been no such science as archaeology, and had our modern scientists not been able to dig up proof of the scriptures from the earth itself, I would still believe the Bible to be the Word of God. Why? First, because it carries its own vindication. It pictures human nature exactly as it is. In the second place, its prophecies prove it to be true. In the third place, anyone who reads the Bible and meditates upon it prayerfully will be impressed by the Holy Spirit that it is indeed true. So we read this fact from God's blessed Word, Psalm 119, 160, Thy Word is true from the beginning, and every one of Thy righteous judgments endureth forever. Modern discoveries in Bible lands have not so much proved historical statements to be true as they have all illuminated or made more interesting many Bible stories and records. For instance, the discovery of the underground city of Edrei, capital of King Og of Bashan. Dr. Joseph P. Free, in an article in the Christian Reader's Digest, tells about this city. You'll find it also in The Giant Cities of Bashan by Dr. Porter. About all that most people know of this historical personage, Og, the king of Bashan, is that he had an iron bedstead 9 cubits or over 13 feet long, as we read in Deuteronomy 3, verse 11. It was my privilege once to visit the city of Dera, as it's called today. The name hasn't changed much in all these years. We read the story in the Bible in Numbers, the 21st chapter, and Deuteronomy, the 1st chapter. It was the capital city of Og, this mighty king who went out and fought with the Israelites over 3,300 years ago, when Moses and Joshua were leading them toward the land of promise. A modern archaeologist described his visit to this town some time ago. The people there showed him the entrance to the ancient buried city, underneath the modern inhabited town. It also goes away back under the mountains and nearby countryside. He entered through a small hole about 15 inches high, found himself in absolute darkness. The rock everywhere is black volcanic lava. The natives of the district say that this underground city extends for many miles, perhaps 20 or more. No modern scientist has ever explored all of it. It's a real underground maze, a city with room after room, apartments, houses, marketplaces, stores, all cut from the solid rock. It has perfect ventilation, but the entrances to these ventilators were camouflaged with piles of volcanic stones. As the whole country is covered with these rocks, it's easy for them to be hidden. The average depth of the city below the ground level is 75 feet. They had wells as a source of constant water supply. In the days of the Crusaders, the army of King Baldwin was in desperate need of water, but when they let down their buckets into these wells, somebody in the underground city would always take the buckets from the ropes. The Crusaders were not able to get any water. The inhabitants had fled to the underground city and simply disappeared from the face of the land. According to the Holy Scriptures, Og, the king of Bashan, ruled over 60 cities when the Israelites came into that country. All these cities, I'm reading Deuteronomy 3:5, were fenced with high walls, gates, and bars. besides many unwalled towns, a great many. 100 years ago, many Bible critics denied that any such city or cities could exist in the barren country east of the Sea of Galilee. Someone asks, how could they be preserved for so long? Some of the towns upstairs and some downstairs, below the ground. Well, the reason, the walls of the towns which were above ground are made of solid stone, 8 feet thick, and the roofs, walls, and floors, all of the town, including the stone doors still swinging on their pivoted hinges, are all made of stone. The Israelites had wandered for 40 years in the wilderness, where God gave them the Ten Commandments written on tables of stone. Then they came up the east side of the Dead Sea, and one of the last battles they fought was with this Og, king of Bashan, just before they crossed the Jordan into the Promised Land. This country ruled over by Og was known as the Land of Bashan, now called Transjordan, much in the news today, by the way. Some Bible maps call it Gilead. Let us read the contemporary story as found in the Bible. Deuteronomy 3:1-6. Then we turned and went up the way to Bashan, and Og, the king of Bashan, came out against us, he and all his people, at battle at Edrei. And the Lord said unto me, fear him not, for I will deliver him and all his people into thy hand, his land. So the Lord our God delivered into our hands Og, the king of Bashan, and all his people. And we smote him until none was left to him remaining. And we took all these cities at that time. There was not a city which we took not from them. 60 cities, all the region of King Og. Someone asks, if Og had this underground city, why didn't he retreat into it, as the people did in the days of the Crusades? I've already read the answer to you. The Bible says that Og, the king of Bashan, came out against us. He left his cities, came out to battle there at Edrei. So as our bus was puffing up the hill from the customs station a few years ago, along that very road, lined on both sides with black blocks of volcanic stone, we were traveling over the very battlefield where Moses led the Israelites to a smashing victory over this great opponent of God's work. Og himself was a giant. His cities were giant cities, but he went down in defeat before the hosts of God, and his cities are mostly uninhabited today. What was the reason for the victory? The scripture writer says, the Lord our God delivered into our hands Og. And so his kingdom with all his cities and his 13-foot iron bedstead was turned over to the victorious people from the land of Egypt. We must remember that not only then but today believers must trust in God and not in man for deliverance. Let us turn now to some other wonders which sustain the scriptures. Destructive critics of the Bible some years ago found fault with the Old Testament. But not only with that, with the New Testament as well. They said very learnedly that the language of the New Testament wasn't ancient classical Greek. Neither was it modern Greek. It was just some unheard-of jargon. In fact, they strongly intimated that no such real language ever existed. But what do you suppose happened? Two young Britishers, Grenfell and Hunt, went down to Egypt looking for tombs of ancient kings. They thought they probably would find a gold of mine of wealth buried there in some of those tombs. They went into the region of Tebtunis, and here in these ancient tombs they expected to find the mummies of the kings. They began digging, and they found a lot of mummies, but not of kings and queens. What do you suppose they found, friends? They found thousands of crocodile mummies. Yes, thousands of crocodile mummies. The people in those ancient times kept crocodiles in their temples and worshipped them as gods. When they died, they reverently made them into mummies, just as they did their kings and queens. One after another, these crocodile mummies were pulled out of the ancient tombs. One day, one of the young men, in a fit of anger, picked up one of them by the tail and smashed it against the tomb. And was he surprised? Out came rolls and rolls of papyrus, or the ancient paper. Grenfell and Hunt broke open other crocodiles. They found actually tons of waste paper, notes, letters, discarded documents of ancient times, wills, deeds, receipts, and so forth. Even found love letters. They got in touch with the British Museum, sent these tons of paper to London. Scholars began to decipher them, and were they surprised? A new language, the very same language used in the New Testament, the common language of everyday talk, what we'd call newspaper language today. This proved the New Testament was written not in classical Greek or modern Greek, but in the everyday language of the people in Jesus' time. So here we find that even crocodile mummies prove the authenticity of the records of Holy Scripture. Here's another interesting report. Proprietor of some land just outside the wall of the city of Rome not long ago began to dig in his market garden, trying to enrich the soil. He dug deeper than usual. He struck some stone slabs, which proved to be the roof of an ancient tomb or vault for the burial of the dead. And when it was opened, they found this inscription, "A vault for the members of Caesar's household." By the way, those are almost the same words used by the Apostle Paul in Philippians 4:22, where he speaks of certain saints of Caesar's household. But the most interesting thing about this discovery is that inside the vault, they found many tombs with inscriptions dating from about the time of the birth of Christ to the death of St. Paul. These dates wakened a lot of interest. They wanted to see if they could find any names mentioned by the Apostle Paul in this tomb, and sure enough, to the delight of many Christian hearts, they found the names of Tryphena, Tryphosa, Urbane, Hermas, Patrobas, the very names used in the book of Acts and Romans inscribed upon five different tombs. All of these names are found in the 16th chapter of Paul's letter to the Romans, in fact. Those people lived in that very town. Now, a final report. Mrs. Richards and I had the privilege of riding in a taxi from the town of Mosul in Mesopotamia to the ancient mounds which cover the ancient biblical city of Kala, one of the oldest cities in the world. Excavations were carried on there by Layard back in 1845, when he found the famous black obelisk of Shalmaneser III. On that great rock inscription, there was discovered a picture of King Jehu of Israel paying tribute to Shalmaneser. So here we find the name of one of the kings of Israel mentioned in the Bible, actually written on a monument by one of the kings of Assyria who forced him to pay tribute. You can see that big obelisk now in the British Museum. Here at Kala, we saw excavations being made by Professor M.E.L. Mallowan. We climbed the star-pointed little hill, which is really the ruins of the ancient temple of Kala. And there we could look down upon the outline of the whole city. We could see the famous winged bulls and lions which had been uncovered by the scientific diggers. In the Assyrian language, these winged animals were called karabo, which Dr. Siegfried H. Horn, professor of archaeology at the Seventh-day Adventist Theological Seminary, tells us is the equivalent of the Hebrew word cherubim. No doubt this shows that the ancient peoples from the very beginning must have been acquainted with the fact that the way to the tree of life in the Garden of Eden was guarded by cherubim, Genesis 3:24. Professor Mallowan had just found an important monument of King Ashurnasirpal II, which describes a great feast given by the king to the people of the city when he completed his palace. 69,000 people were fed for a whole week. This reminds us of the great feast of King Belshazzar mentioned in the 5th chapter of Daniel, and also the feast of King Xerxes mentioned in the 1st chapter of the book of Esther. By the way, that was celebrated for 180 days, quite a feast. But one of the most interesting finds was many beautiful carved ivory plaques, which evidently had covered the walls of Ahab's palace at one time. The startling thing about it was that these ivory plaques had clearly been taken as loot from the destruction of Ahab's palace in Samaria in the Holy Land. In 1 Kings 22:39, we read of Ahab's ivory house, which evidently was lined with these beautiful ivory carvings. When the city was looted by the Assyrians in 722 before Christ, these plaques were torn from the walls and carried away to Assyria. The broken pieces were discarded and have been discovered in Samaria by excavations there within the last few years. Now the majority of the unharmed plaques have been discovered hundreds of miles away in Kala, where we were visiting that day. They were used to decorate the palace of the victorious king of Assyria, in turn to be torn from the walls again about 100 years after they had been placed there by the invaders who captured Kala and pillaged it and burned it. So we see that one discovery after another sustains the authenticity of the Bible statements. The mysterious buried city of Og in Bashan, the tons of papyrus from the Egyptian mummies, the Assyrian inscriptions of Kala, the stolen ivory plaques. Friends, the Bible is true. Why not read the Bible? Why not study it, believe it, accept its teachings, meditate upon its truths? Find your life changed for good, and your hope enriched and strengthened for a little better life to come. Won't you read the Bible this week? Yes, it would be good to study the Bible so the voice of prophecy Bible Correspondence course. Read God's Word, believe it, and find salvation there.

Hello, and welcome to the ABCs of Prayer with Glenn Kuhn. Is prayer just the reciting of the Lord's Prayer, prayer beads, or repeating a prescribed prayer? Or is prayer much more than this? One of my favorite authors has expressed it this way: prayer is the opening of the heart to God as a friend. The late Glenn Kuhn learned much about prayer, and he reveals how to pray in this special radio series entitled The ABCs of Prayer. These programs were recorded 4 decades ago, and we apologize for the poor audio quality, but the excellent content is worth hearing. And now, Pastor Glenn Kuhn.

Thank you so much. Shall we pray? Dear Lord, I ask that you'll just make me a nail. Just a nail on the wall, fastened securely in its place. Then from this thing so common and so small, hang a bright picture of thy face. And we thank you in Jesus' name. Amen. How can we avoid presumptuous prayers? You remember the psalmist said, keep back thy servant also from presumptuous sins. Let them not have dominion over me. Then shall I be upright. And he said he'd be spared from the great transgression. You know, of all times to avoid presumption should be in prayer. Those of you who have followed us in our previous studies recall that two of my brothers were quite sure that I was guilty of presumption as I was praying for that $6,000 need that we had. And they would return again and again. They loved me. They really loved me. They're older brothers. And you know, older brothers know so much more than younger brothers. And they really loved me, and they knew so much better than I did. And they were free to tell me this, how guilty I was of presumption. And once or twice, if I began to sort of remonstrate a little bit, one of them kind of did this to the other. He said, you know, I've always known there's something a little wrong with Glenn. You know, if a man tells you there's something wrong with your foot or your leg, you can say, no, see, it works. If he says your arm is broken, you say, no, see how it works. But if he tells you there's something wrong with your mind, the more you try to prove there isn't, the more you prove there is. What is a presumptuous prayer, and how do we avoid presumptuous prayers? One of the most outstanding presumptuous prayers is the holier-than-thou prayer. Presumption, you might be interested in look in the dictionary and find the definition of the word presumption. It's lifting self up. A person can lift himself up in prayer. What are some of the different ways by which a person can avoid lifting himself up in prayer? Number one, he should avoid telling God how to answer his prayer. Here's a husband and wife. One would like to be reconciled to the other. It doesn't seem to be working out like he thinks. Shall he say, now, Lord, I'm demanding that you give me my wife back. Ah, listen, Jeremiah 33, verse 3 says, call unto me and I'll answer you, and I'll show you great and mighty things which you don't even know. So we should let the Lord present the options. We should let the Lord make the choices. I'm thinking of a young lady who thought she could never give up her husband. He was demanding of her that she either partake of all of the worldly

my other marriage at its best couldn't even compare with the happiness I've found now. Jeremiah 33, verse 3, call upon me, I'll answer you. I'll do great and mighty things, but they will not be the way you expect. When you and I start trying to tell the Lord how to do it, my friends, be careful. We're lifting up self above God. Let's let the Lord guide us. He said, the meek he will guide in judgment. The meek he will teach his way. That's Psalm 25, verse 9. Don't be like little Mary was. Her family was moving from Boston, Massachusetts to Knoxville, Tennessee. And little Mary wanted them to take her little puppy dog. Naturally, you couldn't blame her. The name of the little puppy was Troubles. Oh, Mommy, I want Troubles to go with us. They said, it's just impossible. The situation is such, we can't do it. And they explained to her all the reasons. But she wouldn't listen, but of course, she had to leave Troubles. On her way from Boston to Knoxville, she said, Dear Jesus, when we get to Knoxville, Tennessee, I want you to have Troubles there. When she got to Knoxville, Tennessee, Troubles wasn't, not that trouble, was there. She went to a church day school the next day and formed the fellowship of another little girl, and she had to tell her about Jesus and how mean Jesus was. She said, I want to tell you something about Jesus. She said, I told Jesus that when we got to Knoxville, Tennessee, that he should have Troubles there. She said, you know what happened? Jesus disobeyed me. Well, we can perhaps overlook it in a little girl until we teach her better. But my friends, we who are adults, God wants us to grow in grace and the knowledge of our Lord and Savior Jesus Christ to such an extent that we'll say, Lord, not my way. I think I know the best way, but who am I to pit my judgment against the judgment of the infinite Creator and the Christ of Calvary, who loves me with an infinite love? Lord, I will let you work it out your way. It'll save a lot of heartache, friends. Jesus says, come unto me, all you that labor and are heavy laden. I'll give you rest. Take my yoke upon you. Let me make the decisions. And you will not end up unhappy in me. Oh, that thou hadst hearkened unto my commandments. Then had thy peace been as a river, thy righteousness as the waves of the sea. Casting all of our care upon him, he cares for us. Another type of presumptuous prayer is when we lift up ourselves in sin. And because the Lord does some wonderful things for us, we use his answers to prayer as a justification, as though we were doing right. Oh, how many people have said that to me? They said, if I were doing wrong, do you think the Lord would do what he's doing for me? They forget that Matthew, the 5th chapter and the 45th verse says, God causes the sun to shine, his sun to shine, on the evil and on the good. He sends the showers on the just and on the unjust. So the fact that God does some wonderful things for us in no way justifies our sinning and using these as a justification, you see. Not for the world. God says, look, don't think that because I gave power for Judas to heal the sick, to cleanse the lepers, for you'll find it there in the Gospels. He gave this power to the 12. Don't think that this meant that Judas was right. It meant that I am merciful, I am long-suffering, I am revealing my love, hoping that men and women, sensing my infinite love, will reach up and accept my love and say, Lord, not my way, but your way. But Judas didn't do it. He excused his transgression on the basis of the wonderful things that God had helped him to do. Don't pray a compromising prayer. You know what a compromising prayer is? It's when we want to hold the world in one hand and Jesus in the other. You know, the world is going in one direction and Jesus going in the other. If we hold on to both, you know what it'll do? It'll tear us apart. Love not the world. 1 John 2, 14 and 15 and 16. Love not the world, neither the things that are in the world. If any man love the world, the love of the Father is not in him. All that's in

0: the world. The lust of the eye, the lust of the flesh, the pride of life is not of the Father, but of the world. My friends, the happiest day that can come to a sinner's life is that day that he says, look, take the world, but give me Jesus. All its joys are but a name, but his love abideth ever through eternal years the same. And when we give that witness to the world, and men and women realize that we really are not clinging to the world in Jesus, oh, they'll say, there goes a Christian. I remember one morning, I was preaching, and I was praying for the Holy Spirit. There's a young lady there, very unhappy. She professed to be a Christian, but she was very much filled with trauma. And that morning, I felt impressed in my sermon to relate some experiences of how individuals had completely yielded to Jesus, just completely surrendered to his wonderful love. And I said, you know, people are unhappy when they try to hold on to the world, the things that are in the world, the things that stimulate sensuality or dishonesty, trickiness in dealing, reading these continued stories that only feed the sensuous life. I said, I would like to invite you in the name of Jesus to come forward. And if you would like to come forward, if you've not been happy in Jesus, to lay aside all the questionable things. Among the people who came to the altar was a young woman. And she had really zeroed in on us about trouble that she'd had in her life. She couldn't be happy. Everything was wrong. After that meeting was over, it was like the peace of Christ had filled her life. And I said, look, what happened as you came to the altar? She said, I was reading a lot of novels. I was reading a lot of sensuous literature. And she said, that morning, I brought that and laid it at the foot of the cross. And I said, Lord, I don't want the world in you. I want to give up everything that will turn me into sensuality. And she said, the peace of Jesus filled my heart. Amen. Now, Jesus said to the man that was healed, as found in John, the 5th chapter, and the 14th verse, he said, go sin no more, lest a worse thing come upon you. This means that as we pray for healing of our body, we should also pray for the healing of our soul. 30 years ago, when my wife and I were going through this traumatic experience, and I was so ill in my mind and so ill in my soul and so ill in my body, I said, oh Lord, I claim your healing promise of Jeremiah 33:6. It says, I will bring Glenn Coon health and cure. I will cure Glenn Coon. I will reveal unto Glenn Coon the abundance of peace and truth. I said, Lord, I don't ask you to heal me physically faster than you heal me spiritually. I'd rather be a dead saint than a living rebel. What do you say, beloved? Then the next is, don't pray the prayer that permits us to go onto the devil's ground while we're asking the Lord to save us from the sin that is found there. My father used to quote to us 1 Thessalonians chapter 5, verse 22. Abstain from all appearances of evil. He had 8 boys, no girls. So, you know, he had some counsel to give us. And he said, boys, I want to tell you how not to get in trouble with the girls. And his counsel doesn't sound too flattering to young people these days. He said, I'll tell you how, you surely will never get in trouble with them. Hands off, 3 feet distance. That's quite a remedy, isn't it? And then he told us a story of how if you want to keep from sinning, keep off of the magnetic field. You know what the magnetic field is? When I came home from school one day, just as a little fella, maybe 10 years old, my brother Lester and I came home. We noticed our brother David, who was 7 years older than I. He was there at the table, and he had some steel filings, iron filings. And I didn't notice what he had under the table, the big magnet he had. And he always liked to kind of fool us. He enjoyed bluffing us. He said, boys, I want to show you what power I have over these filings. He said, if I say to these filings, you go in this direction, they'll go. And if I tell them to go in the opposite direction, they'll go. He said, no, fix your eyes on the filings. And while we're fixing our eyes on the filing, he'd fixed his hand on the magnet. See, filings, you go west. See, filings, you go east. We said, man, is that tremendous. Brother, that's wonderful. Filings, you go north. And they'd go. They'd scamper. He said, don't you see the power I have over those filings? And then we saw his arm moving. What's your arm doing there? Well, look at the filings. No, what's that arm doing? And then we found that these filings were in the magnetic field. They were powerless when they came onto that magnetic field. The human heart is doomed to fall when it goes deliberately out of the devil's magnetic field. My father said, boys, I want to give you an illustration. How close you're to come to the magnetic field or how far you're to stay away. He said many years ago there was a man, a wealthy man, who had a large estate. And for some reason he lost his coachman, carriage driver, you know, in those days, before we had these beautiful cars. He said, so he advertised, and three men, he said, responded to the advertisement. And as I understand it now, and as I recall it, the three men came into the man's office, sitting there. And he calls one of the men to him, and he said, now, if I hire you to be my coachman, he said, I just am very much interested to know how good a driver you are. He said, now, back on my field, I have an abrupt precipice. The land is level, but you can see there is a very abrupt, steep place for quite a distance. Now he said, if I should hire you as my coachman, how good a driver are you? How close to this precipice could you take me in safety? And the man kind of straightened up and he said, I'll tell you, I am an excellent driver. I could drive you within 3 feet very safely. He said, all right, sit down here. Call the next man up. How good a driver are you? He said, if you hire me, I can drive you within a few inches safely. My, wonderful, you may sit. And then he called on the next man. If I should hire you, how close could you take me to this abrupt corner, this precipice? He said, sir, if you hire me to be your coachman, I'm going to keep you just as far from that precipice as possible. He said, sir, you are hired. When Father told us these experiences, friends, they made a tremendous impact. Young men, if you want to be saved from the thraldom of sin, keep off of Satan's magnetic field, for there you're helpless. Abstain from all appearances of evil. This is what the Lord says. You see, presumption is lifting up the heart. It's like the Pharisee. He came up into the temple to pray. And you know how he prayed. He said, Father, I thank you that I'm not like other men. Isn't that wonderful? Isn't that wonderful? I'm a real religionist, Lord. And I think probably as he was praying, he was in his heart saying, Lord, you know, that's really fair, you see. And over yonder, near him, was a publican. And he wouldn't so much as look up to heaven. And he said, God, be merciful to me. I'm a sinner. And Jesus said, the publican who didn't lift up himself, you see, who didn't tell the Lord, I fasted twice a week, you know. Really, I'm a tither, you know. It's all right to fast twice a week, right? It's wonderful to pay tithe. God says if we don't return to him his own in tithes and offerings, we're thieves, we're robbers. But my friends, tithing in no way earns the merit of Jesus Christ. If we do everything that he commands us to do, Jesus said, you're still to look upon yourself as a most unprofitable servant. And he said, the Pharisee went back home very unhappy. empty in heart. He had praised himself. He'd elevated himself in prayer, telling God how good he was. The publican told God how bad he was. And he accepted the forgiving love of Jesus Christ. He went home justified. Were you ever around Christians who say something like this? I was with a professed Christian some time ago going for a little walk. And you know what he started telling me about? He said, you know, I've never done this in my life. He said, I've never touched a woman but my wife ever in my life. And I thought to myself, what's he trying to tell me? Is he trying to tell me how good he is? I knew the dirty stories he told. For as a boy back home, I'd heard him tell these sordid stories. And Jesus said, he that looketh upon a woman to lust after her hath committed adultery already in his heart. I knew the life that this man lived. Why was he busy telling me what he hadn't done? And you know there are other wonderful Christians. I remember a Christian, quote unquote. He said, Brother Coon, you know, when I go on the bus, he said, if I find somebody that's smoking, he said, I really tell him out. He said, I don't smoke. You know what the Bible says? When men praise themselves, Isaiah 65, verse 5. Maybe they don't smoke, but God says, you yourself are a smoke in my nostrils. When you go around praising yourself, when you go around telling the things you haven't done, you haven't smoked, but you are smoke. In my nostrils, you stink, you're stench. There are seven things God hates. One of them is a proud look. And you know, my friends, the most hateful thing in the eyes of God is religious pride. And you know, the last thing a man should be proud over in the world is his religion. He should never be proud over his religion. God forbid that I should glory, save in the cross of our Lord Jesus Christ, by whom the world is crucified unto me, and I'm crucified unto the world. There are times that I have gone to certain meetings of my own church, and I've actually heard men get up and say, I'm proud to be a member of this church. And I thought, oh dear, no, no, no. Let's stop being proud. I'm proud of Jesus Christ. I thank God that he was willing to humble himself and make himself of no reputation to save me. Thank God for his unutterable love, for his suffering on Calvary for you and me. I'm not proud of anything I am, except I'm proud that God has been willing to accept me as his child. Can you say amen? Amen. My friends, God does not want any of us Christians to go around boasting as though we were better than some other Christian. This is presumptuous living. We're told in 1 Peter 2:17, honor all men. Can you imagine that? We're told in Philippians 2:3, esteeming other better than ourselves. Can you imagine that? We're told in Titus 3:2, speak evil of no man. Can you imagine that? It says, let this mind be in you, which is also in Christ Jesus, who being in the form of God, thought it not robbery to be equal with God, but made himself of what? No reputation. Jesus Christ came down past stellar worlds and systems and planets and was willing to be abused and humiliated and be hanged on Calvary, nailed there between heaven and earth. And he said, let this mind be in us. How do we come to him? We confess our sins. We ask him to forgive us and cleanse us from all unrighteousness, and he will do it. Having come to him on our knees, let's never get up on stilts and act as though we thought we're better than somebody else. Let us cry out, only by the grace of God am I what I am. So we have covered in this study six presumptuous prayers to avoid: the how and the when to leave to God, not to excuse transgression because of answered prayer, not to compromise with the world, to realize that when God heals us, we should ask for spiritual healing, to realize we should abstain from all appearances of evil, and of all things, not to take the holier-than-thou attitude toward any other living soul. We come to him on our knees. Isn't it a tragedy, after we come to Jesus on our knees, to forget how unworthy we are and get up on stilts? May God help us to have the mind of Jesus. Dear Lord in heaven, thank you at this hour. As we come to you confessing our unworthiness, you freely forgive. You cleanse us from all unrighteousness. We want to thank you for doing it in Jesus' name. Amen. And now, until our next meeting, God bless you.
1: 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Elder Kuhn wrote some 20 books on prayer. 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Thank you. Thank you so very much.

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0: Do you consider yourself normal? If not, welcome to the program Night Sounds. If so, welcome anyway. Hi, I'm Bill Pierce. Normal? What's that? I can almost hear someone say. I haven't been normal for as far back as I can remember. Well, I don't know what your condition is right now, or your disposition. It could be that you're suffering. Physically, emotionally. Or mentally. We live in a therapeutic society. If your child has trouble completing his homework, we can take him to a psychologist who works with learning problems. If you have a problem with alcohol, an alcohol treatment facility. Do you yell at the kids too much? You can see a psychiatric social worker. Mental anguish. Many of you are involved in that right now. So our program tonight is entitled In Defense of Mental Anguish. Do you want to be normal? Think twice. Right now, we're going to consider any brick walls or rivers you have to cross.
1: Got any rivers you think are uncrossable?
0: Here's Dave Boyer with a question.

Dave Boyer with a medley of songs there. Got any rivers? And his name is wonderful. Have you ever considered the possibility that a problem you may be facing, a condition, may be untreatable by a scripture verse or a certain amount of prayer? The idea of going to a mental health professional for all kinds of problems is accepted, and various kinds of Christian counseling centers have sprung up, and Christian counselors are also often faced with seemingly intractable chronic problems. And it's certainly true that Christian counselors have some unique resources and approaches in these instances. There's a real edge there. And the songs we just heard suggested very strongly that God is able to handle any mental, emotional, physical problem. And certainly we're here to confirm that.

Christian friends, counselors, pastors, or whomever might have, do not guarantee a cure. Most counselors or therapists have as the goal normalcy. We want to put you in a normal capacity to operate in a normal way in a normal environment. In our therapeutic society, we expect a certain success rate, again, within a reasonable time. But there are times when even the expert counselor is at sea. People can't always be cured. Problems cannot always be eliminated. And psychological problems, unlike many physical ailments, tend to be of a chronic or recurring nature. And some of these problems are very tenacious and deep-rooted, and they respond only slowly or gradually, if at all. I think of the Apostle Paul, who seemed to suffer a lot, even when he wasn't being beaten or maligned or put in prison or yelled at or pinned to the wall in some way. He seemed to suffer and find himself trouble-prone, gone through all sorts of tremendous extremes. And then finally, he saw things through a divine revelation that no man has ever seen and heard and felt and lived to tell about it. And lest he be exalted above measure, God brought into his life a problem. Now that problem had an identifiable cause. Nonetheless, his problem left him in a quandary, and he started praying that God would deliver him from this problem. Some think it was glaucoma. Others think it could be another physical ailment. But the scriptures say a messenger of Satan was sent to knock him around. Maybe it was depression or discouragement. Satan's pretty good at that. Whatever it was is not the point here, but the fact that it did not respond to prayer three definite times is significant. Not that we can equate this with everything that we're going through, but there are times when God does not always answer our prayers for deliverance. The day that this program was recorded, the staff of Night Sounds met together to pray for ailments, problems, situations, conditions of listeners who've written in for help, and even our own problems. We lay them before God. We ask according to His will, and I took a stack of letters, as everyone else did. A lot of these letters asked for physical healing, and I found myself praying for their physical healing if it would be the Lord's will, and if not, that they would retain a certain amount of victory and resiliency through it, that would reach out and touch others who were discouraged. I don't believe that God always wants us, every one of us, to be healed, at least immediately. Here's a song that we've played many times before if you've listened to Night Sounds down through the years. A song that speaks of trouble, problems, and the outcome of them, how we should pray. Ever ask God to bring you trouble or not spare you trouble or trial or pain? Why do you think anyone would ask that? Let's listen to what Flo Price has to sing about.

Did you catch the message of that? Don't spare me if it will bring me close to you. Let's listen further. The Hamiltons to sing.

Duane and Gail Hamilton. The song, Minute by Minute, Draw Me Closer, Lord, to You. While many Christians, even with professional help and prayer support, struggle for years with depression or other maladies, others battle mood swings or phobias or a painful inability to function in a group situation. What is our goal in this? When Jesus said to Paul, when he tried to get rid of the thorn in the flesh or ask God to remove it and it didn't respond to prayer, the answer he got was, "My grace is sufficient for you, for my strength is made perfect in weakness." And Paul said to this in 2 Corinthians chapter 12, where this is located, "Most gladly, therefore, will I rather glory in my infirmities, that the power of Christ may rest upon me." How many of us glory in our infirmities or our pain? Not too many, I guess. I certainly don't. But the reason for it was that the power of Christ may rest upon me. This doesn't mean you have to suffer to have the Lord work through you, but oftentimes it does. So let's learn about those beautiful words of Amy Carmichael, "In acceptance lieth peace." That's the beginning of spiritual stability. When you learn to refer this thing to God, it really takes the pressure off your back and off your soul. Well, I'll be back to this in a moment. Let me just remind you that Night Sounds is on the air. In case you've joined us in the last few minutes, I'm Bill Pierce, and we get together like this quite frequently, just about every night during the week. Thank you for joining me. Many of you have listened for a long time and have never written us. Where have you been? I'd love to hear from you. Perhaps we can help you with information on the Night Sounds treasury. We can pray with her for you, be a friend, listen to you, send materials. We have special materials on stress areas such as suffering, knowing the will of God. If we can be of any help, let us know. Our mailing address, Night Sounds, Wheaton, Illinois, 60189. Playing in the background right now, the Don Marsh Orchestra, with the ancient panpipes playing. You'll hear them in a moment. An old song that was written out of adversity. The writer of this song could have turned bitter, but he didn't. Tremendous tragedy in his life. He wrote it as well with my soul, when peace like a river sweeps over me in the middle of pain.

Christianity's a matter of growing, isn't it? We've got to learn how to live with the problems and deal with them, not in our own strength, but with the help of God's grace. Learning to live with a problem that you can't find deliverance from, be it mental anguish or anything else, can make an individual better suited to accomplish significant tasks for the kingdom of God. Certainly living with a problem in this way can make a person better suited for participation in that kingdom, make him a testimony and a strength and an encouragement to others that he probably could never do if he were totally normal.

The darkest hour means dawn is just around the corner. You know, as I think of this whole subject we're into tonight, about suffering, mental anguish, what to do with it, how to react to it, when it comes right down to the whole thing, basically, Christianity isn't concerned so much about the individual's emotional or physical welfare, any more than it's concerned about his condition in any other aspect. Christianity is concerned about the individual's relationship to God, basically. It sees him as a creature whose overriding responsibility is to get this wrong relationship readjusted. Not that we'll be delivered to normalcy, but we'll find strength to go on. So be it. Let's hang in there together, okay? Thanks so much for joining me tonight. Even if you didn't agree, it's okay. I have a right to be wrong, right? Okay. Next time for more on Night Sounds. See you then. Good night.

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0: Welcome to today's reading from the Bible, the Word of God. 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
1: Psalm 105. O give thanks to the Lord, call upon his name, make known his deeds among the peoples. Sing to him, sing psalms to him, talk of all his wondrous works, glory in his holy name. Let the hearts of those rejoice who seek the Lord. Seek the Lord and his strength. Seek his face evermore. Remember his marvelous works which he has done, his wonders, and the judgments of his mouth. O seed of Abraham, his servant, you children of Jacob, his chosen ones, he is the Lord our God. His judgments are in all the earth.
2: He remembers his covenant forever, the word which he commanded for 1,000 generations.
1: The covenant which he made with Abraham, and his oath to Isaac, and confirmed it to Jacob for a statute, to Israel as an everlasting covenant, saying, To you I will give the land of Canaan as the allotment of your inheritance. When they were few in number, indeed very few, and strangers in it, when they went from one nation to another, from one kingdom to another people, he permitted no one to do them wrong. Yes, he rebuked kings for their sakes, saying, Do not touch my anointed ones, and do my prophets no harm. Moreover, he called for a famine in the land. He destroyed all the provision of bread. He sent a man before them, Joseph, who was sold as a slave. They hurt his feet with fetters. He was laid in irons, until the time that his word came to pass. The word of the Lord tested him. The king sent and released him. The ruler of the people let him go free. He made him lord of his house and ruler of all his possessions, to bind his princes at his pleasure and teach his elders wisdom. Israel also came into Egypt, and Jacob dwelt in the land of Ham. He increased his people greatly and made them stronger than their enemies. He turned their heart to hate his people, to deal craftily with his servants. He sent Moses, his servant, and Aaron, whom he had chosen. They performed his signs among them and wonders in the land of Ham. He sent darkness and made it dark, and they did not rebel against his word. He turned their waters into blood and killed their fish. Their land abounded with frogs, even in the chambers of their kings. He spoke, and there came swarms of flies and lice in all their territory. He gave them hail for rain and flaming fire in their land. He struck their vines also and their fig trees and splintered the trees of their territory. He spoke and locusts came, young locusts without number, and ate up all the vegetation in their land and devoured the fruit of their ground. He also destroyed all the firstborn in their land, the first of all their strength. He also brought them out with silver and gold, and there was none feeble among his tribes. Egypt was glad when they departed, for the fear of them had fallen upon them. He spread a cloud for a covering, and fire to give light in the night. The people asked, and he brought quail, and satisfied them with the bread of heaven. He opened the rock, and water gushed out. It ran in the dry places like a river. For he remembered his holy promise, and Abraham his servant. He brought out his people with joy, his chosen ones with gladness.
2: He gave them the lands of the Gentiles, and they inherited the labor of the nations,
1: that they might observe his statutes and keep his laws. Praise the Lord.
0: Our Bible reading from the Old Testament, now for the New.
1: The second epistle of Paul to the Corinthians, chapter 2. But I determined this within myself, that I would not come again to you in sorrow. For if I make you sorrowful, then who is he who makes me glad, but the one who is made sorrowful by me? And I wrote this very thing to you, lest when I came, I should have sorrow over those from whom I ought to have joy, having confidence in you all, that my joy is the joy of you all. For out of much affliction and anguish of heart I wrote to you, with many tears, not that you should be grieved, but that you might know the love which I have so abundantly for you. But if anyone has caused grief, he has not grieved me, but all of you to some extent, not to be too severe. This punishment, which was inflicted by the majority, is sufficient for such a man, so that, on the contrary, you ought rather to forgive and comfort him, lest perhaps such a one be swallowed up with too much sorrow. Therefore I urge you to reaffirm your love to him. For to this end I also wrote that I might put you to the test, whether you are obedient in all things. Now whom you forgive anything, I also forgive. For if indeed I have forgiven anything, I have forgiven that one for your sakes in the presence of Christ, lest Satan should take advantage of us, for we are not ignorant of his devices.
2: Furthermore, when I came to Troas to preach Christ's gospel, and a door was opened to me by the Lord,
1: I had no rest in my spirit, because I did not find Titus my brother. But taking my leave of them, I departed for Macedonia. Now thanks be to God, who always leads us in triumph in Christ, and through us diffuses the fragrance of his knowledge in every place. For we are to God the fragrance of Christ among those who are being saved, and among those who are perishing. To the one we are the aroma of death, leading to death, and to the other the aroma of life, leading to life. And who is sufficient for these things? For we are not, as so many, peddling the word of God, but as of sincerity, but as from God, we speak in the sight of God in Christ.

You've been listening to the Word of God, today's reading of a section of the Holy Scriptures. All 66 books of Scripture are given by inspiration of God and are profitable for doctrine, for reproof, for correction, for instruction in righteousness, that the man of God may be perfect, thoroughly furnished unto all good works. A portion of the Word of God is read every 3 hours here on Radio 74.

After 6 weeks of student protests, the Chinese government mobilized troops into Tiananmen Square in Beijing on June the 3rd, 1989. Many died. Exact numbers are not known. And an enduring image from those protests is the picture of a man who became known as Tank Man, staring down a column of 18 tanks. That act of defiance took immense bravery. Sometimes you have to make a stand. 1 Corinthians 16:13 says, "Watch, stand fast in the faith, be brave, be strong." Faith in Jesus takes resoluteness. Choosing to surrender to Jesus and allow His will to be done calls you to deny your own will, to deny the crowd, and at times to confront your fears. Today, stand fast. And if you think a situation is just too much, remember that Jesus is willing to live His will in your life, and He'll do for you what you can't do for yourself. John Bradshaw, it is written.

0: 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The answer will surprise you in this edition of His Voice Today.
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0: What does the Bible really teach about the temple? The title of this program is called Sanctuary Secrets. I grew up in California. The capital of California is in Sacramento. I'm an American citizen, and the capital, it's no secret, of the United States government is in Washington, D.C. Believe it or not, God has a government, and He also has an administrative center of all of His major activities that He is trying to accomplish in this world. And that administrative headquarters, which we are about to see from God's book, is the temple of God. Now, to give you some background as we build up to the book of Revelation, let's go back to the Old Testament. When Israel came out of Egypt in the time of Moses, God parted the Red Sea, He brought them through, and then He brought them to a mountain called Mount Sinai. And on Mount Sinai, in Exodus chapter 25, verse 8, God spoke from heaven to Moses and thus to the Israelites, and He told them to let them make me a sanctuary, that I may dwell among them. So God told the Israelites to build this structure, which was called the tabernacle, or the temple, or the sanctuary. It had a number of different rooms and different ministries and different compartments. It had a white curtain all around the outside of this building, which was called the courtyard, or it enclosed the courtyard. Inside the courtyard, there was an altar called the altar of burnt offering. There was a laver where the priests would wash their feet and their hands. And then going inside of the building, which was the actual tabernacle itself, there were two rooms. One room was called the holy place, which had a number of articles of furniture. There was a candlestick, a seven-branched candlestick. There was a table of bread and a golden altar of incense. And then if you remove the curtain and go into the second room, which was the inner room, it was called the Most Holy Place. And inside that room, there was a golden box called the Ark of the Covenant. It had a golden lid on top of it called the Mercy Seat. It had two golden angels coming up from the edges of the Mercy Seat. In the middle of these angels was a light called the Shekinah, which was the presence of God. And underneath the Mercy Seat were a number of articles, and the most important article of furniture inside of the Most Holy Place were two tables of stone. And I've got my own copies here. Two tables of testimony, solid rock, written with the finger of God, the Ten Commandments. We read this in the book of Exodus and also in Deuteronomy chapter 10, verses 1 to 5. It talks about the Big Ten. Have to be careful when I handle these. Now, what happened in the wilderness when the Israelites were instructed by Moses concerning the tabernacle and its services? If an Israelite broke one of the Big Ten, one of the Ten Commandments that was placed inside the ark in the Most Holy Place, he was instructed to bring an animal of sacrifice. He went into the courtyard area, and the priest handed him a knife. He took, let's say it was a lamb, and he put his hand upon the head of this lamb, and he pointed it toward the Most Holy Place where the law was that he had broken. And then the priest handed him a knife, and it was a bloody ritual. I'm glad I don't have to do this. I'm glad we don't have to do this today. But he had to take the knife and put it underneath the throat of the animal. After he put his hands on its head and confessed his sins over it, transferring his sins symbolically to the animal, then he took the knife, and maybe he said a prayer, I think I would have, and maybe he closed his eyes, I think I would have, and then he slit the throat of that animal, and the animal died instead of the person for breaking the Ten Commandments that were in the Most Holy Place. Those among the Israelites who had spiritual discernment and who understood the prophecies that God had been trying to communicate to Israel and to the world understood that that innocent sacrifice pointed forward to Jesus Christ and to His sacrifice as the Lamb of God who would take away the sin of the world. The priest, back in the wilderness, would then have a little basin, and he would catch the blood as it dripped down from the neck of the animal, And he would then go into this building called the tabernacle or the sanctuary. He would wash his feet to make sure that he was clean. And he would go in and he would sprinkle the blood on or around the altar of incense. There were four horns on this altar. And him sprinkling the blood with his finger represented the sin being transferred from the sinner to the animal into the blood and then into the sanctuary. And this happened day after day after day throughout the year that the Israelites were instructed to perform certain rituals during their sanctuary year. And symbolically, the sanctuary was represented as being defiled because all this sin was pouring in to the sanctuary through the blood of the sacrifices that were then that was then sprinkled on the altar. This went on throughout the year until one particular day of the year called the Day of Atonement. It was really the high day in the season of God's festivals. And what happened on that day was of the utmost importance. In fact, it was so important that the Lord instructed the priests prior to the Day of Atonement to blow the trumpets. And so they blew them for 10 days, and the Israelites could hear these trumpets sounding all around the camp, and they knew when those trumpets sounded that they had 10 days to get ready for the most important day of the year, which was, as Jewish people call it today, Yom Kippur, which was the Day of Atonement. On the Day of Atonement, the high priest, not just a regular priest, but the high priest alone, he made a sacrifice, he took blood, and he went into the building, not just the holy place, but then he lifted the second curtain. There were two curtains, one into the holy place and one into the most holy place. He lifted the second curtain.

and he sprinkled it 7 times on top of the mercy seat, the golden lid, underneath which was the Ten Commandments. Leviticus 16:14 says that he would sprinkle with his finger the blood upon the mercy seat eastward, and before the mercy seat shall he sprinkle of the blood with his finger 7 times. Going down to verse 30, it tells us, God told the Israelites that on that day, which was the Day of Atonement, shall the priest, the high priest, make an atonement for you to cleanse you, that you may be clean from all your sins before the Lord. So the main purpose of the cleansing of the temple, of the sanctuary on the Day of Atonement, was not just to cleanse a building because all the sins had been symbolically going in there, but the main reason was to cleanse the people. God said to cleanse you, that you may be clean from all your sins before the Lord. Now, the Day of Atonement, Leviticus tells us, was also considered to be a day of judgment. Leviticus 23, verse 29, tells us that whatever soul it be of the Israelites that would not afflict himself or humble himself in that same day, he would be cut off from among his people. So when the Israelites knew that the high priest went into the most holy place and with his finger he sprinkled that cleansing blood on top of the Ten Commandments, or on top of the golden lid underneath which were the Ten Commandments, they were to understand that the purpose of this ritual was that their hearts might be cleansed from all sin. And if there were Israelites that really didn't care about God or about the law or about the sacrificial blood or what the high priest was doing behind that second curtain, and if they just, you know, took it lightly and didn't really have any interest in the activities of the Day of Atonement, the Bible says that they were to be cut off from among the people. So essentially, the Day of Atonement was a day where people had a choice to be cleansed from their sins through the blood that pointed forward to the blood of Jesus, or they would be cut off and separated from Israel. Now, that's what happened throughout Old Testament history. The temple, the tabernacle, the wilderness tabernacle, was eventually moved into the Promised Land, and it was eventually built up into a permanent structure. In the days of Solomon, it was destroyed by the Babylonians, but then it was rebuilt in the days of Ezra, and it was a temple. In the time of Jesus, Jesus went into that temple many times. He did many things. He cleansed the temple of the buying and the selling and things that were going on there. And then after Jesus died and rose from the dead and went to heaven in the year 70 AD, the Roman armies came, surrounded Jerusalem. They broke through the walls. It's a very tragic event in history, but they burned the temple down to the ground. And today, if you were to get on a plane and fly over to Israel, the only remnant of what remained, or at least what used to be on the Temple Mount, is this golden dome called the Dome of the Rock. It's a Muslim building, and that's all that's left. At least that's what remains today. And there's a lot of discussion among Christians. Is the temple going to be rebuilt? Somehow the Dome of the Rock, will it be blown up by some kind of Israeli attack or an earthquake or something so that the Jewish people can rebuild that temple? Well, I've done a lot of research on this topic. I've written a number of books on this, but let me just tell you one thing quickly, and that is that if the Jewish people ever did rebuild a temple on the Temple Mount inside Jerusalem, it certainly would not be a temple to honor God. And the reason is because if they restarted sacrifices and started killing animals, those sacrifices would be a denial of the sacrifice of Jesus Christ. It would be denial of what Jesus did when he died on the cross and said, "It is finished," and that there are to be no more sacrifices. So what about the temple? Does the New Testament teach that there is another temple? Will it be rebuilt on earth? Or what does Revelation, or what does the New Testament say? Hebrews 8, 1 and 2. Now, of the things which we have spoken, Paul said, this is the sum. This is the bottom line. This is the most important conclusion. We have such a high priest, we do today, who is set on the right hand of the throne of the majesty in the heavens, a minister of the sanctuary and of the true tabernacle which the Lord pitched and not man. Now, this verse is talking about a heavenly temple, a sanctuary in the heavens, and about a high priest that is up there, and that high priest is Jesus Christ. And he is now a minister in the true tabernacle which God pitched

0: and not man. So obviously this temple is not on earth. This temple is up above. Now let's go to the book of Revelation, because Revelation is an amazing book that walks you through the sanctuary. In Revelation chapter 1, it starts out with a focus, among other things, on the sacrifice of Jesus. Revelation 1 verse 5 talks about how this book is from Jesus Christ, who is the faithful witness, the first begotten of the dead, the prince of the kings of the earth, to him that loved us and washed us from our sins in his own blood. So Revelation starts with a focus on the cross. Jesus died on the cross, and he washed us from our sins in his blood. And the cross was represented by the altar of burnt offering in the courtyard in Old Testament days outside of the sanctuary. When the animals died, those animals pointed forward to the cross of Jesus Christ. Now, when you move farther in to Revelation, when you go to chapter 1 and verse 11 and 12, John heard a voice behind him. He turned around. He's in vision. This was approximately the year 96 AD. Many scholars, at least that's the traditional date for the writing of the book of Revelation. John was on the island of Patmos. He was a prisoner of the Roman government because he was a strong follower of Jesus, so they banished him to the island. And he turned around and he heard a voice, and behind him he saw a being who said, "I am Alpha and Omega, the first and the last." And as he turned around, verse 12 says, "I turned to see the voice that spoke with me, and being turned, I saw seven golden candlesticks. And in the midst of the seven candlesticks, one like the Son of Man, he was clothed with a garment down to his foot and girt about with a golden girdle." So Revelation 1 finds John in vision. He's taken up into heaven through the Holy Spirit, and he's taken where he sees Jesus. And Jesus is dressed like a priest, like a high priest. And he's walking in the midst of the seven golden candlesticks. And the seven golden candlesticks point to the holy place. This is basically temple imagery that's based upon the Old Testament, but now it's woven into the book of Revelation. As we continue to read in chapter 4, we go deeper into Revelation, and many things happen. I don't have time to read the whole book. But in chapter 4, verse 1, John says, "After this I looked, and behold, a door was opened in heaven." So he's taken again up in a vision, and he's taken into a room. It's a beautiful room. It's a throne room. And in verse 5, the Bible says, "Out of the throne proceeded lightnings and thunderings and voices. And there were seven lamps of fire burning before the throne, which are the seven spirits of God." So a door is open and John is taken in, and the imagery is the holy place. He sees seven golden candlesticks, which were in the holy place in the earthly tabernacle, and they are burning before the throne. And he sees Jesus, and he sees three manifestations of the power of God. He sees thunder, voices, and lightning. Now remember that. There are three manifestations. Actually, let me correct myself. He didn't actually see Jesus in chapter 4. He saw him in chapter 5. But we see three manifestations at the candlestick: thunder, lightnings, and voices. Now this is very significant, because when you move in farther into Revelation and you get to chapter 8, what happens is John is again taken up in vision. And in verse 3, Revelation 8, verse 3, "Another angel came and stood at the altar, having a golden censer, and there was given to him much incense, that he should offer it with the prayers of all the saints upon the golden altar which was before the throne." So now he's still in the holy place. Instead of the lampstand, he sees the golden altar, the altar of incense. And smoke comes up. It says the smoke of the incense. In verse 5, it says there were voices, thunderings, and lightnings, and now there's a fourth manifestation. There's an earthquake. So at the candlestick, there's three manifestations. And then John moves farther into Revelation, and he sees four manifestations of the power of God. Now, when you go deeper into Revelation and get to chapter 11, verse 19, this is really amazing. In Revelation 11:19, the Bible says, that the temple of God was opened. It's opened again, and it's opened in heaven. So this is a heavenly temple. This is the center of God's administrative activity in this world. The temple of God was opened in heaven, and there was seen in his temple the ark of his testament, and there were lightnings and voices and thunderings and an earthquake and a great hail. Now, if you count these manifestations, you discover that now there are five. In chapter 4, there's three at the lampstand. In chapter 8, there are four as you get to the golden altar of incense. And in chapter 11, verse 19, there are five manifestations of the power of God as you get into the most holy place of the heavenly sanctuary. That's what this verse is pointing us to. And that's why all the fireworks are there, thunder, voices, lightning, earthquake, great hail, and the ark is seen. And based upon what we read in the Old Testament, what was in that ark? What is in that ark? This verse is pointing us to the Ten Commandments, to God's law in the most holy place up above of the heavenly temple where Jesus Christ is our great high priest. Now, as you keep reading, the line of thought in Revelation 14, verse 7, then tells us that an announcement is made. And the announcement is, "Fear God and give glory to him, for the hour of his judgment is come." Just like in the Old Testament, in the Levitical system, there was the daily service that happened throughout the year where the people offered their sacrifices, the blood went into the holy place, and then there was the Day of Atonement in the most holy place at the end of the year, preceded by the blowing of the trumpets, when the high priest went in and with the blood sprinkled it with his fingers seven times upon the golden mercy seat underneath which was the Ten Commandments, and people had to make a choice. Were they going to follow their high priest by faith in the most holy place, and were they going to participate in the cleansing work that he was trying to accomplish through the administration of the blood so that they could be clean from all their sins before the Lord? Or would they just be lazy and not care about what the priest was doing, what the high priest was doing? And in that case, they would then be cut off. So in the Old Testament, it was a time of judgment. And it's the same thing in Revelation. When you read Revelation carefully, chapter 1 starts at the cross. Chapter 4 takes us into the holy place with the seven-branch candlestick with three manifestations of the power of God. Chapter 8 takes us into the into the holy place with the golden altar of incense with four manifestations of the power of God. And then chapter 11, verse 19 takes us into the most holy place where the temple is open and the ark is seen, and there are five manifestations of the power of God, showing us that the most holy place up in heaven, the heavenly temple where Jesus Christ, our high priest, is the administrative headquarters of God Almighty. It is the place where Jesus Christ himself is now ministering his shed blood for you and for me. And we need to understand this. We need to understand what the Bible says, that Jesus Christ is our high priest up there, and he is ministering his blood in your behalf and in my behalf. He wants to cleanse us, just like in Old Testament days, they pointed to the reality of Jesus wanting to cleanse a people from all their sins to prepare us for his return. That's what Revelation is really all about. In the book of Matthew, at the end of his life, chapter 26, verse 28, Jesus met with his disciples, he broke the bread, and he passed out the juice. And he said to his disciples, the night before he died, he said, "This is my blood of the new covenant that was shed for many for the forgiveness of sins," that would be shed for the forgiveness of sins. Jesus knew that the blood of the animals, all the animals that were slain all throughout Old Testament history, that they all pointed forward to his own sacrifice, to the time when he would shed his own blood upon the cross. And he knew that after he died, he would rise, he would go to heaven, he would give the book of Revelation to John, he would try to lead people from the cross into the holy place and finally into the most holy place where his final ministration would be carried out in behalf of human beings inside that administrative headquarters, inside the heavenly temple above, where Jesus is now ministering his blood in our behalf. Jesus knew all that. And he wants us to know it, because we are now in the final time of cleansing. Cleansing by the blood of Jesus, or being cut off if we don't care. I heard a story once about Martin Luther, the great Protestant reformer in the 1500s. He went to bed one night and he had a dream. In his dream, he saw the devil. The devil walked up to him with a big scroll in his hand, and the devil looked at Luther and he said, "Martin Luther," he said, "look at this scroll." He said, "Are these your sins?" And Luther looked and he could see, yes, on the scroll were written all the sins of his life. And the devil said, "Luther, do you know what the wages of sin is?" And Luther said, "Yes, I do. This was all in the dream." And the devil said, "What are the wages of sin?" And Luther said, "The wages of sin is death," because Luther knew the Bible. And the devil started laughing, ha, ha, ha. And then Luther noticed in his dream that the devil had his fingers and they were covering something that was on top of the scroll. And Luther looked at the devil and said, "Satan, move your hand. What are your fingers covering?" And the devil said, "I won't." And Luther said, "Move your hand." And the devil said, "I won't." And Martin Luther waxed bold and he said, "In the name of Jesus Christ, I command you to move your hand and show me what's under there." And when the devil finally heard that, he had no choice. He moved his hand and there was a Bible verse under there from 1 John chapter 1, verse 7. And this is the part that was there. It says, "The blood of Jesus Christ, his son, cleanses us from all sin." And Luther looked at that and looked at the devil and he said, "Devil, in the name of Jesus Christ, be gone. I know I've sinned, but I've repented and I trust in the blood of Jesus, and Jesus' blood has cleansed me from all my sin." And Satan had to leave. He had no choice. He couldn't hang around because of the power of the blood of Jesus Christ. The last chapter of the Bible, Revelation chapter 22, verse 10, says, "Seal not the sayings of the prophecy of this book, for the time is at hand." Verse 11 says, "He that is unjust, let him be unjust still. He which is filthy, let him be filthy still. He which is righteous, let him be righteous still. And he which is holy, let him be holy still." In other words, the time is coming when eventually all mankind will be divided into two groups, those who are cleansed and holy and righteous, or those who are filthy still. The door has closed, just like on the Day of Atonement. They're either cleansed or cut off. And then verse 12 says, "Behold, I'm coming quickly, and my reward is with me to give every man according as his work shall be." Jesus is up in the most holy place right now, and soon everybody will have made their choice to be cleansed by the blood of Jesus or to be cut off, to be cleansed from all their sins of breaking his law, or to choose to continue on with sin and the devil and the ways of the world. And once everybody's made their choice, then Jesus is going to come down from heaven and he's going to get his people who have chosen to follow him, who love him, who appreciate his cross, who appreciate his blood, who appreciate his sacrifice, and who want to live with him forever. "Behold, I come quickly," Jesus says. "Blessed is he who keeps the sayings of the prophecy of this book." You have just heard his voice from the Bible today.
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1: Hummingbirds are exceptional aviators. Their wings are joined to their body like your wrist, giving them a swiveling motion, enabling them to flap their wings in a figure-eight pattern. Other birds flap their wings in an up-and-down motion. This swiveling joint gives them the ability to fly in ways other birds simply cannot. Hummers can fly forwards, backwards, hover, and even upside down. Their ability to accelerate is astounding, going from a dead stop to full speed in an instant. Some of their flight patterns bring G-forces to their bodies that are equivalent to a fighter pilot, 9 Gs, or 9 times their weight. But even their flying feats are surpassed. The Bible talks about angels, sinless created beings from the throne of God sent on errands to our world. They break all speed records with the ability to get from there to here instantly. So if you ever need help from heaven, they'll be here quick. This is Rod Bieber with Seed Time and Harvest.

After 6 weeks of student protests, the Chinese government mobilized troops into Tiananmen Square in Beijing on June the 3rd, 1989. Many died. Exact numbers are not known. And an enduring image from those protests is the picture of a man who became known as Tank Man, staring down a column of 18 tanks. That act of defiance took immense bravery. Sometimes you have to make a stand. 1 Corinthians 16:13 says, "Watch, stand fast in the faith, be brave, be strong." Faith in Jesus takes resoluteness. Choosing to surrender to Jesus and allow His will to be done calls you to deny your own will, to deny the crowd, and at times to confront your fears. Today, stand fast. And if you think a situation is just too much, remember that Jesus is willing to live His will in your life, and He'll do for you what you can't do for yourself. John Bradshaw, it is written.

0: Jesus. 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At the name of Jesus, I've seen sin-hardened men melted, derelicts transformed, the lights of hope put back into the eyes of a hopeless child. I've heard a mother softly breathe his name at the bedside of a child, delirious with fever, and I've watched that little body grow quiet and the fevered brow cool. 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
1: Hello, friends. Would you like to hear an amazing fact? You might be surprised to learn that the largest desert in the world, it's not the Sahara or the Gobi or even in Saudi Arabia. It's in Antarctica. It's called the Antarctic Polar Desert. And this desert is an ice sheet covering approximately 5.5 million square miles. Its windstorms get up to 200 miles an hour. Its temperature can plummet to minus 129 degrees Fahrenheit. Yet, this freezing area is extremely dry and gets less than 2 inches of precipitation a year. Strangely, this polar desert sits on top of 70% of all the world's fresh water, but it's locked in about 6 million cubic miles of ice, averaging 7,000 feet thick. If this massive volume of ice should melt, it would raise global sea levels about 200 feet. How bizarre that the world's biggest desert should contain most of the world's fresh water. You know, the Bible says that God can provide water for His people even in the driest desert. Stay with us, friends. We're going to learn more on this edition of Bible Answers Live.
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1: Welcome, listening friends. 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And you could also watch the program we're streaming on Facebook, and that would be the Doug Batchelor Facebook page or the Amazing Facts Facebook page. 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And my name is Doug Batchelor.
2: My name is John Ross, and good evening, friends. And as Pastor Doug mentioned, welcome to Bible Answers Live. And we're going to start with a word of prayer. Dear Father, we thank you that we can take time and open up your word and study. No matter where we are, we know the Spirit is there. And so we do pray for your guidance and a clear understanding of what the Bible teaches. In Jesus' name, amen.
1: Amen.
2: Well, Pastor Doug, when you think of a desert, you think of a very hot place. I mean, you've got some of the great deserts of the world in Africa. You've got the Sahara Desert and many others. But the last thing that really comes to mind when you think of a desert is one of the coldest places on the planet with a lot of snow and ice. You don't think of that as a desert, but sure enough, the biggest desert in the world.
1: Yeah, very little rain. And theoretically, if you don't have a way to melt the ice, you could die of thirst there. Mm-hmm. Yeah, surrounded by water, but it's frozen. It makes me think about how when the Lord led his people through the wilderness, and they were there in that great, vast desert of the, well, it may have been Saudi Arabia or the Sinai Peninsula. The jury's out about exactly what part of the desert wilderness it was, that they asked for water. And Moses was instructed to strike the rock, and out came water. You know, it talks about this if you read in Isaiah chapter 35. It says, "Then shall the lame man leap like the deer, and the tongue of the dumb will sing. For waters will burst forth in the wilderness and streams in the desert." There are several occasions in the Bible where God miraculously provided water. You remember when Samson had his encounter and he killed 1,000 Philistines. He said he was dying from thirst. And he said, "Lord, here you've given me this victory. I'm dying from thirst." And it says the Lord clave a place in the valley there and he was able to drink. When Hagar was wandering in the wilderness and she and Ishmael were dying of thirst, God miraculously gave them water. God gave water to Elisha when he was going through the desert, and the angel provided. And then Jesus meets this woman at the well. She comes to draw water, and he says, I've got water that if you drink the water I'm offering, and this is the Gospel of John chapter 4, it will be an artesian well of water springing up, satisfying your spiritual thirst. And I'm paraphrasing, of course, but that's what he was talking about, that living water that Jesus offers through the gift of salvation and the power of the Holy Spirit. And that water, friends, if you are thirsting for life, is available to everybody right now for the asking. We've got a free book we'd like to make available tonight. If you'd like to know how to receive Christ and receive the Holy Spirit, and all you have to do is call.
2: 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Well, Pastor Doug, we really go to the phone lines. It's been a while since we've actually done Bible Answers Live. All right, we've got George listening in New Jersey. George, welcome to the program. Welcome to Bible Answers Live.
3: Okay, good evening, pastors.
1: Evening.
3: Very good. Tonight's question was on Ezekiel 32:21. How do we reconcile that with the idea that Sheol is supposedly a place of silence and unconsciousness? That verse, and also near the end of Ezekiel 32, that talks about Pharaoh, who supposedly is dead, seeing his multitudes down below, and he's comforted by them. How do we try to reconcile that with the belief of people being unconscious at death? It seems like a difficult verse, and I guess you're familiar with the one in Isaiah, too. Isaiah 14 is a little bit like that, too.
1: All right, well, let's start with Ezekiel, and for those who are listening, I really need to read the verse so that they have the context. We always try and be mindful that so many of our friends listening they're on the road, they're listening on satellite radio, and can't like stop and reopen the Bible. It says here in Ezekiel chapter 32, verse 21, and it's a prophecy about Egypt being punished. Ezekiel, I just got done reading the book of Ezekiel. In this section of the book, he goes through a series of prophecies pronouncing judgment.

0: Point to mention here is the fact that they are in the grave speaks in and of itself that judgment came upon them, just like it speaks about the blood of righteous Abel crying out from the ground. Well, the blood didn't cry out, but the fact that he had been murdered, that cried out for justice. And so I think in the same way, here the enemies of God's people, they've been, you know, vanquished, and they're in the grave, so to speak. And that's justice. It demonstrates God's power.
1: Yeah, if you read verse 18 of the same chapter, Son of man, wail over the multitude of Egypt and cast them down to the depths of the earth. Her and her daughters of the famous nations were those who go down to the pit. And then again, it says down, they'll speak from hell. It's talking about the nation going to judgment. And the word hell here is the word Sheol, which is often used for the grave.
2: Right.
1: So I don't know if that helps at all, but
2: yes, it does. And Sheol, the definition of that is really the state of the dead. It's not really a physical grave, right? Because there's other Hebrew words for grave, right? Is that true?
1: Well, that's correct. There are other words that they use for a physical grave. It's talking about, you know, when people go down. Well, I think it's also used for the grave, too.
0: It's sort of the abode of the dead.
1: Yeah.
2: Right, right. Okay, I thank you.
1: All right. Hey, thanks so much, George. Appreciate your call.
0: Again, if folks are listening and they're wondering about the subject of what happens when a person dies, we do have a study guide. It's called Are the Dead Really Dead? And this is free. All you'll have to do is call and ask, and we'll be happy to get it in the mail and send it to you. The number is 800-835-6747. Ask for the study guide, Are the Dead Really Dead? We've got Glenn listening in Ohio. Glenn, welcome to the program.
3: Well, thank you very much for taking my call this evening. And God is speaking through Isaiah in chapter number 1, seems to address two sets of new moons and festive days. When we go to 13, he talks about new moons and festive days and how they apparently did not do very well in keeping them. He was unhappy with it. But then in verse 14, he talks about your new moons and your festive days, which I hate. Is it possible that prophetically he could be talking about such things as January, February, March, and Sunday worship, Christmas, Easter, things like that?
1: You know, well, that's a good question. I don't think this specific verse is talking about that. If you look, for example, in Isaiah 58, he talks about the hypocritical worship. He said, you're fasting. It doesn't do you any good because you fast for strife. What kind of fast has the Lord chosen? And Pastor Ross might find that verse in Isaiah 58. He said, this is the fast that I've chosen, to undo the heavy burden, to let the oppressed go free. So when they were going through the religious forms and ceremonies, and you're reading in chapter 1 here, keeping their new moons, keeping their Sabbaths, and keeping their sacred days, he said, my soul hates them. Verse 14, I'm weary of bearing them. When you spread out your hands, I'll hide my eyes from you, even though you make many prayers. And then he explains, because your hands are full of blood. He said, so you're guilty of violence. And yet you say, oh, but, you know, it's like the people who crucified Jesus. They wanted to take the bodies off the cross so they could go home and keep the Passover. Well, what good is keeping the Passover if you've just killed the Messiah? I mean, you're not going to get points for that. So it's the same principle here in Isaiah, I think, chapter 1.
0: The verse you're referring to today is number 5. It says, this is the fast that I've chosen.
1: Isaiah 58:5,
0: yes.
3: Yeah, I would just wonder, you know, when he talks about your new moons and your Sabbaths, I wondered if there was specific what he was talking about. It was different than his.
1: No, well, I think he meant the way you're keeping it.
0: Right, and it's also interesting to note that Jesus refers to the sanctuary when the Israelites apostatized. He spoke of the sanctuary as your sanctuary is lest you desolate. It's as if God said, all right, if that's the way you want to do it, it's not mine anymore, it's yours.
1: Right. And when Christ began his ministry, he says, my house is a house of prayer. But when they rejected Jesus and his teaching, he said, your house is left you desolate. So, good point.
0: Okay, thanks for your call, Glenn. Darla's listening in Alabama. Darla, welcome to the program.
4: Hi, good evening. I wanted to say I have a friend who's gotten really into studying their Bible, which is a good thing, but they've brought up Deuteronomy chapter 28 and really are pushing that black people are like the modern day Israelites, based on what they've read, Deuteronomy 28, verse 68. And I didn't know, you know, they've been reading the book of Jasher and a lot of different things. And I was just trying to see are they on the right track, or are there other verses that will give better

0: direction, or are there any books I can read? Because I heard of anything of this sort.
1: Well, in Deuteronomy 28, verse 68, this is the chapter of the blessing and the cursing, and 68 is still part of the cursing. And it's saying that if you turn away from me and stop keeping my commandments, and let me read this now, verse 68, the Lord will take you back to Egypt in ships by the way of which I said you shall never see it again, and you shall be offered for sale. In other words, you will be slaves again. Well, everyone knows the children of Israel were slaves in Egypt, but they didn't start in Egypt. They were not Egyptians. They were not from Africa. They came to Egypt from Israel during the time of Joseph, during the time of the famine, and they were Semitic people. They were descendants from Shem. That's where you get the word Semitic. And so there is a sect of people out there that try to make a case that the ancient Jews were actually from Africa, and there's really no biblical evidence for that.
2: And of course, we also need to recognize the Jews are not by any means the first nation of people are slaves. Slavery has been around, seems like, from the very beginning, where one group of people is, you know, enslaving another group of people. And that was typically what occurred during wartime. Mm-hmm. Those who were conquest in battle, often they would be sold off as slaves. And so slavery is not limited to a particular group of people.
1: Yeah, and of course, not only were the whole nation of Israel were slaves, with the exception of Moses, but before they ever got there, Abraham, Isaac, Jacob, it says they had servants.
2: Yeah.
1: So, yeah, it was just sort of ubiquitous in the ancient world. But, yeah, I've run into some friends that they tried to make an argument and say that, you know, that history has been rewritten and the Bible has been corrupted, that the original Jews were actually from Africa. And, you know, I don't see that in everything I've studied in history. It's very clear. Even DNA studies are very clear that the Jews were a Semitic people. They're related to the Arabs, who are also a Semitic people that descended from Abraham and Ishmael and Isaac. And they came from Mesopotamia, just as the Bible said. He came out of Ur of the Chaldees. So anyway, you know, sometimes it won't matter how many scriptures you give a person if they don't want to believe it. There's nothing you can do. Anyway, I hope that helps a little bit, Darla, and appreciate that you're calling and listening.
0: Are there any books that you know of that could help on this topic?
1: Well, you know, you're always at a disadvantage when you're trying to disprove a lie. It's so much easier to point to the truth than try to prove or disprove a counterfeit. Through familiarity with the account you find in Genesis, it's very clear, you know, if you believe it. As soon as people say, well, it's been changed, well, how do you argue with that? But if you believe what it says about Abraham coming from Mesopotamia and his descendants went to Egypt as slaves and came back out of Egypt during the Exodus, it's, that's what the Bible says. And I don't know that there's whole books on it. There probably are books out there, now that I think of it, because this is a common misunderstanding. You just maybe have to search the internet.
0: Yeah. All right. Well, thank you so
1: Thanks.
0: Much.
1: Thanks. Wish we could help more.
2: Thanks, Darla. All right, next caller that we have is Kennedy, listening from Rhode Island. Kennedy, welcome to the program.
3: Hi, Pastor Doug. Hi, Pastor Ross. Great to hear from you guys again.
1: Likewise.
3: My question is more towards holidays, as far as, like, as a Christian, what kind of holidays should we celebrate? Because sometimes I usually hear some controversy between Christmas or Valentine's and their backgrounds. And will that also be based on your cultural background as to whether or not you should celebrate that as a Christian?
1: Yeah, good question. There's certainly nothing wrong with, if a person has a birthday, you get together, you thank the Lord for another year of life, or having an anniversary. As far as nations go, if you're in a nation that is celebrating their freedom or whatever, there's nothing wrong with being patriotic, as long as it doesn't, you know, violate any biblical principle. In America, two extremes would be Thanksgiving is a holiday that was literally established. If you read the proclamation by Lincoln, he talks about thanking God the Almighty for his blessings and repenting of our sins is in his proclamation, because he issued that during the end of the Civil War. And but when you get to Halloween, that would be a holiday that I think Christians should. These are two opposites, of course. I think, you know, it's kind of steeped in spiritualism and the dead, and if you don't give us a treat, we do a trick. And I don't think Christians should memorialize Halloween. So now when you get to things like Christmas, there's nothing wrong with remembering the birth of Christ. but you can know with some certainty he wasn't born December 25th, so the date is not correct. I'd point you to Romans 14 at a time like this, where it says in verse 5, one person esteems one day above another, another one esteems every day alike. Let each one be fully convinced in his own mind. He who observes the day observes it to the Lord. So if you're going to keep Thanksgiving, thank the Lord. If you're going to do anything about Christmas, don't make it about Santa Claus. Or if you're going to observe Easter, do it as to the Lord, thanking God for the resurrection. And actually, Easter is also the Passover season. So, you know, that's the advice that Paul gives. And if you don't condemn a brother that doesn't.
3: What about Valentine's, though? Because sometimes Valentine's, and I did some research on that as well, and it kind of seems like Valentine's was, the origin of it is more like based on Mary's mother, as we know, based on the Roman Catholic, as they started the Reformation with Martin Luther, the keeping up the statues and things like that, and they started keeping the statues and then, you know, that commemoration with that. So any background in that as well, or any references?
1: Yeah, well, again, if the world is using a day and they're saying this is the day to tell your wife or your girlfriend or somebody that you love them, is that violating a biblical principle? Now, it may be that, you know, some of these things sprang from pagan traditions. But if anything is not of faith, James says if it's not of faith, it's sin. So if you've got doubts, don't do it. But, you know, if you're comfortable, then and say, you know, I don't see that there's a violation of any principle in giving my wife a card with a heart on it, then you might get extra points with your wife. So, yeah, I agree. Some of these things do spring from, you know, there's a lot of things we do that spring from pagan traditions that aren't necessarily bad. I don't know why we, you know, wear ties or shake hands. There's no Bible command. Bible says greet each other with a holy kiss, but we shake hands. So, you know, that can be traced from certain European customs, and there's nothing wrong with it. There's no violation of principle. So, you know, if there's a custom, Paul says custom to whom custom is due, as long as it doesn't violate a biblical principle.
3: That makes perfect sense. Thank you so much, Bill. I appreciate it.
1: All right. Hey, thanks so much. I appreciate your question, Kendi.
2: All right. We've got time for another caller. We've got Kathleen, I believe it is, in Arizona. Kathleen, welcome to the program.
4: Hi, thank you. Thank you both. Hi, Pastor Rosh, Pastor Bachelor. I want you to know that I pray for your ministry every night for safety and that you reach the whole world so Jesus can come again.
1: Oh, thank you so much.
4: You're welcome. My question is about the 10 virgins and why are there 10? Why not another number? And then why do the 5 wise tell the 5 foolish to go buy the oil when the Holy Spirit cannot be bought?
1: Well, they're basically saying, it's not that you can buy it. I think they're basically saying you must get for yourself. And in a sense, you know, Jesus says, and I think Pastor Ross says, this is Revelation 3 when he says, I counsel thee to buy of me gold tried of the fire. Isaiah talks about something that you buy without money and without price. So you're right. You cannot buy the Holy Spirit with money. Peter said to Simon, you know, you perish to think that you could buy the Holy Spirit with money. But when you surrender your heart, it's like David says, what shall I render to the Lord? I will give him my heart. And so, you know, when we surrender our hearts to the Lord and we invite the Holy Spirit, that's the kind of buying. And by the way, the parable of the 10 virgins for our friends that are listening, it is found in Matthew chapter 25. As far as 5, what do you think, Pastor Ross? Just the number 10, 5 wise, 5 foolish?
2: Yeah, it's interesting. You got 5 in the Bible that often has to do with doctrine and teaching. You got the first
1: the
2: 5
1: word,
2: books,
1: yeah.
2: The Word of God. So here you had those who not only had an understanding of the doctrine, but they actually had the application of the truth. They had the Spirit within them. So 10, of course, you got the 10 commandments, which is a significant number. But you just got 2 groups. So those who profess followers of Christ, they all have the oil. They all have a certain amount of the oil. But the difference is there are those who have the oil in the vessel, meaning mm-hmm. they have it in their heart. It's not an intellectual understanding, but it's practical. And I think 5 represents doctrine teaching.
1: Yeah. It's like the parable of the rich man. He says, I've got 5 brothers. It's talking about the Jews had the 5 books of Moses.
2: Right.
1: That all of them agreed on.
2: Oh, that's a great point, Pastor. Yeah. And also, you know, what's interesting is you've got this number 5 and you've got the wise and the foolish. And these were all believers that were looking for the coming of Christ. And yet, even amongst those who were looking for Christ's coming, there were those who were lacking in the oil. And that's an important lesson, I think, even for us today. All right, maybe we can go to one more quick caller before the break. We have Keisha from New Jersey. Keisha, we have just like 2 minutes.
5: Hello, Pastor Doug and Pastor Ross. Good night. This is my first time calling in, so I am honored to be able to speak with you.
1: Yes.
5: I have a question. I've been studying the Bible a lot, and I've been finding out new things. But there is something in Jeremiah 10, verses 3 to 6 that I'm having a little issue with. I want to know if this is about Christmas.
1: All right, let's read that together. In Jeremiah chapter 10, I'll start with verse 3. For the customs of the people are futile. For one cuts a tree in the forest, the work of the hands of the workman with an axe. They decorate it with silver and gold. They fasten it with nails and hammers, so that it will not topple. They're upright like the palm tree, but they cannot speak. They must be carried. Jeremiah here is talking about idolatry. People, the customs of the people, pagans, they would go cut a tree. They'd carve it into one of their gods. They'd plate it with gold and silver. They'd carry it around. People would pray to it. It really has nothing to do with the custom of the Christmas tree. Now, I'm not endorsing the Christmas tree. I'm just saying this verse is not about Christmas trees. It's about idolatry. And it's talking about, it says, these gods, they cannot go by themselves. That's verse 5. They cannot speak. Don't be afraid of them. They can't do good. They can't do evil. So it's really about when they'd go and they'd take a piece of. And then Isaiah says the same thing. He said, you go and you cut a tree out of the woods. And he said, you take part of that tree and you cook your dinner and you take the other part and you make a god and you pray to it. And he said, it's a piece of wood. So there's several verses like this where they kind of, they mock the people for their idolatry. It's kind of like when Elijah said, you better shout to your God a little louder. Maybe he's sleeping. So they used to give the Baal worshippers a hard time. Hey, thank you very much for your call. Appreciate that, Keisha. Hope it helps a little bit. By the way, we have a book we can offer you called Baptized Paganism that does talk about some of the pagan rituals and customs.
2: And if you'd like to receive that, again, the number is 800-835-6747. As Pastor Doug mentions, it's called Baptized Paganism. And I think you'll find that interesting. So call and ask for it.
1: All right, now don't go anywhere, friends. 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
1: 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This is Bible Answers Live, and if you joined us en route, this is a live international interactive Bible study. 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We do see we have a few people standing by. We're going to try and get through as many questions as we can. My name is Doug Batchelor.
2: My name is Sean Ross, and Pamela is listening. So we'll go to her in Alabama. Pamela, welcome to the program.
7: Thank you so much, and good evening to both of you. I have a question. How do you know when God stops hearing you or quits trying to get you to come to Him?
1: Well, I think that, the Bible says that where there's life, there's hope in the book of Ecclesiastes. And in Romans chapter 8, it tells us that there is nothing that can separate you from the love of God. So God is love. He still desperately loves you. And I'm quite sure he has not given up on you. As long as you have an interest to turn towards God, the Bible promise in the book of James, chapter 4, it says, if we draw near to God, he will draw near to us. And I'm sure that's how he feels about you too, Pamela. Were you asking for yourself, or are you asking in behalf of someone else? Pamela, I think we lost. Are you there?
4: Yes, I'm here. Can you hear me?
1: Yes. Were you asking for yourself? Are you wondering sometimes if God has given up on you?
4: I am, and also for someone else as well.
1: Yeah. You know, the very fact that you're picking up the phone and asking us is an indicator that you are drawing near. You are reaching out towards God. Now, you may feel like sometimes he hasn't answered your prayers, and there may be days that seem dark, but God's love for you has not changed. I'll promise you that. And Jesus is still desperate for you to be saved. God so much wants to save you, he was giving his son, the life of his son, to do that. So never doubt his love for you.
4: And how do you know if he hears your prayers? I mean, how I guess I really don't understand how it is that you're supposed to talk to him so that you know he hears you.
1: Well, you don't have to speak louder, because God knows what you think before you even pray. The praying is actually helping you draw near to God. God knows everything you think. He hears every prayer you pray. And he will answer every prayer of faith. The Bible tells us Jesus is more willing to ask or to answer than we are to ask. Can I send you a book that deals with faith and prayer that I think might encourage you a little bit?
4: I would love it.
1: Okay, we'll send you something special, and it's talking about the gift of prayer.
2: Yeah, we have a book called Teach Us to Pray. That's all about dealing with principles of making prayer meaningful. And you know, Pamela, we'll send you two books. Ask for the book Teach Us to Pray, but also ask for the book Assurance, Justification Made Simple. There's a lot of Christians out there, or folks who are not quite sure if they are Christians. Maybe they have tried to confess their sins, and maybe they've plagued with doubt. Well, this book will be an encouragement to you. So ask for the book Teach Us to Pray. It's about prayer. And then ask about the book Assurance, Justification Made Simple. And if you'd like to receive that, the phone line is 800-835-6747. 800-835-6747. And
1: those books are free, by the way.
2: Yep.
1: We'll just send them to you.
2: Get in the mail, and you'll have it in a few days. Thank you. We have Mandy listening from Florida. There's a Melbourne in Florida. I know there's a Melbourne in
1: Australia.
2: Yeah. This one's probably a little smaller. Mandy, you on the phone.
8: Hi. I'm so happy to be talking to the both of you. Mr. Doug Batchel, I've been watching you ever since I was little kid, and my brother's a huge, huge fan of you, and our family struggled so much, but one thing my brother always clung to besides the Bible was the Richest Caveman book that he still has a copy of to this day.
1: Oh, wow. Well, that's an honor, and it's a delight to talk to you.
8: Thank you. I had so many questions, but I guess since I can't really think of any, I'm nothing that I can feel like I could share over the radio. But I do have one question that's been nagging me. I don't want to say nagging, but has been thought provoking. I'm reading in Ezekiel chapter 8.
1: Yes.
8: And it's very, very interesting in some of the language that it uses, and quite specific, actually. And I'm wondering, I noticed that in Old Testament, there's a lot of writing that refers to the end time prophecy, of course. But Ezekiel specific, I feel, and I don't know, I guess my question is Ezekiel chapter 8 pointing to the Antichrist system? Is that a future vision that points to the Antichrist system? That was my question. Sorry.
1: Okay, Mandy. No problem. Now, I'll have to encourage all those who are listening to read Ezekiel 8, because it'll take quite a while for me to read the whole chapter to everybody right now. But it's a prophecy where the prophet Ezekiel, who is in Persia, he's in Babylon, and he is being shown what's happened. He was part of the captivity that was carried away early with Daniel. He's being shown some of the abominations that are being carried on, where outwardly they're acting like they're serving the Lord, but inwardly they're actually still praying to Tammuz and false gods. Does some of this have to do with the last days? Well, there's some of the same principles that you'll see in the last days, where there's hypocrisy in the church and counterfeit worship. Ezekiel's being shown, when a wall is broken through, that leaders were worshiping pagan gods. And so when judgment came on Israel back in the days of Ezekiel, when Nebuchadnezzar came back and he finally burned the temple and destroyed the city, Ezekiel was warning them this was coming if they did not repent of their sins. So I think that primarily this prophecy is talking about what was happening among the people of Israel in his day. But there's some of those things that I think apply to the last days too.
2: Yeah, it's an interesting passage, Doug, that specifically the sin that's highlighted here is these 25 men, they have their back to the temple, and yet they're bowing, worshiping the rising sun.
1: It's like sun worship.
2: That's right. And that's way back in Israel's day. And of course, all of the Babylonians worship the sun. And
1: Egyptians, yeah.
2: Egyptians. It crept even into some Christian circles, which is kind of interesting. All right. Well, thank you, Mandy. Appreciate your call. We have Jack listening from Colorado. Jack, welcome to the program.
9: Good evening. How are you?
1: Good. Thank you for calling and your question tonight.
9: Quick question. Probably a short answer. In Acts 2, verse 13, it says, others mocking said, these men are full of new wine, right?
1: Uh-huh.
9: And I was disputing with a man talking, and he was saying, oh, Jesus turned the water into wine, fermented wine. I said, no, he turned it into new wine. He said, no, in Acts 2, 13, it says these men are drunk of new wine. So could you clarify for me the difference between new wine, unfermented wine in the Bible?
1: Yes, we'll do our
2: best.
1: Just,
2: Pastor Doug, let me just jump in here real quick, Pastor Doug. If you look at the word translated as new wine, it's directly the word means sweet wine, or it's not fresh grape juice. It's a different word. So it's translated as new wine, but it's more accurately translated as sweet wine or intoxicating wine. Of course, the Passover occurs, or Pentecost occurs,
1: 50 days after Passover.
2: 50 days after Passover. But the harvest of grape was not until August. So they wouldn't have been able to obtain fresh grape juice. So that new wine is not fresh grape juice. It's some kind of a fermented drink. And they're saying, well, these people are drunk.
1: Yeah.
9: I love that.
1: Clearly, when Jesus said, I will not drink the fruit of the vine unless I drink it with you new in my Father's kingdom.
9: Mm-hmm.
1: That there's talking about grape juice. And that's at the Last Supper. So even at the Last Supper, Christ is saying that, they would drink new wine.
2: Incidentally, the word they new wine is translated from the Greek glucose.
1: Sugar.
2: That's the word. Yeah, glucose. Sweet wine. So it was a different word than fresh grape juice.
9: Oh, I love it. Thank you. Now, pastors.
1: Yeah.
9: Quickly, I agree with both of you, and thank you so much. And the Revelation Now seminars have been just a blessing to my family, and thank you so much for all of that. I've signed up for the new AFCO thing.
1: Good.
9: That you guys did. I'm so excited, and thank you, and I believe.
1: Well, great.
9: Yeah, it's
1: by
9: great.
1: The way,
9: and so thank you for taking my call.
1: Yeah. Absolutely. Well, before you go away, though, there's a book we have that gives more answers on this in more detail, and we'll send you a free copy, Jack. It's called Alcohol and the Christian.
2: That's right. And it sounds like you studied the subject, but you might want to share it with a friend. The phone number there is 800-835-6747. That's the telephone. That's the resource phone line. Call and ask for the book on Alcohol and the Christian. We'll be happy to send it to you. And again, read it and then share it to somebody else. We've got John listening in Michigan, Lansing, Michigan. John, welcome to the program.
10: Thank you.
1: Yeah. And your question?
10: So my question is, can sin transfer through generations? And if so, or if there's anything kind of relevant to that, is there a way to be absolved of that? If you're feeling like maybe the sins of your fathers or forefathers,
1: that you're suffering for that
10: somehow. Yeah.
1: All right.
10: Because I've asked for yeah. Go ahead. Sorry.
1: You don't have to worry that, you know, let's suppose your father, that he stole a bunch of money from an employer or something, and that somehow now you are going to be paying for his sin. The Lord says in both Ezekiel, I think it's in the Law of Moses too, I think it's Ezekiel 18, the son will not suffer for the penalty of the father, and the father will not suffer for the penalty of a son. And you can read it, it says in Ezekiel 18:14. However, if he begets a son, which sees all the sins which his father has done and considers, but does not do likewise, he's not eaten on the mountains, he's not lifted his eyes to idols, so forth. It says that, he says he will surely live. He will not die for the iniquity of his father. Now I'm quoting word for word, verse 17. That son will not die for the iniquity of the father. He will live. It's basically saying that the righteousness of the righteous will be upon him. The only time it talks about generational sin is when the children pick up the habits of the parents and they reproduce the behavior of the parents. That's why it tells us in even the Ten Commandments, unto the third and fourth generation of those that hate me, but showing mercy unto thousands of those that love me and keep my commandments. So the only way that generational sin works is if a person follows in the sins of their mm-hmm. parents.
2: And the verse you're referring to there in Exodus, Exodus chapter 20, verse 5, part of the Ten Commandments, it talks about iniquity till the third and fourth generation of those who hate me. So it's interesting, Pastor Doug, you've got three different words in the Bible for sin. You've got sin, you've got transgression, you've got iniquity. Iniquity carries with it sort of the motivation. It's the selfishness. And it seems as though it's quite possible for a child to, through observation, inherit or receive that selfish, strong, selfish propensity. It seems to be carried on generation by generation. And that's what the Bible's warning against. It doesn't have to be that way, but it quite often works out that way if somebody doesn't put Christ in their life. They say your kids pick up your bad character traits.
1: Yeah, so if you read Ezekiel 18, the main subject in that chapter is explaining the parents do not suffer for the sins of the children, and the children do not suffer for the sins of the parents. So I think it'll be real clear there. Thank you, John. Appreciate your question.
2: All right, next caller that we have is Ron, and he's a truck driver in Florida. Ron, welcome to the program.
11: Hey, good evening, Pastors. How you doing?
1: Doing great. And your question?
11: Great. Appreciate your ministries. My question is John 3:13. Someone was trying to, I believe that Elijah and Enoch and Moses in heaven, but they were trying to use this text to say that they didn't go to heaven, John 3:13.
2: Yeah, it's a great verse. I mean, Pastor, you jump in here too, but one of the ways I've understood this verse, Jesus is talking to Nicodemus here in John chapter 3, and the issue being referred to here is truth. And he says, how can a man be born again when he's old? Jesus says, well, you're ruling Israel. You don't know these things. And then he says, no one has ascended up into heaven except him that has come down. And that's in the context of coming to share truth or share heavenly truth. It's true. You know, we have Elijah that went up to heaven, but he didn't come back. He never came back to teach people. Moses was resurrected, take you to heaven. He didn't come back and gather a group together and say, well, let me explain some of the doctrines. But Jesus came down from heaven. Or Enoch.
1: Yeah.
2: Jesus came down from heaven specifically to talk about heavenly things.
1: So, yeah, he's talking about, yeah, Jesus is the only one who came from the Father to reveal the truths of heaven.
11: Okay, thank you. I appreciate that.
1: That makes sense?
11: It does. It does. I think my friend of mine, we kind of came to that conclusion, but I thank you for that confirmation. I appreciate that.
1: All right. Hey, thanks so much for calling, Ron. Appreciate it.
2: And, of course, Pastor Doug, Nicodemus would have known about Elijah going to heaven and Enoch going to heaven. I mean, that was part of the Old Testament. He was familiar with that. And even Moses, because I think it was part of a Jewish tradition.
1: Yep, about the assumption third day being, of Moses.
2: Yeah. All right, we've got James in Michigan, Ann Arbor, Michigan. James, welcome to the program.
12: Hey, how y'all doing?
1: Doing good. And your question?
12: Yeah, I had a question. I'll go through this real quick. I got a question about clean and unclean animals. It says in the book of Leviticus. It's also because I've heard people saying like these vaccines are like the mark of the beast. So it kind of ties into the whole thing. But the book of Leviticus, it says that a pig and any fowl or bird that creeps upon the ground shall be unclean to you. You shall not eat it. And the pig gave us like swine flu that killed like 50 million people in 1918.
1: Right.
12: And the chicken carries 18 different types of flu. And then they're banning minks in Europe right now, these mink farms for fur, because they carry coronavirus. And then they think the coronavirus came from these wet animal markets in China that had all these unclean animals like ferrets and
1: bats and armadillos.
12: Weasels,
1: and
12: bats.
1: Yeah.
12: Yeah.
1: And actually, so, it's a pangolin. It wasn't an armadillo. Pangolins. Yeah.
12: Yeah, yeah. And so it's like, but the thing that gets me is we keep coming up with these vaccines. And instead of banning these unclean animals like pigs and chickens, or at least not having these factory farms that are all crowded together, we keep eating these animals, and we just come up with a vaccine every year. And we kind of go, oh, we got a vaccine now. We can keep eating unclean animals and having these factory farms, which spread disease. Now the antibiotics are getting drug resistant because the farmers use them so much.
1: Yeah.
12: And it's like the vaccines become kind of a
1: It's our remedy. Yeah, well, it's exactly right.
12: And it's
1: right.
12: A mark, too. It's like a mark that goes in your right hand, and you can also inhale them now. They have under your tongue, or you can inhale the vaccines like a spray, and it's in your right hand and your forehead. So it is like it comes from the beast of the earth, and it's a mark we take in our arm, and then we keep abusing these animals.
1: Well,
12: and they're unclean animals.
1: I'm with you on the part about we're a lot better off if we don't eat these unclean animals. I don't think I'm with you that the mark of the beast is a vaccine in the hand and the forehead. We do have a lesson we'll send you on that. But, yeah, there's no question that it's odd that instead of dealing with the problem, so many of these deadly viruses come from humans living in close proximity with unclean animals, whether they're, you know. But I don't think vaccines, you know, there were millions of people saved from like smallpox vaccine years ago and diphtheria and others. And so I don't think vaccines are of the devil or they're the mark of the beast. Now, I don't know about this next vaccine. I mean, I hear they're doing some interesting things in developing it.
2: Yeah, the genes a little bit.
12: Well, that's what I'm saying. In the Bible, it says the people that take the mark of the beast get a grievous sore on their right hand or their forehead. And it also says the beast makes people take the mark of the beast in the rain, or they can't buy or sell. And they're kind of talking about stuff like that now, like you got to get the vaccine to go on a trip, or you got to get a vaccine to go maybe to a restaurant. I don't know. So it's all
1: interesting.
2: It is interesting. Yeah, I mean, you look at that. But, you know, in the broader context, Revelation is about worship. That's the
1: right.
2: Key issue. Who are we going to worship? And so are we going to worship the beast? Or are we going to worship God? But it is interesting how that political powers can just influence the populations of the world overnight.
1: You know, we do see a battle taking place in the Western world between states and religion. A lot of religions are saying we need to meet and worship, and the states are saying you can't because of the virus, and that they're, you know, having Supreme Court cases dealing with that right now. And so I can see where certainly through the pandemic, certain issues have come to a head, and it seems like a lot of Americans have lost. Even Judge Alito said we're losing freedoms. People are getting used to surrendering freedoms to the states because of the excuse, you know, the pandemic can be used as an excuse for many things. So, it is an issue to, I think, be alert to. So if I see people breaking out with sores after the vaccine, I know I'm not getting it.
2: You won't be the first in line?
1: No, I'm not going to be. I don't want, you know, one, they say don't be the first one to download new software.
2: Yeah, that's right.
1: I'm not going to be the first, that's for sure.
2: All right. Well, thanks, James. We appreciate your call. We have Emily in Washington. Emily, welcome to the program.
13: Hello. Good evening to both of you.
1: Hi. Thank you for calling.
13: Thanks for taking my call. I have a question about Luke 17:3.
1: Okay.
13: That's been bothering me for a while. It says, if your brother sins against you, rebuke him, and if he repents, forgive him. So what happens if he doesn't repent? Then I don't have to forgive him? What's the word if doing there?
1: Well, that's a good point. By the way, I have a message on forgiveness you can watch for free at YouTube if you just type in Doug Batchelor. And it's called 70 times 7 because it's a big issue. How does a Christian deal with forgiveness? There's two things that are happening. One is when you forgive another person, what does it do for them? And then when you forgive, what does it do for you? The idea of being unforgiving, did Jesus wait until his killers apologized before he forgave them? Or did he say, Father, forgive them, they know not what they do? So you can choose to forgive a person even if they don't repent. It doesn't mean now someone steals from you and they don't apologize, you know, don't lend them any more money because you're not helping them, you're not helping you. But you don't want to be bitter against them forever because that bitterness, you know, poison corrodes the container that holds it. So you might need to forgive them and let it go for your own spiritual health. You don't have to ever be involved or trust them again.
2: And also forgiveness carries with it a degree of restoration. The relationship is being restored. And I think that's the context here of, you know, if you confront him and he recognizes the fault and repents, then you can restore the relationship. So forgiveness in that sense is not only just forgiving, but it's a restoration of the relationship. Mm-hmm.
1: Yeah, good point. Hey, thank you so much. Now, we do have, like I said, that video you can watch for free. It's called 70x7. Just type in Bachelor, and that's BATCHELOR, 70x7, and I spend about 45 minutes talking about forgiveness there.
2: I've heard that sermon several times, Pastor. It's one of my favorite.
1: You got some I only know two points. Sermons. You probably heard them all.
2: That one I remember. That was a good one. All right, we've got Gail in Canada. Gail, welcome to the program.
1: Gail, you with us? You might have your mute on, Gail. We'll give you one more chance here. Gail in Canada, LaRange, Canada.
14: Hello?
1: There
14: Hello?
1: She is. Okay.
14: Yeah.
1: You made it just under
14: yeah,
1: the line. We got a minute and a half. Can we do a quick question?
14: Sure. I have a question. In heaven, you've mentioned in your revelation now that God winks at some of our sins. So I'm not sure. Jacob has two wives, Rachel and Leah. So is he going to have two wives in heaven? And there are also people that has tattoo, but they have already accepted Christ. So, but it is stated in the Bible that we will be having glorified bodies. So I don't know how to perceive that.
1: Yeah, well, two questions. When it comes to being in heaven, I doubt that Solomon's going to have all 700 wives and 300 concubines in the kingdom. You know, Jesus talks about that when, I think it's in Matthew, Pastor Ross, where he said, those who are worthy to obtain the resurrection neither marry nor are they given in marriage, but there is the angels. So Jacob in heaven is principally going to be married to the Lord. It's not that he'll probably have a good relationship with Rachel Lee and the others, but it's not going to be like earthly marriage there. As far as tattoos, you know, people come to the Lord with all kinds of sins and scars and that they may have obtained in their former life. The Lord accepts us the way we are. And you just come, as the song says, just as I am, without one plea. And so if a person's, we had a friend that was covered with tattoos, literally from head to foot. He had tattoos, but all kinds of interesting tattoos. He said, Pastor Doug, said, you know, if I try and get all these removed, and he didn't actually try to remove several of them. He said, it's going to be very painful. And he said, I'm going to look pretty bizarre. And he had a dramatic conversion. And, you know, he's going to get a new body tattoo free when Jesus comes. So you just, you know, you come to the Lord the way you are.
2: Yeah. His mother might be the only one that recognizes him at first in heaven, but
1: yeah,
2: so brand new bodies.
1: For people out there, and if you've got tattoos, you know, you just come to Jesus. It says, yeah, you shouldn't do it, but if you did it and you didn't know, God winks at our ignorance. He accepts us the way we are. And then I wouldn't go get any new tattoos. So, hey, friends, you know, it wouldn't be fair to take another question because we're coming up on the close of the program. We do, by the way, if you do stay by, we have some important announcements I think that you'll be blessed by. God bless. We'll study His Word together again next week.
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18: After 6 weeks of student protests, the Chinese government mobilized troops into Tiananmen Square in Beijing on June the 3rd, 1989. Many died. Exact numbers are not known. And an enduring image from those protests is the picture of a man who became known as Tank Man, staring down a column of 18 tanks. That act of defiance took immense bravery. Sometimes you have to make a stand. 1 Corinthians 16:13 says, "Watch, stand fast in the faith, be brave, be strong." Faith in Jesus takes resoluteness. Choosing to surrender to Jesus and allow His will to be done calls you to deny your own will, to deny the crowd, and at times to confront your fears. Today, stand fast. And if you think a situation is just too much, remember that Jesus is willing to live His will in your life, and He'll do for you what you can't do for yourself. John Bradshaw, it is written.

The five-day work week may soon be cut down to four if labor leaders have their way. Strange as it may seem, the most enlightened labor law in history was enacted before a single workers' union had been formed. Stay tuned for the amazing fact.

Hello, this is Joe Cruz from the Amazing Facts broadcast, facts which affect you. You know, friends, the daily papers are crowded with reports of labor union promotion of shorter working hours and higher wages. The last few years have seen tremendous changes in favor of greater employee benefits. The average workman of today has more leisure time on his hands than any category of worker did in former years. And if present trends continue to develop, the possibility of a four-day work week is altogether possible. Such a development would not seem nearly so revolutionary as another bit of legislation did when it was enacted long before a single labor union had been formed. Now, this law was put into effect a few thousand years ago, and it is still enforced today, believe it or not. We read the actual wording of it in Exodus 20, verses 8 to 11. Remember the Sabbath day to keep it holy. 6 days shalt thou labor and do all thy work. But the seventh day is the Sabbath of the Lord thy God. In it thou shalt not do any work, thou, nor thy son, nor thy daughter, thy manservant, nor thy maidservant, nor thy cattle that is within thy gates, nor thy stranger that is within thy gates. For in 6 days the Lord made heaven and earth, the sea, and all that in them is, and rested the seventh day. Wherefore the Lord blessed the Sabbath day and hallowed it. Now there it is, friends, one of the oldest and most enlightened labor laws ever enacted. It was written and sealed by the hand of God Himself and placed right in the heart of His great moral law of the Ten Commandments, which is still binding today, I might say, upon every creature under heaven. Oh, what a world this would be if all men honored that law. War, crime, and sin would disappear from our society overnight. Every problem of nations and individuals would be solved at the same time. If even one of those laws should be universally obeyed, this world would be a new, wonderful place in which to live. Well, you say, with labor laws as they are now, everybody is taking at least 1 day a week from the job. Yes, but notice God didn't say to take just any day off. It was not left for man to decide on the day. The Creator Himself chose the day. Then He blessed it, sanctified it, and hallowed it so that men would be able to keep it. No one can keep a day holy that God didn't make holy. God commanded the seventh day of the week because it was the birthday of the world. You'll read that in Genesis 2, 1-3. Thus the heavens and the earth were finished, and all the host of them. And on the seventh day God ended His work which He had made, and He rested on the seventh day from all His work which He had made. And God blessed the seventh day and sanctified it, because that in it He had rested from all His work which God created and made. Now, friends, let's ask three questions about the Sabbath. Who made it? For whom was it made? And why was it made? First, please notice that Jesus Christ Himself is the great Creator of the world, and He made the Sabbath. Now, this may sound strange to some of you because many people think of Christ as being born in the manger 2,000 years ago. Now, that's true, of course. But He had already existed from all eternity in heaven, and He was here when the foundations of this earth were laid. Listen to this text in John 1, 1, 2, and 3. And in the beginning was the Word, and the Word was with God, and the Word was God. All things were made by Him, and without Him was not anything made that was made. And the Word was made flesh and dwelt among us. And we beheld His glory, the glory as of the only begotten of the Father, full of grace and truth. Now, friends, put that with the words of Paul in Hebrews 1, 1 and 2. God, who at sundry times and divers manners spake in time past unto the fathers by the prophets, hath in these last days spoken unto us by His Son, whom He hath appointed heir of all things, by whom also He made the worlds. Now, these two verses plainly tell us that Jesus was the agent of creation. By Him were all things made in the whole of creation. In fact, during those first 6 days of time, He commanded, and the world of matter appeared out of nothing. He formed man and breathed life into that lifeless clay. But on the seventh day, He did something very significant and very different, which we read about in Genesis 2. In fact, we just read it there in Genesis 2, 1-3. Notice that the seventh day was set apart by Christ, who blessed the Sabbath in the beginning and rested from the work of creation. And that's why I love to preach about this subject, friends, because it's so closely connected and intertwined with the Lord Jesus Himself. Now, I've heard some people say that the Sabbath was a shadow which disappeared at the cross. But, friends, there could be no shadow of anything before the entrance of sin.
Many ceremonies came later as shadows or symbols of the coming of Christ, but they were only necessary because of sin's existence. Shadows were never needed before the first sin was committed. And the Sabbath was made in the Garden of Eden before sin had ever entered into this world, so the Sabbath could not be a shadow. But now let's ask the second question. For whom did Christ make the Sabbath? Listen to the answer in Mark 2:27 and the words of Jesus himself. The Sabbath was made for man, he said. Now the word man is used here in the generic sense to include every person in all the world. The Sabbath was made for mankind. And by the way, the Bible says that woman was also created for man, made for man, revealing the fact that marriage and the Sabbath are the two institutions which come to us straight from the Garden of Eden. They were both hallowed and instituted by Christ himself in the days before the curse of sin had ever tainted the atmosphere of this world. Now I realize that some people believe the Sabbath was made just for the Jews. They don't seem to realize that Jesus made the Sabbath about 2,000 years before there was a Jew even. Wouldn't it be absurd to think that he made the Sabbath for a people who would not even appear for another two millenniums? Did he hallow it at creation simply to wait until some Jew appeared? If so, why did Jesus say it was made for man? It was never intended only for the Jews, any more than the marriage institution was intended only for the Jews. The truth of the matter is that the Scriptures never call it the Sabbath of the Jews. It's always called the Sabbath of the Lord. All right, now the third question. Why did Jesus make the Sabbath? It was to be a memorial of creation, a sign of his power to make something out of nothing. It would forever testify that in just 6 days the world had been created for man. In a sense, really, it was to be the birthday of the world. The event for which it was instituted would perpetuate it as an everlasting memorial. Something was done on that day, friends, which can never be changed any more than we can change our own birthday. American Independence Day is July 4, 1776. Now, it would be foolish to designate some other day as Independence Day other than July the 4th. We could call some other day by that name, but the Declaration was actually signed on July 4, 1776, and there it has to remain. Likewise, the Sabbath could no more be changed than our own birthdays without having creation done over again and another day hallowed by God. Now, let me ask this question. What difference does Christ's blessing make on an event or on a person? We pray for him to bless our children and our homes. Evidently, everyone feels that his blessing will make a great deal of difference. Even so, it did make that seventh day different from the other 6 days when he blessed it, sanctified it, and hallowed it. It would forever be different and distinct from the ordinary 6 working days of the week. Now, we'll find in our

0: He had to remind man of that which he had already blessed and sanctified for a day of rest. And that's why he just said, remember the Sabbath. Now, friends, some people have been known to ridicule the Sabbath as something belonging just to Moses and the Jews back there. But actually, the Ten Commandment law is the only part of the Bible that man had absolutely nothing to do with. God was so particular that they should be given properly that he wrote those Ten Commandments with his own finger. Notice Exodus 24:12. And the Lord said unto Moses, come up to me unto the mount, and be there, and I will give thee tables of stone, and a law and commandments which I have written, that thou mayest teach them. I'll tell you, friends, let men beware how they ridicule that portion of Scripture written by God himself. The fact is, we can narrow our conclusions down to say that Christ was the author of the Ten Commandment law. Now, how do we know that? Well, read 1 Corinthians 10:1-4. Moreover, brethren, I would not that ye should be ignorant how that all our fathers were under the cloud and all passed through the sea, and were all baptized unto Moses in the cloud and the sea, and did all eat the same spiritual rock that followed them, and that rock was Christ. Now here it says that Jesus was the rock who followed the children of Israel through the wilderness. Now compare that with Nehemiah 9:13, keeping in mind that Christ was the rock in the wilderness. Here's the way it reads, thou camest down also upon Mount Sinai, and spakest with them from heaven, and gavest them right judgments and true laws, good statutes and commandments, and madest known unto them thy holy Sabbath, and gavest them bread from heaven for their hunger, and broughtest forth water for them out of the rock for their thirst. Now, friends, who was that rock? Well, Christ was the rock, according to 1 Corinthians. So he was with the Israelites all through their journeyings. He was the one who dealt with them. He gave them water out of the rock, and he wrote the law. He gave the Sabbath. He's called the lawgiver in Isaiah 33:22. So we can understand why Jesus could say that he was a Lord of the Sabbath. He made it and wrote it on tables of stone as a perpetual reminder. Oh, friends, this is why the Sabbath is such a blessed institution. Jesus was so closely connected with it. He made everything that was made in the beginning. He made all those things on each day of creation week, and then on the seventh day he rested and sanctified and blessed the Sabbath and gave it to the world. So that means then that Jesus is the Lord of the Sabbath, and he indeed called himself that. Now, in our next broadcast, we'll continue to trace the history of the Sabbath right on through the Old Testament, right down to the time of Jesus and the apostles, and we will find out just what that Sabbath should mean to us today. Now, let's review just briefly what we discovered in our broadcast today. We found out that the Sabbath was made in the very first week of time. And it depends not upon man's reckoning, but upon God's timekeeping, because God set it up on the seventh day, which means that after working 6 days in creation, he himself set the first divine example by keeping the first Sabbath. And then, of course, he gave it to the world right in the midst of the great moral law of the Ten Commandments. And, of course, that law was handwritten. We found out that it's the only part of the Bible that God wrote with his own fingers, showing us exactly how important it is today. Nobody can brush it aside lightly and say that those great moral laws and precepts of God are not important today. They're still binding upon us today, friends. And that includes the fourth commandment as well as all of the other commandments, too.
1: 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It's a great addition to any Christian's personal study library. Until next time, remember this amazing fact, Jesus loves you.

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I remember.

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1: Hey Sam, look out your window. What do you see?
2: Well, I see trees, grass, cars, buildings, and some kind of bird.
1: Do you know that there are things out there that are so small that you can only see them with a microscope, and they can kill you?
2: Are you trying to cheer me up?
1: They're called germs, and there are 100 million of them right out there just waiting to make you sick.
2: I'm already sick. That's why you came to visit me.
1: I was reading in a book that there is something we can do to fight those germs. And I'm not talking about medicine or getting a shot. Do you know what that is?
2: Close the window?
1: We can be happy.
2: Happy? You mean as in ha-ha happy?
1: That's right. When we have a positive attitude and we aren't grouchy or angry all the time, we help our bodies fight germs because our immune system is working harder than when we're sad or depressed. So are you happy, Sam?
2: I was until you started talking about germs.
1: King Solomon said that happiness can fight disease.
2: Solomon? The Bible guy?
1: Yes. I learned a Bible verse last year that says, "A cheerful heart is good medicine, but a crushed spirit dries up the bones." That's Proverbs 17:22. What do you think about that?
2: I think I need to lie down again. I feel my bones drying up.
1: Well, you just go to sleep and I'll come back and visit you later. Sam, I've got to make you happy so you can heal faster.
2: You're a true friend, Rico. Like the Bible says, he who lets a sick friend sleep makes his bones better.
1: Where's that found?
2: Sam 5:2.
1: I thought so.
3: 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During Creation Week, He established a health plan for every creature on earth. 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

0: My very eager mother just served us 9 pizzas. This was one of the ways that for years, school children learned the order of the planets. But earlier this year, Pluto was stripped of its planetary status. Still confused as to why it happened? Stay tuned.
1: If we allow these smaller objects in, it never ends. And eventually, being a planet doesn't mean much anymore.
0: This is Science, Scripture, and Salvation, a Creation Radio Journal. I'm Chris O'Brien with the Institute for Creation Research. In the very first chapter of the very first book of the Bible, we read how God created everything from oceans to outer space, giving man endless opportunities for exploration and discoveries. Although only the Creator knows all the wonders that inhabit or fill the universe, He's allowed man a peek at His marvelous design. Through the years, astronomers have made fascinating discoveries of stars, comets, and planets within our solar system. But of the 8 other planets that man has discovered, the smallest among them is no longer considered a planet by the world's leading astronomical organization. So why did the International Astronomical Union, or IAU, give Pluto the boot? Listen in for the next 15 minutes as creation scientists, including a member of the IAU, explain what makes a planet and why Pluto was left out in the cold. Dr. Donald DeYoung is professor of physics at Grace College in Winona Lake, Indiana. He says even before the decision to drop Pluto from the list of planets, this faraway world seemed peculiar compared to the other 8.
2: Pluto has always been an unusual member of our solar system. It's 5.5 times smaller than the Earth. And Pluto has a lopsided orbit, which carries it inside Neptune's path. Then it travels back out to the distant reaches of the solar system, 50 times further from the Sun than the Earth. And Pluto's surface temperature remains at a frozen minus 400 degrees Fahrenheit. We don't yet have a clear picture of Pluto's surface, but it may well have a cratered surface like the Moon.
0: Dr. Danny Faulkner, professor of astronomy at the University of South Carolina at Lancaster, would agree.
3: Pluto, since its discovery in 1930, has been problematic. It was discovered after an extensive search. People at the time thought that there was a need for an additional planet whose gravity was tugging on the orbit of Neptune, making it not quite follow the orbit it ought to follow. So when they found this dim object on the edge of the solar system in 1930, they thought that this must be the culprit responsible and must be a ninth planet. And for many years, people assumed that the planet had a substantial amount of mass, but in 1979, we discovered that Pluto had a satellite, and from that information, we could study its orbit and determine the mass of Pluto, and it turned out to be far less than almost anybody had imagined. It's a little tiny world. A few years later, we discovered that we had some eclipses between its satellite and itself, and this allowed us, from the timing of the satellites, to figure out how big Pluto was. And it turned out to be very tiny in size, very low in mass, and just really didn't fit with all the other planets.
0: And little Pluto also was the oddball when it came to the categorization of planets.
3: We have 2 types of planets, the terrestrials, which include Mercury, Venus, Earth, and Mars, and then the Jovians, which are Jupiter, Saturn, Uranus, and Neptune. And they differ from one another about 6 or 8 different ways, as far as size, distance from the Sun, density, composition, number of moons, and so forth. And then when you try to do Pluto, it doesn't fit anywhere. It just is an odd bird all the way around. And this is a very good teaching tool in my classes because we discuss the differences and how the planets are different and then try to figure out where Pluto goes, and nobody knows. And so given its small size, the fact that it didn't fit anywhere, people began to wonder if maybe we had made a mistake even counting as a planet.
0: Another reason astronomers were considering the reclassification of Pluto was the discovery of other worlds near the orbit of Pluto.
3: And they began finding these things, and they began finding things gradually larger and larger. Finally, in the summer of 2005, they found one that was bigger than Pluto, apparently. It's given an interesting name. It's either 2005 UB313, or they've kind of nicknamed it Zena, which is not the official name, but that's what they've been calling it. And this world actually is bigger, and there's a very good chance we'll be finding even more of these things larger than Pluto.
0: Dr. DeYoung.
2: In recent years, additional objects have been observed in the outer solar system, at least one of them larger than Pluto. And there may well be hundreds of other such space objects waiting to be found. This is a major factor in reducing Pluto's status to a dwarf planet or minor planet. If Pluto continued to be called a full-fledged planet, then perhaps hundreds of similar distant objects would also qualify. then the definition of a solar system planet and the total number would remain uncertain and changing.
0: Dr. Faulkner agrees that if Pluto had kept its planetary distinction, there may have been no end to the number of space objects that would qualify as planets.
3: Pluto doesn't fit. It's just too small. There's a very clean break, as far as I'm concerned, between the size of Mercury and the mass of Mercury and that of Pluto. And once we started discovering things out the edge of the solar system, it began opening the door to having not just a few score, but even hundreds or even thousands of planets. And I think most of us would like to view the world a little more discreetly than that and reserve the word planet to a much larger body. It just keeps life a lot simpler in many respects. Because I think if we allow these smaller objects in, it never ends. They just keep going smaller and smaller, and eventually being a planet doesn't mean much anymore.
0: And so, Dr. Faulkner says it was necessary for a decision to be made about Pluto.
3: So now we're at a crossroads. If Pluto's a planet, then are these larger objects planets or things nearly the same size as Pluto planets? Or do we go back and revisit the definition, which really hasn't been addressed for thousands of years? And we chose the latter. There were several proposals this summer before the IAU. That's the International Astronomical Union, which is the governing body of astronomy and its nomenclature. And ultimately, they decided to demote it, put it in one of the larger, the smaller planet-like objects, or they used to call them minor planets. Now they're calling them dwarf planets. But the decision was that it really ought not to be a planet, and many astronomers were going that direction over the last few years, including myself.
0: Dr. Ron Samick, professor of astronomy at Bob Jones University in South Carolina, is a member of the IAU. He says not everybody was happy with the demotion of Pluto, and that some astronomers have threatened to get the decision overturned. But is that something that is likely to happen?
4: I was thinking that might be a possible thing, but IAU is the organization that names and does all these things, and somebody can bring a proposal again. It's just like any other body. They can make a proposal and vote on it. But I think it's going to be fixed at least for several years, which means it'll probably take root and people will change all their astronomy books and everything else and call Pluto a dwarf planet now. For historical reasons, I thought we should leave Pluto in. They could have made a cutoff at Pluto. They made the cutoff basically at Mercury at its mass, even though it's not stated here. But that was the idea. It has to be bigger than Mercury. Pluto is smaller than the moon. If our moon was out there, it would be called a planet. But it's not. It's orbiting the Earth. It has to be in direct orbit around the sun.
0: But before Pluto's planetary status could be revoked, the International Astronomical Union had to set up guidelines for what constitutes a planet.
4: There were several resolutions. And the one that actually was accepted was Resolution 5A. And it said something like this. A planet is a celestial body that orbits around the sun and has enough mass to take on a spherical shape and has to have cleared its neighborhood of material. And a dwarf planet, as the second part of the resolution, is the same, except it hasn't cleared its neighborhood. And everything else is called a small solar system body.
0: But what do astronomers mean by the term cleared its neighborhood? Dr. Faulkner explains that in order to be considered a planet, a space object not only needs to be round, but it also has to be in control of its orbit, thereby clearing out large objects in its path.
3: So they've said that the thing not only has to have enough gravity to be spherical, but also to have dominated gravitationally its region of space. And Pluto has two problems. One is its orbit is a bit inclined and it crosses the orbit of Neptune, which means it's no longer the king of its own dominion. And secondly, it has a bunch of other objects out there, and no other planet has that. If they are, they usually orbit, or they've been orbit around the object, the planet, or perhaps they've been ejected entirely from that vicinity or even fallen onto the planet to become part of the planet. Pluto's failed to do that. And so that's really the kicker here. Again, large enough to be spherical.

0: they're appetizing to some people, so they do stay on and on. Some things in science change overnight. Other ones seem to last long beyond what they should.
1: ICR President Dr. John Morris says it's commendable that educators want to be accurate in teaching about Pluto, but says other scientific matters that have been proven to be false also need to be removed from teaching materials.
2: It's frustrating to me, the stronghold that evolution has on our textbooks and our education system. Evolutionists know that Haeckel's drawing, supposedly showing the human embryo going through these various stages and remembering its evolutionary ancestor, they know that that's wrong. And they know that all the different horses with the multiple toes or the one toe, they all appear in the same strata. They know that. They know that this is not an ancestral relationship, and yet it's still in the textbooks.
1: But why would those in charge of the content of school books leave in outdated material?
2: Evolution is wrong. It needs evidence to support it, and the only evidence that they can use is this stuff that's being disproved. Why don't they be honest? Where's their conscience now? Why don't they remove all these false stories that prove evolution? Why then are these evolutionary strong points still in there? It's because evolution is itself such a stronghold. Evolution, I think, is a religion. It's a religion that's held by faith. It's a religion that's a worldview. And this evidence that supposedly supports it has got to remain because they need to support their religious view with something. And this is the best they've got.
1: Whether you agree or disagree with the International Astronomical Union's decision to disregard Pluto as a planet, Dr. Morris tells us that the important thing to remember is that Pluto is still a majestic creation of God, made for His pleasure.
2: He's created all things for His glory. The heavens declare the glory of God, and even a dwarf planet can do so. And that's what our response should be. Every time we see Saturn's rings in a telescope or see a picture of Pluto or whatever we do, we should just give glory to God, the Creator. And it's that Creator that can be very personal and real to all of us. That Creator, Creator God, sent His Son, Jesus Christ, to this earth, to this planet, on our behalf, so that He could die on our behalf, so that we could have our sins forgiven and our relationship with Him reconciled. He did it all so that we can have eternal life, a life with Him. This is the Creator of Pluto that did all this for us.
1: As our program comes to a close, we hope that you've been encouraged. It's our desire at ICR to show that the Bible can be trusted, both historically and scientifically, and to give facts that will build your faith. As Christians, we need to understand the scientific basis for our beliefs. We pray that this program will aid you in your discovery of science and the Bible. You know, most people aren't aware that today there are thousands of scientists that are convinced of the truth of biblical creation and not evolution. Our non-denominational ministry aims to restore and strengthen the Genesis foundations of the Christian faith. If you've enjoyed today's edition of Science, Scripture, and Salvation, a Creation Radio Journal, why not visit us on the web to find out more about the work of ICR? 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Science, Scripture, and Salvation, a Creation Radio Journal, is a production of ICR. For the Institute for Creation Research, I'm Chris O'Brien. Thanks for tuning in.

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After 6 weeks of student protests, the Chinese government mobilized troops into Tiananmen Square in Beijing on June the 3rd, 1989. Many died. Exact numbers are not known. And an enduring image from those protests is the picture of a man who became known as Tank Man, staring down a column of 18 tanks. That act of defiance took immense bravery. Sometimes you have to make a stand. 1 Corinthians 16:13 says, "Watch, stand fast in the faith, be brave, be strong." Faith in Jesus takes resoluteness. Choosing to surrender to Jesus and allow His will to be done calls you to deny your own will, to deny the crowd, and at times to confront your fears. Today, stand fast. And if you think a situation is just too much, remember that Jesus is willing to live His will in your life, and He'll do for you what you can't do for yourself. John Bradshaw, it is written.

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0: This is HeartWise, offering practical tips and time-proven guidelines to make your life healthier, happier, and more fulfilling. 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I'm your HeartWise host, Charles Mills. There's a lot going on behind our breastbone. Many important organs and muscles live there, allowing us to breathe, circulate blood, and basically be alive. So when that region of our body starts to hurt, we need to pay attention. Here to help us understand chest pain, and more importantly, treat it, is HeartWise founder-director Dr. James Markham. Dr. Markham, let's talk about chest pain.
1: Yeah, and if our listeners missed our introduction on pain, we've talked about the definition of pain, and pain is really an unpleasant feeling caused by some type of damaging stimuli. So when it comes to chest pain, the first thing we want to know is, what is the damaging stimuli? Is it potentially dangerous or life-threatening? And if it is, what do we need to do right now? And this is so important to our listeners because chest pain is one of the leading causes of acute illness, sudden death in America. 50% of people do not even know they have a heart problem until they have a heart attack. Cardiovascular disease is a hidden disease. It's going on in us whether we realize it or not until all of a sudden, boom, we have a symptom, and that could be severe. So the first thing I think we need to talk about is the five things that can kill a person right now if that pain is undetected.
0: Oh boy.
1: And this is sort of the five things when I have someone that's rotating an internal medicine doctor or an intern or a student, I said, you have to know these. Okay. Well, the first one we've talked about, that's a myocardial infarction or heart attack. That's in a cause of acute chest pain. Now, what I mean by acute chest pain is pain that all of a sudden you didn't have, now you have it. A heart attack can feel like a brick's sitting on you. It can also feel a burning. In women, sometimes it can be sudden shortness of breath. It can go to the neck. It can go to the back. But any symptom above the waist that doesn't go away, in my book, you have to make sure it's not a heart attack. So if you have a chest pain that won't go away, and if you don't know what's causing it. Now, it's different if someone hits you in the chest with their fist. That's a different story. But if you have a pain that spontaneously comes, you don't know what it is, you need to call 911, get to the emergency room, and get to them evaluate that. And there's some simple tests they can do. They can do some blood work. They can do an EKG. They can make sure you're not having a heart attack. So that's a type of chest pain that can kill you right away. Another one that a lot of people don't think about is one called a pulmonary embolism. That can cause chest pain as well. And what a pulmonary embolism is, it's where a clot from somewhere else in the body, usually in the legs, happens frequently in people that don't get up and move every hour, people that are on airplanes, that are laying in bed after an orthopedic procedure, that don't move their legs. When you don't move their legs, the blood doesn't move, the veins don't work as well, the blood tends to clot, that clot can move into the lungs, it can block up the vessels in the lung and cause what we call a pulmonary embolism. That is life-threatening. And every year, I hear of some young, healthy people that have that just because they're sitting in a plane or a car for too many hours. Remember, we weren't designed to sit. We were designed to move. So a pain that's in the chest, usually with shortness of breath that occurs suddenly, that's one of the things on my list. So if a person comes in and they're not having a heart attack, the next thing I want to know is they're not having a pulmonary embolism. And there's some tests we can do with a CAT scan to look and see if they have any blood clots in their lungs very quickly. There's some screening tests in the blood that we do. One's called a D-dimer. So we want to make sure they're not having that. So Charles, you come to my emergency room. You're having chest pain. I make sure you're not having a myocardial infarction. I make sure I don't think you're having a pulmonary embolism. And a lot of this is determined by the history. Now, this is acute chest pain. You haven't had it before. A third thing that I have to make sure is you haven't popped one of your lungs. We call that a pneumothorax. Sometimes a person can get a hole in their lungs. It's not very common, but we see that occasionally in people that are very tall. We see that people that have damaged lungs from cigarettes, they actually get a hole in the lung. The air rushes out of the lung and squishes it. That causes severe pain. And if it's undetected, that can be a killing illness as well. Mm-hmm. So those three we have to know right away. The fourth sudden cause of chest pain that we cannot miss at all is called an aortic dissection. Ooh. There was an actor not too long ago named John Ritter.
0: Yes.
1: And John Ritter had an aortic dissection. And I think when they brought him to the hospital, they might have gone through these same steps. But what an aortic dissection is the aorta itself is literally ripping in two. Oh. That's why we call it dissecting. Mm-hmm. People that have this might have a genetic abnormality. There's a syndrome called Marfan syndrome that makes it more common. People that have very high blood pressure. Well, this is a ripping, tearing type of pain that has to be found out about immediately. If it's not, a person will die.
0: Yeah.
1: And we do that with CAT scans, physical examinations. We can determine if they're having aortic dissection. So that's four of the types of pain that can kill you rather quickly if undetected. A heart attack, a pulmonary embolism, a pneumothorax, an aortic dissection. And the last one is probably the most common. This is a type of pain that we call unstable angina.
0: Hmm.
1: And this is a type of pain that's in your chest, and it might not last a long time. It might just come when you're walking upstairs. It might feel like a burning pain. It might go away. Well, this pain is probably the most common cause of chest pain in America right now that we see. And it's caused by blockages. Fat gets in the artery. Eventually, the arteries are so clogged that the muscle doesn't get enough blood. The muscle doesn't get enough blood, oxygen, and the nerves say, I'm unhappy. This is an unpleasant stimuli.
0: Yes.
1: I'm going to cause an unpleasant feeling to let you know something's not wrong.
0: We want your body to do that.
1: Yes. And when you feel that pain, you get evaluated. You go and I make sure it's none of these four or five big things. And I say, you might have unstable angina. Mm-hmm. So I usually have to do a series of tests, and it might include just talking to you. I might be able to figure it out. Sometimes it might include a stress test or a more sophisticated test called an angiogram to see whether this is risky. And then once we know your risk status, and we say, well, listen, this is an unpleasant stimuli. What can we do to treat you to keep this feeling from happening? The reason unstable angina is a killer is if it's missed, Charles, and if you go home and the heart becomes unstable, it can generate these dangerous heart rhythms.
0: Mm.
1: And these heart rhythms can kill people right away. And that's why there's so many defibrillators scattered in public institutions now, because you never know when that type of pain will happen. So when a person comes in with pain in their chest that's new onset, that I can't figure out why it's happening, those are the five things I must know right away that they're not having. And then after that, we can back down and look at some of the other causes of pain in the chest if it's not those things. And that could be anything from a rib pain to a muscle pain to stomach pain to shingles. Someone hits you in the chest, stress when the muscles are all tight year after year, that can do it. I've seen low potassium do it, dehydration do it, reflux where acid bubbles up in the stomach can do it as well. So the key is if you're having chest pain, don't ignore it. You need to get help right away because it might be a life-threatening pain, Charles. Have you ever had pain in your chest, Charles?
0: I have. As a matter of fact, yeah. I used to, when I climb up a hill, I had that pain, but I got rid of it. I absolutely got rid of it.
1: Did you figure out what the cause of that pain was?
0: Yes, it was my diet, Dr. Markle.
1: Okay.
0: And I listened to this program and listened to you and everything, and I changed over to that whole food plant-based diet, and I guess I cleaned out.
1: Well, you know, if you came to me, I'd say, Charles, I'd go through that list first. And
0: yes.
1: I'd say, well, I would probably say, Charles, does it happen every time you walk and do things?
0: Yes.
1: And if you said yes, I'd say, well, there's a chance that that could be related to your heart.
0: Yeah.
1: I would have said, let's get on a treadmill, let's walk you, let's image the heart and make sure it's not the heart that's doing that. And then after I made sure it wasn't one of the life-threatening things,
0: right,
1: then I would have fallen back on inflammation and those other things. You didn't get a stress test, did you?
0: No, I didn't get a stress test, and I should have, and I know I should have, but I think I was fortunate.
1: Well, you were, but that's not totally unreasonable, because we know that there are certain people that when they have chest pain, they're higher risk than others.
0: Yes.
1: And diabetics, smokers,
0: yeah,
1: people that are in poor health, people that carry extra weight, people that don't eat well, people that are on multiple multiple medications, people that have high blood pressure, people that don't drink water. Those individuals, when they have chest pain, are much higher risk of having one of these serious things that can kill you. And that's a good place for modern medicine, Charles.
0: Absolutely.
1: Because if we identify one of these serious conditions, we can treat that. And then after we treat that, get them over the hump, what might kill them right away, we say, hey, listen, you know, what caused this in the first place? You know, you sat in your car, you sit watching TV all day, you never move your legs. That's what caused your pulmonary embolism.
0: Yes.
1: You eat

0: system telling you, listen, let's figure out what this is. Let's understand the cause. And hopefully if we can understand the cause, the pain will go away. Now, it could be something simple like you're dehydrated and the muscles cramping. Right. That's not too hard to take care of. Or it can be something complex that you've damaged your internal organs from years and years of stress or maybe eating poorly, or maybe there's bad genetics. And then that pain comes along and you really need to get expert help. And that's the place to see your doctor, have him make sure it's not one of these five bad things. And then again, if it's not those, work at the cause so you don't have to be burdened with medications and prescriptions the rest of your life.
1: All right, very good. We're talking with Dr. James Markham, founder, director of Heartwise Ministries. We'll take a short break. And when we come back, I want to ask you, Dr. Markham, is it possible to have a heart attack and have no chest pain? Is that even possible? Let's find out on our return. So everybody stay right where you are.
2: Wow, have you ever seen so many cereal boxes before?
3: There are a bunch of them. Some with pictures of animals, some with bowls of fruit and milk, and some with cartoon characters. How are we supposed to pick one for our camping trip?
2: Is there one with a picture of a tent on it?
3: Let's see. What did the nurse tell us last week in school?
2: She said if a snake bites you, don't suck out the poison?
3: No, before that.
2: She said that we should only buy food that has a very short list of ingredients on the package. And she said don't buy cereal that's loaded with sugar.
3: Okay, we know that ingredients are listed in order. The first item that's in here is the most. So here's a cool box. Let's see. First item, sugar.
2: This one too. Sugar right at the top.
3: And this one. And this one. She said watch out for words like evaporated cane juice or corn syrup or even natural sweetener. They're just different words for sugar.
2: Hey, this one says that sugar is number 3.
3: Nope.
2: Why?
3: Read what comes next.
2: There are a bunch of words I can't pronounce.
3: The nurse said that if we can't pronounce it, our stomachs probably can't digest it. Try again.
2: Okay, here's a cereal that has just one thing in the ingredients list. 100% whole wheat.
3: That's all?
2: That's all.
3: Then that's it. Dump a little honey, fresh fruit, and soy milk on there, and we're eating healthy.
2: You sound like a commercial.
1: 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This program was brought to you by the Children's Ministries Department of the General Conference of Seventh-day Adventists. Welcome back to the program. I'm your host, Charles Mills. Dr. James Markham is with us. He is the founder director of Heartwise Ministries, and he has a website, heartwiseministries.org. Lots of good things there, lots of resources for you to learn how to be healthy. And one of the things you may need to learn is how to deal with pain, and that's what we're talking about today on the program, specifically chest pain. Now, Dr. Markham, you've identified five very dangerous situations that we may be in that can be behind the chest pain, and several of those, well, most of them are kind of deadly. Let's talk about a no-pain chest pain. Can you have a heart attack and not have pain to tell you, hey, you're having a heart attack?
0: You can, Charles, but it's very, very rare. In my experience, it's been seen with older individuals who perceive pain differently. And remember, we talked about pain. Pain is perceived by nerves, spinal canal, and the brain. Sometimes as the brain ages, you know, everything gets old in the body at different rates.
1: Yes.
0: Sometimes the brain gets older than other parts. So I've seen people have heart attacks that are very old and their brains have been damaged.
1: Wow.
0: They don't perceive pain normally. I've had some people that have the parts of their brain with the memory part is damaged. So they have pain and then they don't remember it. So they can't tell you they've had pains. You know, we've heard of dementias. That's common in dementia.
1: Yes.
0: Some people are on a lot of medications. We've talked about a lot of pain medicines, sometimes a lot of anti-inflammatories, sometimes patients on steroids. Those can interfere with the pain pathways so they don't feel it as well. There's certain conditions like diabetes where the nerves can be damaged and you don't feel symptoms as well. But usually, if you're having a heart attack, if you don't have pain and it's

0: a significant problem, sooner or later the heart doesn't work as well, and that creates not pain, but a physical manifestation. And that might include fluid building up in the lungs, feeling like you can't breathe because the heart's not working well, the blood pressure going down. So even though they don't have a physical pain, usually there's some other things that would help us identify that something's wrong. So it is possible to have a heart attack without pain. It's more on the rare side, but any unexplained symptom in an elderly individual and someone with lots of medications, extreme fatigue, they can't breathe, they feel worse than ever, their blood pressure is low. That's something that needs to be evaluated to make sure they are not having a significant heart abnormality.
1: Well, Dr. Markham, we can't use the prevention of not growing old. It's just happening. Is there any way as we grow old to make sure that our minds and bodies still can perceive pain?
0: That's a great question. And actually, you know, over the last 20 years, you know, we've had many of the chronic diseases out there, like heart attacks and strokes and cancers and arthritis and lung disease. And it seems like the chronic disease continues to rise. But over the last 20 years, there's been a new chronic disease, and that's called dementia. And there's different types of dementia. There's Alzheimer's dementia. There's vascular dementia. But basically, dementia means that the brain has been damaged and the brain doesn't work as well. So all of these things that God has given us that helps our body get back to our normal design is going to help the brain. And that might include drinking enough water. Most people do not drink enough water. Many of us don't move enough. So movement can hurt the brain function as well. Many of us are entertained all day in the modern media. That can damage the brain. Many of us put toxins in our brains. Some of the medications we take damage the brain. A lot of people drink alcohol. That damages our brain. So there's a host of things that we can do to help keep our brains healthy. And unfortunately, this modern world that we live in damages our brain. A lot of people don't realize that when you don't get enough rest, Charles, that damages the brain as well, because our brain needs rest to do well.
1: All right. I'm hearing you say that we have a whole boatload of things that we can do to try to keep our brains healthy enough to perceive the pain. So when the body says, hey, there's a problem here, we'll know about it. That's very important for us to know, Dr. Markham.
0: That is. And all those little things that people don't think about, Charles, are important in order to help maximize our brain's function so it can perceive pain when something is really wrong.
2: If we don't
0: perceive pain, then we can't understand when our body's at risk. And all stimuli comes into the brain and it's handled in different ways. So yes, and a lot of people don't even think about, you know, just sleeping well at night might help me deal with interpreting pain and also dealing with chronic pain. Something as simple as eating better, you know, getting more greens in my body might help me interpret pain and also treat pain by increasing my blood flow to my brain by increasing a chemical called nitric oxide. What's very interesting, and we've talked numerous years on all these programs, but the more I learn, the less I know, Charles. And I'm just so intrigued right now about how the gut flora and how the microbiome and all the chemistry in the bowels and all those bacteria are affecting pain, as well as the way we interpret pain. But, you know, chest pain is all part of this. If you have chest pain, you want to know you're having it. You want to make sure it's not one of these serious things that could take your life.
1: You know, as I hear you talk about this, and as I have enjoyed my relationship with Heartwise Ministries for several years, I realize, Dr. Markham, that what you're talking about here in the physical realm is also taking place in the spiritual realm, in our mental realm. Our perception of God, our perception of our place in this universe, our perception of forgiveness involves a healthy brain. I'm on the right track here.
0: You are much so, because we know that we were made to be with our Creator, our God.
2: Yes.
0: And as we're not with our Creator, that puts an element of stress on our body.
2: Yes.
0: And that stress damages our higher prefrontal cortex, the thinking part of the brain. You know, when we're not with our God, it can stress our bodies. And when that stress occurs, guess what? Our brain is not working the way it was designed. So pain can be magnified. Pain cannot be perceived as it should. So you are absolutely on the right track, Charles. Our body is wonderfully and fearfully made. And the more I learn, the less I know. But I'm just so glad that we have a God that we can learn and grow with, and he can help us understand our own bodies and help us learn about these pains and help us understand things so we can help serve him better. And just when we serve other people, that also is something that helps our pain, because when we serve others, we make more endorphins in our body. Yes. Now, Charles, I can't remember whether you have a pet or not, do you?
1: I have a dog, absolutely, yes. Yeah.
0: Did you know that when you look into the eye of a dog and he looks into you, your chemical called oxytocin, the love hormone, goes up? And that can also a treatment for chronic pain. Now, I wouldn't want to do it for acute chest pain,
1: right.
0: But for chronic pain, that's something you could do. I call that eye hugging. So after the programs today, I want you to go eye hug your dog and increase your oxytocin level.
1: I hug my dog. That is a dangerous thing for me to do, because I will then have a wet face if I try that. I want you to know this. Yes, it's going to happen. Well, we just have a couple of minutes left here on the program, and I just want to let our audience know that there is help beyond this radio program. Where can someone go, Dr. Markham? And there's a brand new section of HeartWise. 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
0: Yeah, well, I'm glad you asked that, Charles, because, you know, we have been trying to minister to people's needs, and we do that by getting information out. They can go to our heartwiseministries.org, and on that site, they can listen to archive programs that you've done with HeartWise.
1: Yes.
0: They can ask their questions. They can get some articles read. But we want to give something more. So if a person really wants more, they really want to start turning their lives around, we got a new program called Biblical Prescriptions for Life. And if they want to learn more about that program, they go to biblicalprescriptionsforlife.com, and they can learn about things that they can do. And we don't try to work miracles all at once, but we just move one step at a time, letting them understand that there's a loving Savior that wants to help them, to be a part of their healing, that wants to change the chemistry, to help prevent chronic disease. And at the same time, if you're having acute chest pain, we want you to get help, but we want to prevent all of that from happening.
1: Yes.
0: And 80 to 90% of chronic disease can be prevented. And that's a wonderful, encouraging thought to hold on to.
1: It certainly is. It certainly is. Again, biblicalprescriptionsforlife.com. Or, of course, you can always stop by heartwiseministries.org. Lots of good information there as well. Dr. Markham, I feel better already just talking with you. I want to appreciate that.
0: Don't
1: Thank you.
0: Forget the eye hugging the dog.
1: Eye hugging the dog. I'm going to go off and do that right now. And I'm going to get a wet face, I can guarantee you. Until next time, this is Charles Mills along with Dr. James Markham, founder director of HeartWise Ministries, inviting you to remain HeartWise. Goodbye, everyone. 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

After 6 weeks of student protests, the Chinese government mobilized troops into Tiananmen Square in Beijing on June the 3rd, 1989. Many died. Exact numbers are not known. And an enduring image from those protests is the picture of a man who became known as Tank Man, staring down a column of 18 tanks. That act of defiance took immense bravery. Sometimes you have to make a stand. 1 Corinthians 16:13 says, "Watch, stand fast in the faith, be brave, be strong." Faith in Jesus takes resoluteness. Choosing to surrender to Jesus and allow His will to be done calls you to deny your own will, to deny the crowd, and at times to confront your fears. Today, stand fast. And if you think a situation is just too much, remember that Jesus is willing to live His will in your life, and He'll do for you what you can't do for yourself. John Bradshaw, it is written.

0: Now here's Kenneth Cox.
1: In John, the third chapter, a man by the name of Nicodemus, who was a member of the Sanhedrin, a teacher in Israel, came to Jesus by night, said to him, "Master, we know that you are a teacher from God." And Jesus kind of cut through all the periphery and went right to the heart. And he said to Nicodemus, Jesus answered and said to him, "Most assuredly I say to you, unless one is born again, he cannot see the kingdom of God." Said Nicodemus, "Unless a person is born again, he cannot see the kingdom of God." And Nicodemus said, "What do you mean? I'm an old man." Nicodemus said to him, "How can a man be born when he's old? Can he enter a second time into his mother's womb and be born?" Said, "What are you talking about? I'm an old man. How can I be born a second time? What are you talking about? What do you mean?" And Jesus went on. Jesus answered, "Most assuredly I say to you, unless one is born of water and spirit, he cannot enter the kingdom of God." Said Nicodemus, "Unless you are born of water and of the spirit, you cannot enter the kingdom of God. Impossible." And Nicodemus is having a hard time understanding that, putting that together. And Jesus said to him, "That which is born of the flesh is flesh, and that which is born of the spirit is spirit." Said Nicodemus, "That which is born of flesh is flesh. That which is born of the spirit is spirit." And Nicodemus, trying to understand, trying to figure out what Christ is talking about, that he might be able to put it together. And Jesus went on and said, "Do not marvel that I said to you, you must be born again." Now, dear friends, Christ's words are clear. I mean, they're as clear as they can be. He's telling you, you've got to be born again or you won't enter into the kingdom of heaven. It just won't happen unless you are born again. He's made that crystal clear to Nicodemus. No question about it. You see, when God made a decision way back in the beginning to create, when you have the power, as God does, to create, then you have to make a decision. And the decision you have to make is, how are you going to create? How are you going to do this? Now, why did God create man? I used to believe, when I was first struggling and trying to put things together, I thought God created man because God was selfish. Did you ever think about that? I thought, well, God created man where man could worship him, and so that man could obey him, and man could love him, and he could do all those things. And I felt, well, you know, God did that because God's selfish. But when we had children, I changed my understanding. Say, why do you have children? Huh? Do you have children so they can love you? Is that reason you have children? No, you have children so you can love them. You see, you are a social being. So is God. He is a social being. So when God created man, he created man so that he could love him. But in order to be able to communicate with man, to visit with man, God had to do something, folks. Listen to what it says here. God is, John 4, 24, God is spirit. And those who worship him must worship him in spirit and truth. So the scripture says very clear that God is spirit. And they that worship him must worship him in spirit and in truth. Therefore, when God decided to create man, God had to make a definite decision as to how he was going to create him. Was he going to create him so he could communicate with God? Was that the way he was going to create him? Yes. He wanted to be able to communicate with Adam and Eve. Therefore, in order to make him so God could communicate with him, he had to give him a spiritual nature. Had to give Adam and Eve a spiritual nature. So when God created them, he made them in a sense like him, because the scripture says, Genesis 1:27, so God created man in his, come on, own image. In the image of God, he created him. Male and female, he created them. So it says that he created man in his own image. Therefore, when he created man, he gave to man a spiritual nature. And he gave him a body of flesh. Okay? Had a spiritual nature and a fleshly body, or a fleshly nature. He gave them both to him. And God could come down, as the scripture says here, that God could come down in the cool of the evening and visit with Adam and Eve. And since God was spirit and they had a spiritual nature, God could communicate with them. That's the way he made them. Gave them spiritual nature. But God placed in the Garden of Eden a tree, referred to in the scripture as the tree of the knowledge of good and evil. And it says in Genesis 2:17, but of the tree of the knowledge of good and evil you shall not eat, for in the day that you eat of it, you shall surely die. Now God told Adam and Eve, listen, you can eat of anything you want to here in the garden. Anything. It's all made for you, except that one tree. Don't eat of it, because in the day that you eat of it, you shall what? Surely die. Said the day you eat of it, you shall surely die. And you remember the story. You remember how the devil, in the form of the serpent, tempted Eve, and she ate of it, and she gave it to Adam, and he ate of it. I want to ask you a question this evening. Did they die that day? Did they die that day? Yes, they did. The very moment that Adam and Eve ate of that tree, that spiritual nature that God had given Adam and Eve so that he could communicate with them and talk with them, that spiritual nature died, and all that was left of Adam and Eve was only flesh. That spiritual nature died right there, and all that was left was just flesh. So that when God came down, Adam and Eve were off hiding. They were afraid. That spiritual nature had departed from them. It died right there. And so, when Adam and Eve had children, all they could pass on to their children was only flesh. And all that you and I have is flesh. That's what Paul was talking about when he cried out there in Romans 7:24, and he said, oh, wretched man that I am, who will deliver me from the body of this death? Because all that was left was just a body of flesh, nothing else. So Adam and Eve could pass on to Cain and Abel only flesh. And all that Cain and Abel could pass on to their children was only flesh. And all your parents could pass on to you was only flesh. And all you could pass on to your children was just flesh. Nothing more. Sorry. That's all you can pass on to them. And I run on to dear Christian people who have never understood this, because they get in their mind that this can be solved some other way. They'll say, well, I'm going to send my child off here to some good Christian school, and maybe they'll be all right. Sorry, that isn't the way it works, folks, because all you can pass on to that child is flesh. What that child's got to be is born again. I even hear parents say, well, I'm going to send my son down here to this Christian school, and maybe he'll find a good Christian girl. Sorry, doesn't work that way. Just doesn't work that way. It takes more than that. You have to be born again. That spiritual nature died right there, and it won't work any other way unless you are born again. That's why Jesus said, to him, most assuredly, I say to you, unless one is

That's all. You see, you have to be born again. And so the question that you and I need to ask ourselves tonight is, how? How can I be born again? If I come into this world only flesh, how can I be born again? I'm going to share with you several ways that the Scripture says you're born again. And dear friend, let me tell you, they work. They're absolutely proof. Sure, they will absolutely work if you'll do them. So how are the ways that we are born again? To begin with, you're born again by the Word of God. This book, I have told you night after night, is divine. This book is more than just a history book. It's more than a book of morals. It's more than a good book of poetry. This book is divine. If you don't think it isn't, you listen to what I'm fixing to read to you. This is what the Scripture says. Having been born again, not of corruptible seed. What does that mean? Not of corruptible seed. That's flesh. Not of corruptible seed. That's flesh, but of incorruptible seed. Okay? Having been born again, not of corruptible seed, but incorruptible. Listen, folks. Through the, what? Through the Word of God, which lives and abides forever. Right here. You want to be born again? Here it is. Many, many individuals, off by themselves, sometimes in a foxhole, sometime out in the middle of a desert, sometime lost, have picked up the Word of God and have been born again as they read it. Born again through the Word of God. So tonight, if you want eternal life, if you want more than this old world, if you want eternal life, let me tell you, it's here, right in this book. You can find it. Watch. Let me share some other scriptures with you. 2 Peter 1:4, by which, having been given to us exceedingly great and precious promises, been given to us in this book, exceeding great and precious promises. What will those exceeding great and precious promises do for you and me? That through these, those exceeding great and precious promises, through these you may be partakers of the divine what? Nature. There's the spiritual nature. Through this book, through the promises of God's Word, you may be a partaker of the divine nature. You want to be born again? Right there it is. Let me tell you a little secret. Don't leave it laying on the coffee table. Don't leave it in the bookshelf. Don't leave it in the closet. Get it out. Spend time with it. Marvelous is what you'll learn in the Word of God. These are the words of Jesus. Having escaped the corruption that is in the world through lust. John 5:24. Most assuredly I say to you, he who hears my, what? Hears my word and believes in me, who has sent me, what? Has everlasting life. This is one of my favorite texts. He who accepts the Word of God, picks it up, reads it, believes in the Lord Jesus Christ, that He sent Him, has everlasting life. Listen, folks, and shall not come into judgment, but has passed from what? From death unto life. Those are promises that are given to you, that if you pick it up and you read it and you believe in Him, you'll not come into judgment. I don't know about you, but I don't care about going into judgment. Not come into judgment. You have passed from death unto

life that God offers to you. So if you want eternal life, if you want to be born again, get out the good old book. Spend some time with it. Secondly, you'll find that you and I are born again by believing in Jesus Christ. That's what the scripture says. I pick up the book, I read it, I read about Jesus Christ, and it says that if I believe in him, I will receive eternal life. Acts 16:30, and he brought them out and said, "Sir, what must I do to be saved?" Paul, Silas, up in Philippi, they've been beaten. They've been put in jail. It's about midnight. They're chained. You know what they're doing? Huh? They're singing. They're singing. I mean, they've been beaten. They're singing. And while they're singing, all of a sudden there's an earthquake. And the earthquake knocks the windows open and knocks the doors open and the chains fall off the prisoners. And the guard thinks that he's lost all of his prisoners. He's about to take his own life. And they said, "Don't do yourself any harm. We're all here." And he came in and fell down before him and said, This is a pagan, folks. This is a man who is a Roman soldier that's a pagan, and he has seen the power of God. And he said, "What must I do to be saved?" Listen. So they said, "Believe. Believe on the Lord Jesus Christ, and you will be saved and your household." Believe. Believe on the Lord Jesus Christ. Oh, dear friends, it's one thing for it to be in the book, but you got to believe. You got to put your belief in what it says. If you don't believe, it won't do you any good. So believe in the Lord Jesus Christ, and you shall be saved. I'm telling you things that the scripture says that you use to be born again. The Word of God, I believe in Jesus Christ, and I accept that by faith. There was a Pharisee invited Jesus to his home for a meal. While they were there at the home and Jesus was eating, this woman came into the Pharisee's home, Simon's home, trying to not be noticed. But she went over to where Jesus was and she knelt down by him. And she had an alabaster box full of perfume. And she took that alabaster box and opened it up and began to pour perfume on his feet. And she was crying. And she was taking her hair and wiping his feet with it. And while she was doing all that, Simon was sitting there thinking, because this woman was a great, great sinner, folks. And he was saying to himself, if Jesus knew who this was, he wouldn't be permitting her to do this. Wouldn't be letting her do this. And Jesus, perceiving what Simon was thinking, said, "Simon, let me tell you a story. There was a man who had two servants. One owed him $60. The other owed him $100. And neither one of them could pay him back. And he forgave both of them. Which loved him most?" And Simon said, "Well, probably the one that he forgave most." And Jesus said, "You have perceived right." He said, "Simon, I came here. This is a great sinner. Her sins are many. But you didn't give me a gift, Simon. She did. You didn't give me water to wash my feet, Simon. But she hasn't stopped washing my feet with her tears. You didn't give me a towel to dry my feet. But she has dried them with her hair. Because she has been forgiven much. Therefore, she has loved much." And then he said to the woman, "Your faith has
saved you, go in peace. Folks, that text did not say your faith will save you. It doesn't say that. It says your faith has saved you. You see, we use the word faith, but if you look at it, in English, it takes two words to make faith. We use the word faith several ways. Sometimes we say, that's his faith, and we mean that's his belief. Belief, as we found, is part of faith, but belief by itself is not enough. Sometimes we say, well, I've got faith in him. What do we mean? Well, we mean we trust him. You see, belief and trust is what makes faith. And when a person has faith in Jesus Christ, they are born again. Okay? That is what takes place. It's simply by my reaching out and accepting Jesus Christ. And by my accepting him means that I believe in him and I have trust in him. And because I believe in him and I trust him, he gives to me eternal life. I'm going to share with you one of the great scriptures. This is one of those scriptures that I would tell you, if you don't have highlighted in your Bible, if you don't have it underlined, you shouldn't go to sleep tonight without doing it. It's found over in 1 John. 1 John, the 5th chapter, starting in verse 11. It says, and this is the testimony that God hath given us eternal life, and this life is in his Son. Oh, dear friend, let me tell you something. Don't go looking for it any other place. Don't go looking for it among the philosophers. Don't go looking for it in your ability and what you can do. It's found in Jesus Christ. He who has the Son has life. He who does not have the Son of God does not have life. Oh, dear friend, let me tell you, if you've got Jesus Christ, you have everything. If you don't have Jesus Christ, you don't have anything. It's that simple. He is everything because he is life. Okay? And I have Jesus Christ by believing in him and by having faith in him. These things have I written to you who believe in the name of the Son of God, that you may know, that you may know that you have eternal life and that you may continue to believe in the name of the Son of God. So it says tonight that if you by faith reach out, take hold of Jesus Christ, you can be born again. Unfortunately, there's a lot of people who by faith have reached out, accepted Jesus Christ, but they didn't understand what takes place. I want to share with you what takes place because I don't want you in any doubt as to what happens when you accept Jesus Christ. Because all of a sudden, you've now find yourself with two natures. You have been given a spiritual nature. You've been born again. You've been given a spiritual nature, and you have what the scripture says, a carnal nature. Okay? You understand the word carnal, don't you? You've eaten chili con carne. That just means flesh. That's what it is. So you've got two natures. You've got a nature of flesh and you've got a spiritual nature. And those two natures are not the same. Listen to what it says about them. 2 Corinthians 5:17. Therefore, if anyone is in Christ, he is a new creation. Old things have passed away. Behold, all things have become new. I have received a new nature in Christ Jesus. And let me tell you something, that nature is so sweet. So sweet. I can tell you, the sky is bluer and the birds sing sweeter in that new nature than any other place in the world. And when you find it, dear friend, it is like the pearl of great price
go sell all that you have and buy it. Because it makes all the difference in the world. A new nature. You become a new person in Christ Jesus. Now, you still got an old nature that you may put off concerning your formal conduct, the old man. You see, that's the old nature. The old man which grows, what? Corrupt. I mean, he gets worse every day. He grows corrupt according to the deceitful lust, and that you put on the new man, that's the new nature, which was created according to God in true righteousness and holiness. So you've got two natures. You've got an old nature, that's the fleshly nature, and you've got a new nature, which is the spiritual nature that God has given you. Okay, so once we have those, let's see what we can find out about the new nature. The Bible tells us that the new nature doesn't sin. Did you know that? The new nature does not sin. It's a spiritual nature. 1 John 3:9. Whoever has been born of God does not sin, for his seed remains in him, and he cannot sin because he has been born of God. That new nature cannot sin. It is a spiritual nature. Okay? It does not sin. 1 John 5:18. We know that whoever is born of God does not sin. But he who has been born of God keeps himself. And that the wicked one does not touch him. That spiritual nature is a given to that person by God when you're born again. That spiritual nature cannot sin. The Bible refers to it as a babe. The spiritual nature is given to you as a baby. It's not given to you full grown. That's what new Christians many times don't understand. It's given to you just as a babe. For everyone who partakes only of milk is unskilled in the word of righteousness, for he is a babe. So to you here tonight, those of you all across this country and around the world, if tonight you're reaching out in faith and accepting Jesus Christ in your heart, he's going to give you a new nature, but it's going to be given to you only as a babe. Okay? Therefore, the old man of sin, the old fleshly nature, he is full grown. The Bible talks about him as the old man. Let me tell you something. The old man doesn't like the baby. For we know that the law is spiritual. Nothing wrong with God's law. The law is spiritual. All right? But I am carnal. I am flesh, sold under sin. But now it is no longer I who do it, but sin that dwells in me. For I know that in me, that is in my flesh, nothing good dwells. That's the old man of sin. For the will, how to do it? For the will is present with me, but how to perform what is good I do not find. That's the old man of sin. How does that new nature grow? You see, dear friend, if you accept Jesus Christ and he gives you a new nature and it's given to you as a baby, it's got to grow. So how are you going to make it grow? Well, this is the way it grows. Knowing this, that our old man, that's the old man of sin, the old fleshly nature, was what? Crucified with him. Let me just tell you right now. If you don't take the old man and crucify him every day, I can tell you he's going to stomp on the baby. Do you understand me? If you don't do that, the old man is much stronger than the baby.
And so if you don't get up, as Paul said, I am crucified with Christ. Nevertheless, I live, yet not I, but Christ liveth in me. Paul said, I die daily. Got to take that old man of sin, and I've got to crucify him on the cross. Then the baby stands a chance that the body of sin, that the body of sin might be done away with, that we should no longer be slaves of sin. I know individuals that reach out and accept Jesus Christ as their personal Savior. They see their need of him, but they don't crucify the old man of sin. So the old man of sin just runs over the new nature all the time. And they never grow because they don't crucify the old man of sin. Once I am willing to crucify the old man of sin, then I must feed the baby. As newborn babes desire the pure milk of the word, that you may grow thereby. Psalms 119:11. Your word have I hidden in my heart that I might not sin against you. You see, this is food. This is food for the spiritual nature. Man shall not live by bread alone, but by every word that proceedeth out of the mouth of God. And I have people come to me and they say, oh, Brother Cox, I'm so busy and I don't know what's wrong with my Christian experience. I just don't seem to be growing and nothing seems to be happening. And I say to them, well, are you spending time in the Word? And they say, oh, Brother Cox, I'm so busy, I don't have time to do that. And I say, yeah, you're starving the baby to death, aren't you? I learned a long time ago that I found time every day to eat. I don't seem to have any trouble finding time every day to eat. And I decided, well, boy, if you can eat and you can feed this old fleshly body of yours, you can certainly find time to feed the spiritual nature. And I made a decision. I said, no food goes in here unless I feed this one too. And you know, since I did that, I never seem to have any trouble finding time. Learn to spend time in the Word of God because it is the food for the spiritual nature. It's what makes it grow. Your Word is a lamp to my feet, a light to my path. Spiritual nature can't grow unless you spend time in the Word of God. And dear friend, You don't have to be anything special. You don't have to have a degree. You don't have to have a degree in theology or from the seminary. Just pick it up and read it and open up your heart. Open up your heart, friend. Don't try to find in the Word of God what you want it to say. You know? Don't be like the woman where the preacher was preaching. And he was preaching away and she was agreeing with everything he had to say. And she was saying, amen. You know, and he had hit something that just warmed her heart and she said, amen. And as the preacher was preaching, all of a sudden he hit something that cut, went the opposite way. And she said, woo-wee, he's quit preaching, started meddling. You know, and So, open up your heart. Keep it soft. Let the Holy Spirit speak to you. And as you do that, you'll grow. That's what it takes. Secondly, prayer. Prayer is the breath of the soul. You see, you got to not only feed the baby, you got to let the baby breathe. And prayer is how you let it breathe. And I can tell you a number of secrets about prayer. One of them is 5 minutes of prayer in the morning will save a half hour of confession at night. Any day. When you wake up in the morning, it says in the fourth psalm, that's what it says, the fourth psalm, verses 4 and 5. When you wake up in the morning, it says, lay there and talk to God. You don't have to crawl out of bed.
Your first thoughts can be of Him, and just talk to the Lord as you lay there in your bed. And then it says in the fourth psalm that after you've talked to the Lord, be still. That's what it says. Most of us pray and jump up. God says, be still. Listen. Listen to what God has to say. It'll touch your heart. But dear friend, take time to pray. Spend time in prayer. It's the breath of the soul. If you're not going to pray, you know what you're doing? You're killing the baby. That's what you're doing. If you don't pray, you're killing the baby, because it cannot exist if it can't breathe. Okay? I'm telling you things to make that spiritual nature grow. Now, don't misunderstand me here tonight, dear friend. If by faith you don't reach out and accept Jesus Christ as your personal Savior and receive the new birth, that is something that is given by God. That is a work of grace that is given by God, that has nothing to do with your ability. Do you understand me? Reading the Word of God, praying, all these things will not do you any good unless you've been born again. Are you with me? So you've got to reach out in faith and accept Jesus Christ. But once you've done that and the baby's been born, then folks, please give it some TLC. You know? Feed it. Let it breathe. Unfortunately, I find there are a lot of Christians that eat spiritually and breathe spiritually, and that's all they do. And you know what happens? They get fat. You know, they don't exercise. And you know what happens to you when you don't exercise? They become invalids. They're Christian invalids because they do not exercise. And you know, dear friend, if you're an invalid, you're not worth much spiritually. Okay? God says that you and I must exercise. This is what it says. Romans 10:9, that if you confess with your mouth that the Lord Jesus and believe in your heart that God has raised Him from the dead, you will be saved. If you confess with your what? Your mouth. You've got to witness. You've got to confess. God calls you to be a witness. There is no such thing, listen to me, there is no such thing as being born into the kingdom of God and not be a missionary. There's no such thing. Everybody that's born into the kingdom of God is born into the kingdom of God as a witness. And I must witness in my life, and I must witness by my mouth. I must tell other people about Jesus Christ. Let me tell you a little secret. If this is bothering you, let me tell you how to take care of it. If you say, oh, Brother Cox, I really have trouble talking to people about Jesus. Well, if that you have trouble, let me tell you how to take care of it. The Bible says that you and I are to go to the fountain and drink. Okay? So get in the Word and spend time in the Word and drink and drink and drink until your cup runs over. And when your cup runs over, you won't be able to help yourself. See? Because if your cup is only half full, you don't have anything to share with anybody. But when your cup runs over, you can't do anything about it. So spend time in the Word. That makes all the difference. Romans 10:10. For with the heart, one believes unto righteousness. Okay? And with the mouth, confession is made unto salvation. So, dear friend, if you want that
spiritual nature to grow, you got to let it exercise. It'll get strong. It'll get stronger. If you don't let it exercise, you might read the Word of God. You might pray. But the old man of sin, if you're an invalid, then you can't do anything to him. But I'll guarantee you, if you exercise, it becomes stronger all the time. One other point. And folks, as far as I'm concerned, this is the most important of all of them. And this is, again, one of these texts that if you haven't underlined it, haven't highlighted it in your Bible, don't go to sleep until you do. Okay? 2 Corinthians 3, verse 18. But we all, with unveiled face, beholding as in a mirror the glory of the Lord. All right? Beholding as in a mirror the glory of the Lord, are being transformed into the same image from glory to glory, just as by the Spirit of the Lord. That text simply tells you that by beholding, you and I become changed. You understand that? That's what changes you, is by beholding the Lord Jesus Christ, that you and I are changed, are transformed into the same image by beholding Jesus Christ. I read a story the other day. These people had a little dog. She was pregnant. She was about 4 weeks from delivery. She was running, I guess, out on the lawn while they were mowing it, and she ran under the lawnmower, and it cut off her two back legs. They rushed her to the vet, and the vet examined her, and he said, well, we have two choices. He said, the pups, as far as I can tell, are okay. So your choices, he said, I can give her a shot and put her to sleep, or I can sew up the stubs that are left there and let her go ahead and have the pups. Well, the children were pleading not to put her to sleep. And so the parents decided to have her legs slowed up. And they took her home. And surprisingly, in a matter of a week, she had learned to walk. She took two steps with her front feet. And then she would pull those stubs up behind her. And she'd take two more steps and pull those stubs up behind her. And that's the way she learned to walk. And she gave birth to the pups. They were all healthy, fine. She nursed them, and they were just as normal as any other pups, except when they learned to walk, they walked just like their mother. See, by beholding, we become changed. See, that's what God does for you and for me. So, dear friend, spend time. Spend time with the Word of God. I plead with you. Don't permit preconceived ideas. Don't permit things that you may thought that you understood to stand in your way. Open up your heart. Look at God's Word and say yes and follow. Let the Holy Spirit lead you. It makes great, great difference in your life. Okay. That's how you feed the new nature. Now, let me tell you something. As I told you, the old nature doesn't like the baby. You have to understand that. Galatians 4:29, but as he who was born according to the flesh, then persecuted, did what? Persecuted him who was born according to the Spirit, even so it is now. You see, the old nature persecutes the new nature. And dear friend, if sometimes it seems hard, it seems so hard, and the old nature is shouting and demanding, dear friend, understand, crucify that old man. Crucify him.
Because it won't work any other way. Because he's going to persecute the baby. I say then, walk in the Spirit. You and I must learn to live in the Spirit. Walk in the Spirit, and you shall not fulfill the lust of the flesh. For the flesh lusts against the Spirit, and the Spirit against the flesh. They're not together. They never will be. They war against one another. It will always be that way. And until you make a decided decision in your Christian life to war against the flesh, to crucify the old man, then the Spirit is always going to have trouble. It takes that. And these are contrary to one another, so that you do not do the things that you wish. See? That's when the old carnal nature is crying out. That's when the temptation is there. And the old carnal nature has raised its ugly head and it's crying out for all that it can. Then you do not do what you wish. Because that's the old carnal nature. I must crucify it. Therefore, we do not lose heart, even though our outward man is perishing. That's the old man of sin. He's perishing. Yet the inward man is being renewed day by day. He's growing stronger every day. You see, let me tell you a little secret. Self. The old man of sin, he would rather be thought of badly than not to be thought of at all. Any day. Self would. So let me tell you a story about overcoming. Because until you understand this, you can't really overcome. There was a man who walked into an Indian village, told all the villagers that he could make gold. Everybody gathered around. And the man took out a pot, poured some water in the pot, took out a little bag of chemicals, and poured some chemicals into the pot of water. And then he took out a stick and he began to stir the pot and just repeat meaningless words. As he stirred the pot, something happened out in the audience with the people, and their attention was distracted, and he dropped into the pot 2 nuggets of gold. Continued to stir the pot, and after a bit, he stopped, poured off the water, and lo and behold, in the pot were 2 nuggets of gold. All the villagers, they oohed and they awed. And the businessmen offered him 500 rupees if he would tell them the formula for making gold. And after some consideration, he decided that he would. He gave him the pot. He gave him the sack of chemicals. He gave him the stick. He told him how much water to put in the pot. He told him how long to stir the pot. And he told him what words to say. They gave him the 1,500 rupees. And he walked away. But when he got out on the edge of the crowd, he stopped. He turned back and he said to them, "One other thing. When you stir the pot, you must not think of the red-faced monkey." But lo and behold, every time they stirred the pot, on the edge of their mind sat the red-faced monkey. Now, dear friends, that's the same thing in overcoming. You see, if I put my attention on my sins, you know what's going to happen? I'm going to do them more. If you focus on your faults, if you focus on your sins, you will do them more. You take your focus off of your sins and you put them on Jesus Christ. You see, it's by beholding we become changed. It's by looking at him. That's how that whole process takes place. And he will do marvelous things in your life and mine. And if Christ is in you,
The body is dead because of sin, but the spirit is life because of righteousness. You see? This is what happens to a person. So how do I do that? I do it by the good fight of faith. My faith in Jesus Christ, what He can do. Fight the good fight of faith. Lay hold on eternal life to which you were also called. Lay hold of it. And have good confession. And have confessed the good confession in the presence of many witnesses. So it simply tells you and I that we're to have faith in Him. Hang on. If I'm willing to do that, then, dear friend, I've been born again. Not only have I been born again, but that spiritual nature will grow and it'll become stronger and stronger and stronger each day. For whatever is born of what? God overcomes the world. That person who has been born again, that new nature cannot sin. He overcomes the world, and this is the victory that has overcome the world. What? Our faith. That's what overcomes the world. That's what gives you victory in the Christian life. And so tonight, if you have been struggling, maybe there's some of you here tonight that have been going to church for years, but you've never been victorious. There may be some of you here that your Christian experience has never really been what it should have been. You understand that really, you probably never have been born again. You'd like to just accept that new nature in Christ Jesus. He's inviting you to do that. And if you, by faith, will just look up to Him, He'll give you a new nature. You see, my faith looks up to Thee. Three questions. First question, I would like to accept Christ and receive a new nature. Second question, as a sign of the new birth, I'd like to be baptized. Third question, I will crucify the old man of sin each day. If you've found your Christian experience not being one of victory, and if you would like, say, I'm going to take that old man of sin and crucify him every day.

0: And here now is H.M.S. Richards, the voice of prophecy speaker. His subject, As Old as Methuselah.
1: Why do so many religious teachers today soft-pedal the second coming of Christ? Oh, they act as though it were some new fanatical idea, out of harmony with Christian theology. Sometimes when you talk about the coming of the Lord, they refer to William Miller as the man who thought Christ was coming and pointed out the definite day in 1844. And this is supposed to, well, just to bring an end to the argument and bring the subject into disrepute. True enough, William Miller did make a mistake in announcing a definite day in which he thought the Lord would come. But he was man enough and Christian enough to admit his mistake. And by the way, he was not at all the fool that some people have tried to make him out to be. In his teaching that Christ will come to this earth the second time and that his coming will be literal and visible, the greatest event the world's ever known, he was absolutely right, scripturally right. Now, the facts of the case are that the doctrine of the second coming of Christ is not something new. It is not something unbiblical, something unsound. The fact of Christ's return is the Christian's hope. As far as time is concerned, this doctrine is as old as Methuselah, as we have suggested in the title of this broadcast. Someone asks, can you prove it? Yes, indeed. From early childhood, we've heard people use the phrase, as old as Methuselah. He, of course, lived to be the oldest man in all the history of the world, according to the Scripture. And all the days of Methuselah were 969 years, says the Holy Book, and he died. Genesis 5:27. Now, according to Usher's chronology in the margin of our Bibles, Methuselah was born in the year 3317 B.C., or 688 years after Adam was created. So, you see, he lived as a contemporary of the first man for over 242 years. He lived as a contemporary of Noah for 600 years, for he did not die until 1656 in the year of the world, or 2349 B.C., which was before the flood came. We can imagine him, as one writer in These Times magazine says, chatting with a friend about antediluvian world conditions and saying something like this, well, about 800 years ago, when I was just a lad of 168, my father did so-and-so. It's true that Methuselah lived a long, long time, but not nearly so long as his father. Many people overlook this fact. His father was Enoch, who lived much longer than Methuselah. In fact, he's still alive. He was a prophet, as we read in Jude, the 14th verse. He was born in 3382 B.C., or 623 years after Adam and Eve were created. The Bible gives no record of his age after his 365th birthday, because he never died. He is still living. He was translated to heaven without seeing death. Read it in Genesis 5:21 and Hebrews 11:5. Just think, Enoch's birthday in 1957 will make him 5,339 years old. Now, the reason I'm giving these facts about Enoch is to show you how old this doctrine of the second coming of Christ really is, because we read Enoch's prophecy in Jude, the 14th verse. And Enoch also, the seventh from Adam, prophesied of these, saying, behold, the Lord cometh with 10,000 of his saints. We shall not attempt to go into a full exposition of this passage of Scripture. It's very interesting, and there are many other lines of thought connected with it. We just want to emphasize this. Enoch looked for the return of Christ and all the wonderful things that will happen when he comes. Yes, Enoch was the seventh from Adam, way, way back there. Some 5,000 years ago, the doctrine of Christ's second advent was definitely proclaimed by this man of God. So you see, it is not new. It's old, like family life, like the Sabbath, like faith in God. It's old, like the sun and the moon and the rivers and the wind, like summer and winter. It's old, like getting up in the morning and going to bed at night. It's old, like the human race itself, and almost as old. This hope of God's people in all ages, the coming of our Lord in glory to make things right, which have been wrong so long, was proclaimed not only by Enoch, but by all the prophets after him. Job proclaimed it 1,500 years before Christ was born. "I know that my Redeemer liveth," he said, "and that he shall stand at the latter day upon the earth." Job 19:25. The Psalms are just filled with prophecies of our Lord's return. For instance, Psalm 96:11. "Let the heavens rejoice, let the earth be glad before the Lord, for he cometh." He cometh to judge the earth. About 700 years before Christ was born in Bethlehem, the prophet Isaiah said, "Behold, the Lord God will come with a strong hand, and his arm shall rule for him." And his arm shall not only rule for him, but it says his reward is with him. That's Isaiah 40, verse 10. The prophet Daniel, envisioned 500 years before Jesus was born, spoke of one coming like the Son of Man. And when we turn to the New Testament, we find John the Baptist right in the very beginning of the Gospels, speaking of the second coming. You'll find it in Luke 3:17. Then Jesus himself talked about it and said, "I'll come again." And at the very end of the New Testament, we open the book of Revelation, and again we hear the words of Jesus, as it were from heaven, saying, "Behold, I come quickly. Surely I come quickly." That's the very last promise in the very last chapter of the last book of the New Testament. Remember this? The holy apostles taught the second coming, and all the prophets taught it, and Jesus taught it. Why shouldn't we all believe it? There's nothing new about that doctrine. It's the old, old doctrine. You know, the Apostles' Creed, which a great many people have learned to repeat, and which is very old too, goes back to the early days of the Christian church, has these words, "He shall come again to judge the quick and the dead." This agrees with the words of the angel of the Mount of the Ascension, "This same Jesus, which is taken up from you into heaven, shall so come as ye have seen him in like manner." Acts 1:11. So, our Lord Jesus Christ, under oath before the court which condemned him to death in Jerusalem, testified, "Hereafter shall ye see the Son of Man sitting on the right hand of power and coming in the clouds of heaven." We read those words in Matthew 26. If this, says Dr. Lewis, is not an integral part of the faith once given to the saints, I do not know what it is. This great theologian agrees with us on this point. No, there's nothing new about this wonderful, wonderful truth. From the very beginning of time, it's been preached, and preached with power. Ignorance of our age in reference to the origin and destiny of the world and how it began by the creative word of God is astounding. And this ignorance has cut off faith in the second coming of Christ. "For this they willingly are ignorant of," God says, "how the world began, that by the word of the Lord the heavens were of old," that is, were created, "the earth standing out of the water and in the water." He says they don't know about this. "Therefore they do not know that the same world is kept in store by the word of God, reserved for the final perdition of ungodly men." 2 Peter 3, verses 5 and 7. This ignorance should not, my friends, afflict us when we have the open word of God. As God made the world in the beginning, he will remake it in the end. His purpose will be carried out. Isn't it time that Protestants and Catholics as well should revive the teaching of the second coming of Christ? It's a blessed hope. The Anglican Book of Common Prayer, the fourth article of religion, says, "Christ did truly rise again from the death and took his body with flesh and bones and all things, appertaining to the perfection of man's nature, wherewith he ascended into heaven and there sitteth until he return and judge all men at the last day." And the keynote of the burial service in the same book is that we have the certain hope of the resurrection at the coming of Christ. Wonderful truth. Friends, are we prepared for it? Are we looking for it? Yes, some in the last days, the prophecy said, would depart from the faith and deny it, 1 Timothy 4:1. But we are to believe it and rejoice in it. Now we come to our final promise. It's in Titus 2:11 to 13. Looking for that blessed hope and the glorious appearing of the great God and our Savior, Jesus Christ. So let us look for him. Truly, there is nothing new in the Bible from beginning to end about this doctrine of Christ's return. It's as old as Methuselah, as proved by the words of Christ. So we're looking today for him.
2: Are you searching for answers to life's most challenging questions? Answers to help you make sense of the chaos in today's world? Answers to the deepest questions in life, like, how can I know that Jesus was real? Was he more than a man? And how do I even know the stories of his time on earth are true? How can I know that the Bible is something that I can believe today? And questions like, if the Bible is true, well, what happens next after this life? Is there really a heaven? And in this world of uncertainty, you might be wondering, is there actually a chance for true happiness in this life? Disappointments like illness and loss of employment can hang like clouds over our lives. 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
1: My very eager mother just served us 9 pizzas. This was one of the ways that for years, school children learned the order of the planets. But earlier this year, Pluto was stripped of its planetary status. Still confused as to why it happened? Stay tuned.
2: If we allow these smaller objects in, it never ends. And eventually, being a planet doesn't mean much anymore.
1: This is Science, Scripture, and Salvation, a Creation Radio Journal. I'm Chris O'Brien with the Institute for Creation Research. In the very first chapter of the very first book of the Bible, we read how God created everything from oceans to outer space, giving man endless opportunities for exploration and discoveries. Although only the Creator knows all the wonders that inhabit or fill the universe, He's allowed man a peek at His marvelous design. Through the years, astronomers have made fascinating discoveries of stars, comets, and planets within our solar system. But of the 8 other planets that man has discovered, the smallest among them is no longer considered a planet by the world's leading astronomical organization. So why did the International Astronomical Union, or IAU, give Pluto the boot? Listen in for the next 15 minutes as creation scientists, including a member of the IAU, explain what makes a planet and why Pluto was left out in the cold. Dr. Donald DeYoung is professor of physics at Grace College in Winona Lake, Indiana. He says even before the decision to drop Pluto from the list of planets, this faraway world seemed peculiar compared to the other 8.
3: Pluto has always been an unusual member of our solar system. It's 5.5 times smaller than the Earth. And Pluto has a lopsided orbit, which carries it inside Neptune's path. Then it travels back out to the distant reaches of the solar system, 50 times further from the Sun than the Earth. And Pluto's surface temperature remains at a frozen minus 400 degrees Fahrenheit. We don't yet have a clear picture of Pluto's surface, but it may well have a cratered surface like the Moon.
1: Dr. Danny Faulkner, professor of astronomy at the University of South Carolina at Lancaster, would agree.
4: Pluto, since its discovery in 1930, has been problematic. It was discovered after an extensive search. People at the time thought that there was a need for an additional planet whose gravity was tugging on the orbit of Neptune, making it not quite follow the orbit it ought to follow. So when they found this dim object on the edge of the solar system in 1930, they thought that this must be the culprit responsible and must be a ninth planet. And for many years, people assumed that the planet had a substantial amount of mass, but in 1979, we discovered that Pluto had a satellite, and from that information, we could study its orbit and determine the mass of Pluto, and it turned out to be far less than almost anybody had imagined. It's a little tiny world. A few years later, we discovered that we had some eclipses between its satellite and itself, and this allowed us, from the timing of the satellites, to figure out how big Pluto was. And it turned out to be very tiny in size, very low in mass, and just really didn't fit with all the other planets.
1: And little Pluto also was the oddball when it came to the categorization of planets.
4: We have 2 types of planets, the terrestrials, which include Mercury, Venus, Earth, and Mars, and then the Jovians, which are Jupiter, Saturn, Uranus, and Neptune. And they differ from one another about 6 or 8 different ways as far as size, distance from the Sun, density, composition, number of moons, and so forth. And then when you try to do Pluto, it doesn't fit anywhere. It just is an odd bird all the way around. And this is a very good teaching tool in my classes because we discuss the differences and how the planets are different and then try to figure out where Pluto goes, and nobody knows. And so given its small size, the fact that it didn't fit anywhere, people began to wonder if maybe we had made a mistake even counting as a planet.
1: Another reason astronomers were considering the reclassification of Pluto was the discovery of other worlds near the orbit of Pluto.
4: And they began finding these things, and they began finding things gradually larger and larger. Finally, in the summer of 2005, they found one that was bigger than Pluto, apparently. It's given an interesting name. It's either 2005 UB313, or they've kind of nicknamed it Xena, which is not the official name, but that's what they've been calling it. And this world actually is bigger, and there's very good chance we'll be finding even more of these things larger than Pluto.
1: Dr. DeYoung.
3: In recent years, additional objects have been observed in the outer solar system, at least one of them larger than Pluto. And there may well be hundreds of other such space objects waiting to be found. This is a major factor in reducing Pluto's status to a dwarf planet or minor planet. If Pluto continued to be called a full-fledged planet, then perhaps hundreds of similar distant objects would also qualify. Then the definition of a solar system planet and the total number would remain uncertain and changing.
1: Dr. Faulkner agrees that if Pluto had kept its planetary distinction, there may have been no end to the number of space objects that would qualify as planets.
4: Pluto doesn't fit. It's just too small. There's a very clean break, as far as I'm concerned, between the size of Mercury and the mass of Mercury and that of Pluto. And once we started discovering things out the edge of the solar system, it began opening the door to having not just a few score, but even hundreds or even thousands of planets. And I think most of us would like to view the world a little more discreetly than that and reserve the word planet to a much larger body. It just keeps life a lot simpler in many respects. Because I think if we allow these smaller objects in, it never ends. They just keep going smaller and smaller, and eventually being a planet doesn't mean much anymore.
1: And so, Dr. Faulkner says it was necessary for a decision to be made about Pluto.
4: So now we're at a crossroads. If Pluto's a planet, then are these larger objects planets or things nearly the same size as Pluto planets? Or do we go back and revisit the definition, which really hasn't been addressed for thousands of years? And we chose the latter. There were several proposals this summer before the IAU. That's the International Astronomical Union, which is the governing body of astronomy and its nomenclature. And ultimately, they decided to demote it, put it in one of the larger, the smaller planet-like objects, or they used to call them minor planets. Now they're calling them dwarf planets. But the decision was that it really ought not to be a planet, and many astronomers were going that direction over the last few years, including myself.
1: Dr. Ron Samick, professor of astronomy at Bob Jones University in South Carolina, is a member of the IAU. He says not everybody was happy with the demotion of Pluto, and that some astronomers have threatened to get the decision overturned. But is that something that is likely to happen?
5: I was thinking that might be a possible thing, but IAU is the organization that names and does all these things, and somebody can bring up a proposal again. It's just like any other body. They can make a proposal and vote on it. But I think it's going to be fixed at least for several years, which means it'll probably take root and people will change all their astronomy books and everything else and call Pluto a dwarf planet now. For historical reasons, I thought we should leave Pluto in. They could have made a cutoff at Pluto. They made the cutoff basically at Mercury at its mass, even though it's not stated here. But that was the idea. It has to be bigger than Mercury. Pluto is smaller than the Moon. If our Moon was out there, it would be called a planet. But it's not. It's orbiting the Earth. It has to be in direct orbit around the Sun.
1: But before Pluto's planetary status could be revoked, the International Astronomical Union had to set up guidelines for what constitutes a planet.
5: There were several resolutions. And the one that actually was accepted was Resolution 5A. And it said something like this. A planet is a celestial body that orbits around the sun and has enough mass to take on a spherical shape and has to have cleared its neighborhood of material. And a dwarf planet, as the second part of the resolution, is the same, except it hasn't cleared its neighborhood. And everything else is called a small solar system body.
1: But what do astronomers mean by the term cleared its neighborhood? Dr. Faulkner explains that in order to be considered a planet, a space object not only needs to be round, but it also has to be in control of its orbit, thereby clearing out large objects in its path.
4: So they've said that the thing not only has to have enough gravity to be spherical, but also to have dominated gravitationally its region of space. And Pluto has two problems. One is its orbit is a bit inclined and it crosses the orbit of Neptune, which means it's no longer the king of its own dominion. And secondly, it has a bunch of other objects out there, and no other planet has that. If they are, they usually orbit, or they've been orbit around the object, the planet, or perhaps they've been ejected entirely from that vicinity or even fallen onto the planet to become part of the planet. Pluto's failed to do that. And so that's really the kicker here. Again, they're large enough to be spherical, orbiting around the sun, and to have enough gravity to dominate its region of space. And Pluto fails on that last criterion.
1: An interesting component of the change in Pluto's planetary ranking was the quick response by educators to correct school textbooks. But yet old evolutionary ideas that were proven scientifically wrong years ago are still taught in many classrooms. Dr. DeYoung says somehow space is put into a different category when it comes to correcting data.
3: There's something about space that's, you know, looked at as right up to date and today's thing, and they want to keep it right up to the last second, even changing the status of Pluto. Evolution is looked at as something older, and some of the evidences, even if they're not correct, they're appetizing to some people, so they do stay on and on. Some things in science change overnight. Other ones seem to last long beyond what they should.
1: ICR President Dr. John Morris says it's commendable that educators want to be accurate in teaching about Pluto, but says other scientific matters that have been proven to be false also need to be removed from teaching materials.
6: It's frustrating to me, the stronghold that evolution has on our textbooks and our education system. Evolutionists know that Haeckel's drawing, supposedly showing the human embryo going through these various stages and remembering its evolutionary ancestor, they know that that's wrong. And they know that all the different horses with the multiple toes or the one toe, they all appear in the same strata. They know that. They know that this is not an ancestral relationship, and yet it's still in the textbooks.
1: But why would those in charge of the content of school books leave in outdated material?
6: Evolution is wrong. It needs evidence to support it, and the only evidence that they can use is this stuff that's being disproved. Why don't they be honest? Where's their conscience now? Why don't they remove all these false stories that prove evolution? Why then are these evolutionary strong points still in there? It's because evolution is itself such a stronghold. Evolution, I think, is a religion. It's a religion that's held by faith. It's a religion that's a worldview. And this evidence that supposedly supports it has got to remain because they need to support their religious view with something. And this is the best they've got.
1: Whether you agree or disagree with the International Astronomical Union's decision to disregard Pluto as a planet, Dr. Morris tells us that the important thing to remember is that Pluto is still a majestic creation of God, made for His pleasure.
6: He's created all things for His glory. The heavens declare the glory of God, and even a dwarf planet can do so. And that's what our response should be. Every time we see Saturn's rings in a telescope or see a picture of Pluto or whatever we do, we should just give glory to God, the Creator. And it's that Creator that can be very personal and real to all of us. That Creator, Creator God, sent His Son, Jesus Christ, to this earth, to this planet, on our behalf, so that He could die on our behalf, so that we could have our sins forgiven and our relationship with Him reconciled. He did it all so that we can have eternal life, a life with Him. This is the Creator of Pluto that did all this for us.
1: As our program comes to a close, we hope that you've been encouraged. It's our desire at ICR to show that the Bible can be trusted, both historically and scientifically, and to give facts that will build your faith. As Christians, we need to understand the scientific basis for our beliefs. We pray that this program will aid you in your discovery of science and the Bible. You know, most people aren't aware that today there are thousands of scientists that are convinced of the truth of biblical creation and not evolution. Our non-denominational ministry aims to restore and strengthen the Genesis foundations of the Christian faith. If you've enjoyed today's edition of Science, Scripture, and Salvation, a Creation Radio Journal, why not visit us on the web to find out more about the work of ICR? 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Science, Scripture, and Salvation, a Creation Radio Journal, is a production of ICR. For the Institute for Creation Research, I'm Chris O'Brien. Thanks for tuning in.

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1: I didn't know physical therapists could be so persistent.
0: You probably didn't know you'd break your leg hang gliding either. 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
1: Sure, it's what I like to do.
0: Oh.
1: Hey, how come you're taking such an interest in me?
0: Well, it's what I like to do.
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0: Welcome to Journey to a New Life with Dr. Maria Esther Roybal-Hazen. I'm Ron Myers, and this is Dr. Esther. Hello.
1: Hello. Hello, Ron, and hello to you wherever you are listening to us.
0: You're still sounding far away. You're still across the ocean, I guess.
1: Oh, yes. I'm going to spend a lot of time over here in the United States.
0: Okay, well, we're connected by telephone today instead of being in the studio next to each other. And so if Esther sounds a little far, that's because we're talking on, what is it, Viber today? I guess this is the connection for today. But it's high technology and it works, and it's a way to get together. So, Dr. Esther, we talked yesterday a little bit about trust, this extraordinary concept that I suppose we all have to learn one way or the other. Animals trust, people trust to a much higher level. And what are we talking about today in the way of trust?
1: We are continuing on our journey to a full life. Those of you listening for the first time, we are following an acronym called New Start. This acronym begins with nutrition, exercise, water, sunlight, temperance, plenty of air, rest, and now we are on trust. These topics that we have been following are the ingredients, these eight topics are the ingredients to a full life, not just hanging in there, getting by. Now, what does trust have to do with it? In the previous talk, we looked at how success involves bringing something positive to somebody else, because we were created to bear responsibility and make a positive contribution to others. When we start relating to other people, people have to trust us. And we went over some nine characteristics that are actually brought up in Galatians 5, verse 22 and 23. These are the fruit of the Spirit. And the people that have developed these characteristics in their character are the ones that we find trustworthy. Today, we're going to talk about why is it so difficult to trust? Have you ever had a hard time trusting somebody?
0: Oh, yes.
1: I'm a very trusting person. I just naturally trust people.
0: For a while.
1: But sooner or later, we find that our trust is betrayed.
0: Well, we begin to find these little flaws in the person that break down trust.
1: It's with trust that we build these bonds, whether in our work environment, in our family relationship, or with our friends. And these bonds of trust are really very extremely fragile. A single act of betrayal, for example, a marital affair, can instantly just erase years of trustworthy behavior. The consequences of such breaches in confidence are the things that are disastrous to our success in relationships, in the work environment, etc. People who have been betrayed in the past will sometimes even start avoiding future relationships, future social interactions. Some people even develop social phobias because they have been hurt so badly. And when we're looking at the journey to a full life, even in the enterprise, the absence of trust among trading partners in market transactions break down. In the absence of trust in a country, it's hard to trust the leaders. The political legitimacy of actions break down.
0: Well, our currency system is based on trust. You know, the fiat money, it's not based on something I get my hands on like gold and silver. It's based on a thing called confidence, trust.
1: Yes.
0: And it works as long as everybody has confidence, but when the confidence goes, then the value goes down.
1: This whole thing about trust, it's really a system where we trust, but that trust has to be rewarded. Now, everyone is typically better off if when we trust, we are rewarded, as opposed to a situation where no one trusts, everybody just acts out for themselves, every man for themselves.
0: Law of the jungle, everybody for himself.
1: Yes, that doesn't get us very far. Mm-hmm. We don't end up with a full life and much success. Mm-hmm. Teamwork is what brings us power. But when we begin to relate to people and they betray us, there is no more team. So trust is a risky business because trusting, we're dealing with a decision that has to be made under conditions of uncertainty. Although risk is commonly defined as a probability of an unwanted event. Isn't that what risk is? You're going to take a risk. What's the probability that you're going to end up with an unwanted event, with an unwanted outcome? And that's why trust is so difficult, because trusting, you have to take a risk.
0: Nobody wants to get hurt. And when somebody takes advantage of you and sets you up and then changes the rules, and no, you can't trust them anymore.
1: Right, because nobody wants to take the risk of being exploited.
0: Nobody wants to be fooled, you know? Fool me once, shame on you. Fool me twice, shame on me. So I don't do the same thing twice.
1: But we're not actually in a catch-22 where what comes first? Do we really trust, or do we protect ourselves from getting hurt? And, you know, we never get around. No, we trust. The list that I gave in the last talk about the people that are trustworthy, the characteristics that they have, and we broke it down into three parts. The attitudes that you have towards life. You go out with a loving spirit, with joy, and with peace. The way that you deal with people, with kindness, with gentleness. The way that you cope with situations in your life, with self-control, with forbearance, being faithful. That's when we're already developed. But as we are on the journey to a full life and we are developing these characteristics, these outlooks, to become trustworthy and to be able to trust better, it seems like once you've been betrayed, how are you ever going to take a risk? I have good news.
0: I'm ready.
1: Because we were made to trust. In our design, the way that our brains were wired as human beings, we were actually designed to trust. When we look at Genesis, and we go to the chapter 1 and 2 of Genesis, and we look at the creation story, and we look at that first interaction with Adam and Eve and God. When they came fresh off of the Creator's hand, that human design included the ability, the predisposition to trust. It's genetic. I just had a brand new newborn grandson, and his name is Israel. But I remember looking at my own three sons when they were born, and anybody who has seen a newborn, or maybe you've seen a mammal, all mammals and human beings are made to trust. When a newborn is just out of the womb, within 1 hour from birth, the human infant will draw his or her head back to look to the eyes and the face of the person that is near them, that's holding them, and they gaze. Now, this is like a reflex. They haven't learned this. They just come with this. Then they focus on the eyes. And you know, usually newborns are held about, 20 or 25 centimeters away or 12 inches away. And the newborns can't focus on anything except for that distance. And that's the distance where the eyes of another human being are there for them. And so they can focus. And then within a few more hours, the infant will orient his or her head in the direction of the mother's voice. In a few more hours, this baby turns and responds, and we can actually see them mimic expressions. The parents get delighted when they can pull out a smile. And the more that the adult, the parent, the father, the mother smiles at this baby, the baby begins to copy that. Now, all of these things, some would say they're just survival techniques, but they serve us very, very well because the infant has to survive. And these are all adapted to trusting, to relating, to engage with people. How long does it take for a calf, once they're born, to get up and walk?
0: Hour
1: a
0: or two?
1: A few minutes.
0: Yeah.
1: How long? Yes,
0: just
1: a few
0: almost,
1: minutes.
0: Almost right away, yeah.
1: Yes, almost right away. Most animals are able to be on their own within a year. I once had a German Shepherd since it was born. And within a year, it looked pretty much like an adult. But how adult does a human being look after 1 year? That human being is still very, very dependent. Why is a human being dependent so long on the immediate care of its primary caregiver? And the interesting thing is that, you know, whether the human beings like it or not, we have to depend on trust for everything, not just for 1 year, but for at least 7 to 12 years before a human being can begin doing a lot of things for their own survival. So what in the brain equips us to trust, since we have to trust for so long? And you know, when that newborn is born and it begins to suck on the mother's milk, you know what's in that mother's milk that helps that newborn by affecting their brain to trust? There is a neuropeptide called oxytocin. In the mother, it's produced in the hypothalamus and then it's stored somewhere there in the pituitary. But then it's released into the bloodstream and finally the newborn gets it. But as it's coming through the bloodstream for the mother, it not only helps her uterus contract and go back to normal size, it not only helps her mammary glands, the myoepithelium in the mammary glands contract so that there's milk, but it helps the newborn. It helps trust. Oxytocin is known to promote social behavior, bonding. It affects the mother's behavior. It affects sexual behavior. It reduces anxiety. When we get under stress, there are some neurochemicals. They make us respond to stress. We get into the fight or flight experience, and so we have norepinephrine and epinephrine. They really get us excited. But oxytocin reduces our responses to social stress. So all of these things show us that God knew that interacting with each other was very, very important, and we were going to depend on trust. He gave us a lifetime to learn to trust, because trust is the major ingredient in our relationship with Him. He asks us to trust Him, because there are many, many things we don't understand, we cannot see, that are going to happen in the future. He knows, we don't. And so He not only wired us to trust, He made us dependent as human beings on our caregivers to learn to trust so that we could develop the ability to trust. So as complex as it seems, and so many characteristics to have to develop to become a trustworthy person, we can relax and know that God wired us to trust. But we need something else besides just being wired. We need the Holy Spirit. And in our next talk, I am going to talk about how specifically God has written the Bible and made promises so that we can understand Him. He made us to trust. He's revealed Himself in such a way that we can trust Him.
0: Well, if we don't know how to trust, I'm confident that God will teach us how. Thank you, Dr. Esther. We're out of time for today. We'll pick it up again next time here on Journey to a Full Life with Dr. Maria Esther Roybal-Hazen. I'm Ron Myers. God bless. See you next time.

After 6 weeks of student protests, the Chinese government mobilized troops into Tiananmen Square in Beijing on June the 3rd, 1989. Many died. Exact numbers are not known. And an enduring image from those protests is the picture of a man who became known as Tank Man, staring down a column of 18 tanks. That act of defiance took immense bravery. Sometimes you have to make a stand. 1 Corinthians 16:13 says, "Watch, stand fast in the faith, be brave, be strong." Faith in Jesus takes resoluteness. Choosing to surrender to Jesus and allow His will to be done calls you to deny your own will, to deny the crowd, and at times to confront your fears. Today, stand fast. And if you think a situation is just too much, remember that Jesus is willing to live His will in your life, and He'll do for you what you can't do for yourself. John Bradshaw, it is written.

The five-day work week may soon be cut down to four if labor leaders have their way. Strange as it may seem, the most enlightened labor law in history was enacted before a single workers' union had been formed. Stay tuned for the amazing fact.

Hello, this is Joe Cruz from the Amazing Facts broadcast, Facts Which Affect You. You know, friends, the daily papers are crowded with reports of labor union promotion of shorter working hours and higher wages. The last few years have seen tremendous changes in favor of greater employee benefits. The average workman of today has more leisure time on his hands than any category of worker did in former years. And if present trends continue to develop, the possibility of a four-day work week is altogether possible. Such a development would not seem nearly so revolutionary as another bit of legislation did when it was enacted long before a single labor union had been formed. Now, this law was put into effect a few thousand years ago, and it is still in force today, believe it or not. We read the actual wording of it in Exodus 20, verses 8 to 11. Remember the Sabbath day to keep it holy. 6 days shalt thou labor and do all thy work. But the seventh day is the Sabbath of the Lord thy God. In it thou shalt not do any work, thou, nor thy son, nor thy daughter, thy manservant, nor thy maidservant, nor thy cattle that is within thy gates, nor thy stranger that is within thy gates. For in 6 days the Lord made heaven and earth, the sea, and all that in them is, and rested the seventh day. Wherefore the Lord blessed the Sabbath day and hallowed it. Now there it is, friends, one of the oldest and most enlightened labor laws ever enacted. It was written and sealed by the hand of God Himself and placed right in the heart of His great moral law of the Ten Commandments, which is still binding today, I might say, upon every creature under heaven. Oh, what a world this would be if all men honored that law. War, crime, and sin would disappear from our society overnight. Every problem of nations and individuals would be solved at the same time. If even one of those laws should be universally obeyed, this world would be a new, wonderful place in which to live. Well, you say, with labor laws as they are now, everybody is taking at least 1 day a week from the job. Yes, but notice God didn't say to take just any day off. It was not left for man to decide on the day. The Creator Himself chose the day. Then He blessed it, sanctified it, and hallowed it so that men would be able to keep it. No one can keep a day holy that God didn't make holy. God commanded the seventh day of the week because it was the birthday of the world. You'll read that in Genesis 2, 1-3. Thus the heavens and the earth were finished, and all the host of them. And on the seventh day God ended His work which He had made, and He rested on the seventh day from all His work which He had made. And God blessed the seventh day and sanctified it, because that in it He had rested from all His work which God created and made. Now, friends, let's ask three questions about the Sabbath. Who made it? For whom was it made? And why was it made? First, please notice that Jesus Christ Himself is the great Creator of the world, and He made the Sabbath. Now, this may sound strange to some of you because many people think of Christ as being born in the manger 2,000 years ago. Now, that's true, of course. But He had already existed from all eternity in heaven, and He was here when the foundations of this earth were laid. Listen to this text in John 1, 1, 2, and 3. And in the beginning was the Word, and the Word was with God, and the Word was God. All things were made by Him, and without Him was not anything made that was made. And the Word was made flesh and dwelt among us. And we beheld His glory, the glory of the only begotten of the Father, full of grace and truth. Now, friends, put that with the words of Paul in Hebrews 1, 1 and 2. God, who at sundry times and divers manners spake in time past unto the fathers by the prophets, hath in these last days spoken unto us by His Son, whom He hath appointed heir of all things, by whom also He made the worlds. Now, these two verses plainly tell us that Jesus was the agent of creation. By Him were all things made in the whole of creation. In fact, during those first 6 days of time, He commanded, and the world of matter appeared out of nothing. He formed man and breathed life into that lifeless clay. But on the seventh day, He did something very significant and very different, which we read about in Genesis 2. In fact, we just read it there in Genesis 2, 1-3. Notice that the seventh day was set apart by Christ, who blessed the Sabbath in the beginning and rested from the work of creation. And that's why I love to preach about this subject, friends, because it's so closely connected and intertwined with the Lord Jesus Himself. Now, I've heard some people say that the Sabbath was a shadow which disappeared at the cross. But, friends, there could be no shadow of anything before the entrance of sin.
Many ceremonies came later as shadows or symbols of the coming of Christ, but they were only necessary because of sin's existence. Shadows were never needed before the first sin was committed. And the Sabbath was made in the Garden of Eden before sin had ever entered into this world, so the Sabbath could not be a shadow. But now let's ask the second question. For whom did Christ make the Sabbath? Listen to the answer in Mark 2:27 and the words of Jesus himself. The Sabbath was made for man, he said. Now the word man is used here in the generic sense to include every person in all the world. The Sabbath was made for mankind. And by the way, the Bible says that woman was also created for man, made for man, revealing the fact that marriage and the Sabbath are the two institutions which come to us straight from the Garden of Eden. They were both hallowed and instituted by Christ himself in the days before the curse of sin had ever tainted the atmosphere of this world. Now I realize that some people believe the Sabbath was made just for the Jews. They don't seem to realize that Jesus made the Sabbath about 2,000 years before there was a Jew even. Wouldn't it be absurd to think that he made the Sabbath for a people who would not even appear for another two millenniums? Did he hallow it at creation simply to wait until some Jew appeared? If so, why did Jesus say it was made for man? It was never intended only for the Jews, any more than the marriage institution was intended only for the Jews. The truth of the matter is that the Scriptures never call it the Sabbath of the Jews. It's always called the Sabbath of the Lord. All right, now the third question. Why did Jesus make the Sabbath? It was to be a memorial of creation, a sign of his power to make something out of nothing. It would forever testify that in just 6 days the world had been created for man. In a sense, really, it was to be the birthday of the world. The event for which it was instituted would perpetuate it as an everlasting memorial. Something was done on that day, friends, which can never be changed any more than we can change our own birthday. American Independence Day is July 4, 1776. Now, it would be foolish to designate some other day as Independence Day other than July the 4th. We could call some other day by that name, but the Declaration was actually signed on July 4, 1776, and there it has to remain. Likewise, the Sabbath could no more be changed than our own birthdays without having creation done over again and another day hallowed by God. Now, let me ask this question. What difference does Christ's blessing make on an event or on a person? We pray for him to bless our children and our homes. Evidently, everyone feels that his blessing will make a great deal of difference. Even so, it did make that seventh day different from the other 6 days when he blessed it, sanctified it, and hallowed it. It would forever be different and distinct from the ordinary 6 working days of the week. Now, we'll find in our study today that it has been God's own day down through the ages to this very hour. Let's prove it by tracing the Sabbath through the Scriptures and seeing how God and Christ regards it. In Exodus 20, we find the Ten Commandments recorded just as they were written by the finger of God. In the very heart of the law is that fourth commandment. We read it a moment ago. Remember the Sabbath day to keep it holy. 6 days shalt thou labor and do all thy work. Now notice that this verse begins with the word remember. Why is that? The other commandments, you know, begin with the words thou shalt not. This one is different. Listen, because the Sabbath was an institution already in existence, having been established in Eden, therefore God only had to remind man of that which he had already blessed and sanctified for a day of rest. And that's why he just said, remember the Sabbath. Now, friends, some people have been known to ridicule the Sabbath as something belonging just to Moses and the Jews back there. But actually, the Ten Commandment law is the only part of the Bible that man had absolutely nothing to do with. God was so particular that they should be given properly that he wrote those Ten Commandments with his own finger. Notice Exodus 24:12. And the Lord said unto Moses, come up to me unto the mount, and be there, and I will give thee tables of stone and a law and commandments which I have written, that thou mayest teach them. I'll tell you, friends, let men beware how they ridicule that portion of Scripture written by God himself. The fact is, we can narrow our conclusions down to say that Christ was the author of the Ten Commandment law.
Now, how do we know that? Well, read 1 Corinthians 10, 1-4. Moreover, brethren, I would not that ye should be ignorant how that all our fathers were under the cloud and all passed through the sea, and were all baptized unto Moses in the cloud and the sea, and did all eat the same spiritual rock that followed them, and that rock was Christ. Now here it says that Jesus was the rock who followed the children of Israel through the wilderness. Now compare that with Nehemiah 9:13, keeping in mind that Christ was the rock in the wilderness. Here's the way it reads, "Thou camest down also upon Mount Sinai, and spakest with them from heaven, and gavest them right judgments and true laws, good statutes and commandments, and madest known unto them thy holy Sabbath, and gavest them bread from heaven for their hunger, and broughtest forth water for them out of the rock for their thirst." Now, friends, who was that rock? Well, Christ was the rock, according to 1 Corinthians. So he was with the Israelites all through their journeyings. He was the one who dealt with them. He gave them water out of the rock, and he wrote the law. He gave the Sabbath. He's called the lawgiver in Isaiah 33:22. So we can understand why Jesus could say that he was a Lord of the Sabbath. He made it and wrote it on tables of stone as a perpetual reminder. Oh, friends, this is why the Sabbath is such a blessed institution. Jesus was so closely connected with it. He made everything that was made in the beginning. He made all those things on each day of creation week, and then on the seventh day he rested and sanctified and blessed the Sabbath and gave it to the world. So that means then that Jesus is the Lord of the Sabbath, and he indeed called himself that. Now, in our next broadcast, we'll continue to trace the history of the Sabbath right on through the Old Testament, right down to the time of Jesus and the apostles, and we will find out just what that Sabbath should mean to us today. Now, let's review just briefly what we discovered in our broadcast today. We found out that the Sabbath was made in the very first week of time. And it depends not upon man's reckoning, but upon God's timekeeping, because God set it up on the seventh day, which means that after working 6 days,

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It's a great addition to any Christian's personal study library. Until next time, remember this amazing fact: Jesus loves you.

0: Welcome to today's reading from the Bible, the Word of God. Thy word is a lamp unto my feet, and a light unto my path.
1: Psalm 105. O give thanks to the Lord, call upon his name, make known his deeds among the peoples. Sing to him, sing psalms to him, talk of all his wondrous works, glory in his holy name. Let the hearts of those rejoice who seek the Lord. Seek the Lord and his strength. Seek his face evermore. Remember his

0: his marvelous works which he has done, his wonders, and the judgments of his mouth. O seed of Abraham, his servant, you children of Jacob, his chosen ones, he is the Lord our God. His judgments are in all the earth.
1: He remembers his covenant forever, the word which he commanded for 1,000 generations.
0: The covenant which he made with Abraham, and his oath to Isaac, and confirmed it to Jacob for a statute, to Israel as an everlasting covenant, saying, To you I will give the land of Canaan as the allotment of your inheritance. When they were few in number, indeed very few, and strangers in it, when they went from one nation to another, from one kingdom to another people, he permitted no one to do them wrong. Yes, he rebuked kings for their sakes, saying, Do not touch my anointed ones, and do my prophets no harm. Moreover, he called for a famine in the land. He destroyed all the provision of bread. He sent a man before them, Joseph, who was sold as a slave. They hurt his feet with fetters. He was laid in irons, until the time that his word came to pass. The word of the Lord tested him. The king sent and released him. The ruler of the people let him go free. He made him lord of his house and ruler of all his possessions, to bind his princes at his pleasure and teach his elders wisdom. Israel also came into Egypt, and Jacob dwelt in the land of Ham. He increased his people greatly and made them stronger than their enemies. He turned their heart to hate his people, to deal craftily with his servants. He sent Moses, his servant, and Aaron, whom he had chosen. They performed his signs among them and wonders in the land of Ham. He sent darkness and made it dark, and they did not rebel against his word. He turned their waters into blood and killed their fish. Their land abounded with frogs, even in the chambers of their kings. He spoke, and there came swarms of flies and lice in all their territory. He gave them hail for rain and flaming fire in their land. He struck their vines also and their fig trees and splintered the trees of their territory. He spoke and locusts came, young locusts without number, and ate up all the vegetation in their land and devoured the fruit of their ground. He also destroyed all the firstborn in their land, the first of all their strength. He also brought them out with silver and gold, and there was none feeble among his tribes. Egypt was glad when they departed, for the fear of them had fallen upon them. He spread a cloud for a covering, and fire to give light in the night. The people asked, and he brought quail, and satisfied them with the bread of heaven. He opened the rock, and water gushed out. It ran in the dry places like a river. For he remembered his holy promise, and Abraham his servant. He brought out his people with joy, his chosen ones with gladness.
1: He gave them the lands of the Gentiles, and they inherited the labor of the nations,
0: that they might observe his statutes and keep his laws. Praise the Lord.
2: Our Bible reading from the Old Testament, now for the New.
0: The second epistle of Paul to the Corinthians, chapter 2. But I determined this within myself, that I would not come again to you in sorrow. For if I make you sorrowful, then who is he who makes me glad, but the one who is made sorrowful by me? And I wrote this very thing to you, lest when I came, I should have sorrow over those from whom I ought to have joy, having confidence in you all, that my joy is the joy of you all. For out of much affliction and anguish of heart I wrote to you, with many tears, not that you should be grieved, but that you might know the love which I have so abundantly for you. But if anyone has caused grief, he has not grieved me, but all of you to some extent, not to be too severe. This punishment, which was inflicted by the majority, is sufficient for such a man, so that, on the contrary, you ought rather to forgive and comfort him, lest perhaps such a one be swallowed up with too much sorrow. Therefore I urge you to reaffirm your love to him. For to this end I also wrote that I might put you to the test, whether you are obedient in all things. Now whom you forgive anything, I also forgive. For if indeed I have forgiven anything, I have forgiven that one for your sakes in the presence of Christ, lest Satan should take advantage of us, for we are not ignorant of his devices.
1: Furthermore, when I came to Troas to preach Christ's gospel, and a door was opened to me by the Lord,
0: I had no rest in my spirit, because I did not find Titus my brother. But taking my leave of them, I departed for Macedonia. Now thanks be to God, who always leads us in triumph in Christ, and through us diffuses the fragrance of his knowledge in every place. For we are to God the fragrance of Christ among those who are being saved and among those who are perishing. To the one we are the aroma of death leading to death, and to the other the aroma of life leading to life. And who is sufficient for these things? For we are not, as so many, peddling the word of God, but as of sincerity, but as from God, we speak in the sight of God in Christ.

You've been listening to the Word of God, today's reading of a section of the Holy Scriptures. All 66 books of Scripture are given by inspiration of God and are profitable for doctrine, for reproof, for correction, for instruction in righteousness, that the man of God may be perfect, thoroughly furnished unto all good works. 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

Garden of Prayer for the next few minutes here on Radio 74. Welcome into just a few quiet minutes of prayer and meditation around a theme from the Word of God. Good morning, Heavenly Father. Beginning this day, we, first things first, pause to say thank you, to worship and praise you. Thank you for the good night's rest, for watching over us, your angels looking down and protecting us overnight, wakening us this morning. Most of us feel pretty good. Others who are ill, we pray for them, Lord, and ask for healing touch as need be. Thank you, Father, for all that you give us day by day. Thank you for another day of life to serve you and to bring the good news of Jesus to people around who haven't understood yet that you are a very good God. There is no other. You're the creator of all that is, heavens, earth, and seas. And Lord, you are worthy of praise and honor. Lord, again, we ask for forgiveness of sins, things that we've thought and said and done, the conflicts and battles that go on inside of our hearts, Satan tempting us for the worst awful things, and yet we know we shouldn't, or sometimes it's sins of omission, things we should be doing and we're not. Thank you, Lord, for the convicting power of your Holy Spirit, that searchlight that reveals the things about us that we don't even see ourselves. Open us to total transformation, total healing by you, Jesus. That when you come in the clouds of heaven soon, we'll be ready and waiting to see you and to be with you forever and ever. Father, I pray for each listener that has a special need today, those who are sick and discouraged. Lord, give courage and hope and strength. Those that need a job or having other financial conflicts, Lord, thank you for meeting these needs. May they be resolved amicably. I pray for those who are going into, school situations, exams, all the young people do to try to prepare themselves to take care of themselves and their future families over lifetimes. Lord, give them strength and wisdom and vision and direction, courage to do the right thing, to become what you want them to be. We pray for people in positions of authority over us, whether that's on the job or at school, political power, religious leadership. Lord, guide them. May they do the right thing. And even though they don't even know what the right thing is, Lord, thank you for doing what you've always done so very, very well over the millennia of time of guiding the big movements of governments. Even when politicians and people in power would do evil things, power of your angels to stop all of this nonsense and give us yet more time to take the gospel of the kingdom to everybody on this planet. And Lord, that's what we appeal for. Not just time to party and to play, but time to get our job done. The job you've given us to do, Lord, to take this gospel of the kingdom to all the world for a witness unto all nations. And then shall the end come. Lord, may we be about your business with all diligence and dispatch today. Wake up those that don't even think that that's something we should be doing. Christians that sort of suppose that, it's all decided there in the throne room of heaven for me just to get myself saved and, the guy next door, too bad for him. Lord, take away that negligent attitude and replace it with one of love and compassion for the needy, those that don't know you yet. May we tell the truth in love this day, and may it be accepted by those that hear. In Jesus' name we pray. Amen.

Welcome to the City of God. That's the title of our meditation this morning in this little book called Maranatha, The Lord is Coming, written by, well, it's a compilation of writings of Ellen G. White. Matthew 25:23, His Lord saith unto him, Well done, good and faithful servant. Thou hast been faithful over a few things. I will make thee ruler over many things. Enter thou into the joy of thy Lord. Matthew 25:23 from the good old King James Version. With unutterable love, Jesus welcomes his faithful ones to the joy of their Lord. The Savior's joy is in seeing, in the kingdom of glory, the souls that have been saved by his agony and humiliation. And the redeemed will be sharers in his joy as they behold among the blessed those who have been won to Christ through their prayers, their labors, and their loving sacrifice. As they gather about the great white throne, gladness unspeakable will fill their hearts when they behold those whom they have won for Christ and see that one has gained others and these have won yet others, all gathered into the haven of rest, there to lay their crowns at Jesus' feet and praise him through the endless cycles of eternity. As the ransomed ones are welcomed to the city of God, there rings out upon the air an exultant cry of adoration. The two Adams, that is, the first Adam, and Jesus, the second Adam, are about to meet. The Son of God is standing with outstretched arms to receive the Father of our race, the being whom he created, who sinned against his Maker, and for whose sin the marks of the crucifixion are borne upon the Savior's form. As Adam discerns the prints of the cruel nails, he does not fall upon the bosom of his Lord, but in humiliation casts himself at his feet, crying, Worthy, worthy is the Lamb that was slain. Tenderly the Savior lifts him up and bids him look once more upon the Eden home from which he has so long been exiled. After his expulsion from Eden, Adam's life on earth was filled with sorrow. Every dying leaf, every victim of sacrifice, every blight upon the fair face of nature, every stain upon man's purity was a fresh reminder of his sin. With patient humility, he bore for nearly 1,000 years the penalty of transgression. Faithfully did he repent of his sin and trust in the merits of the promised Savior, and he died in the hope of a resurrection. The Son of God redeemed man's failure and fall, and now through the work of the atonement, Adam is reinstated in his first dominion. Welcome to the City of God. One of these days soon, that's what we're going to hear. His Lord will say, Well done, good and faithful servant. You have been faithful over a few things. I will make you ruler over many things. Enter into the joy of thy Lord. Matthew 25:23. That's today's good news. God bless. Wonderful day to you. And let's meet each other again here tomorrow in the Garden of Prayer.

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1: Hello, my name is Tim Rumsey, and this is Pictures of the End. Thank you for joining us today. 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We're going to continue today looking at the everlasting gospel as it is explained in the Bible. Revelation chapter 14 describes an angel sent from God carrying this everlasting gospel to the world just before Jesus Christ comes back. And we've been seeing that this gospel brings us peace. In fact, it is God's pathway to peace. We're going to continue looking at what the gospel is all about. And joining me once again is Pastor David Salazar.
2: Hi, Tim. Nice to be here with you and ready to start the Word of God, you know?
1: Excellent. Well, let's just dive right in here.
2: Exactly.
1: And we're looking today at some of the fruits that the gospel begins producing in our lives.
2: Exactly. After we understand the process as we're going through, and we have seen this, God's love, His mercy, His wonderful love towards us, and we have actually also seen what it means to give our life to Him, that true repentance, that true, you know, asking of forgiveness of sins and confession. You know, there is that process of believing in the Lord and understanding that He cleanses you and accepts and you know, can make you whole again. And of course, like you said, now we can see what is the evidences that you are actually a Christian. Because everybody here, you know, well, at least most of us who are Christian or were born Christian, we want to know if we are really, truly Christian. And I think that is important from the Bible to set aside, you know, to actually to understand and be clear what it means to be a true Christian.
1: So we're going to look today at some very practical,
2: right,
1: clear mm-hmm. signs that I can look at myself.
2: Yes, yes, exactly.
1: And have some evidence, am I indeed walking with Christ?
2: Absolutely. And we'll start, for example, in 2 Corinthians 5, 17. It sort of tells you what it means to be a Christian.
1: Okay. Here's 2 Corinthians 5:17. Therefore, if any man be in Christ, he is a new creature. Old things are passed away. Behold, all things are become new.
2: Hmm. We can see here, Tim, as we're reading from this wonderful word of Paul, that as a Christian, all things are new. The old things, the old ways, the way you live, the way that you will react, the way you will talk, the way you will live your life. If you were a Christian, things would be different, will be new. So that's the first thing, you know, that we have to understand that as a Christian, we are to be walking differently. Now, somebody might think that the time for us to to say, well, I'm a born-again Christian. I accepted Christ years ago and, you know, I accepted the Lord. So I am a Christian. I mean, it wasn't important when I gave my life to the Lord, but these are your old years ago. Well, you have to think, have I really had a new experience of the heart, of a change of heart? John told us to Nicodemus, John spoke of Christ speaking to Nicodemus, that he couldn't really pinpoint a time, but the Spirit of God moves in a way like the wind. You know, you don't know where it comes and where it goes, but there is a time frame where you will know and you know what God is touching your heart and calling you to have a change of heart. And so that's one of the things we have to keep in mind.
1: Yeah, Jesus is speaking here to Nicodemus in John chapter 3 and verse 8. And it says, the wind bloweth where it listeth or where it desires, and thou hearest the sound thereof, but you cannot tell where it cometh and where it goeth. So is everyone that is born of the Spirit.
2: So again, born of the Spirit, that's what we're talking about. Are we born of the Spirit?
1: And I think this is a really important point that you're making, because our Christian experience, while it does have spiritual highs, and of course mm-hmm. there are periods right. of lows and droughts as
2: right.
1: well, It cannot be based, though, on emotion.
2: Exactly.
1: If we follow our emotions, we will either be discouraged much of the time, or we may have a false sense of security and safety. We need to rely on the Word of God and on the promises of God.
2: That's true, Tim. And, you know, I've met many people in my own congregation sometimes where they have this walk with God, or they have this Christian walk. I don't know if I could call it a walk with God, to be honest, but they have this Christian experience where, you know, one day they feel really connected with God, you know, and they are happy and they are excited and they want to do things for the Lord. And the same week, the same, you know, month, very soon after, they are, you know, in a very low state. And it's a person that is constantly going through an emotional roller coaster, you know, high and lows. But that experience of high and lows, although we cannot always deny that is maybe God speaking to their hearts, it's sort of a problem where it tells you that somehow you're not really giving your life to the Lord in a committed way or in a continuous way. And that's why you have to be careful with your emotions. Emotions are not a symbol or a sign that you are walking with the Lord, you know? Mm-hmm. It's very careful to have to keep in mind. I mean, it is true. And let's look at Galatians 5:22. What are the signs of walking with God? What are the evidences, the outward evidences that you actually have had an experience with God?
1: And we're gonna see here some very objective measures. Our emotions are not objective.
2: Objective.
1: They're very, very subjective.
2: Exactly, exactly. So, but look, let's read that. Galatians 5:22-23.
1: But the fruit of the Spirit is love, joy, peace, long-suffering, gentleness, goodness, faith, meekness, temperance. Against such there is no law.
2: You see here very, like you said, very direct things of what it means to have those fruits of the Spirit. You know, we are walking, or we should be having that evidence that we have love, joy, peace, long-suffering. I mean, those are the things that display a Christian will display, you know, mm-hmm. and it's not because of their own trying to, but it will be more of the heart, you know, a connection with God that brings that power to do those things.
1: And it's interesting because these are things, this list that we just read here, these are things that are very evident to other people as well.
2: Right.
1: In fact,
2: right.
1: Sometimes they're even more evident to others than they may be to us.
2: Absolutely.
1: And again, our emotions are the exact opposite.
2: Mm-hmm.
1: We're very in tune with how we feel today. And
2: exactly.
1: But that's usually not as apparent to other people.
2: Right. Micah, also 6:8, you know, in the Word of God, tells you what is the requirement of the Lord from us, if you want to pull it that way. I mean, what is what the Lord expects from a new converted person? And it's not expected out of your own power, your own doing. It's not what he's saying, you know what, you've accepted my son and his sacrifice, now I expect you to do this for me. No, mm-hmm. it's if Christ is in us and we accept him as a savior, we confess our sins, then he'll come and give us that ability to do this, you know, these fruits of the Spirit.
1: It's a promise, much
2: exactly.
1: more than a command.
2: Exactly, exactly. Yeah. That's right.
1: Okay, Micah 6, verse 8. He hath showed thee, O man, what is good, and what doth the Lord require of thee, but to do justly, and to love mercy, and to walk humbly with thy God.
2: Think about that. One of the evidences of really walking with the Lord is to walk humbly. Mm-hmm. You know, where no pride is in there. There's no self rising up. And that's what I'm telling you. It actually goes against the concept of feelings, you know, in the sense that people that feel, that want to feel happy, it's about, in a sense, it's selfishness. You know, if I want to have an experience, a religious experience where I feel good all the time, that is not what God is ever promising in the Bible, about you feeling good about yourself. It's about depending on the Lord, where you no longer live. You're not longer being the one in control of your life. You're no longer asking, you know, or dictating your own life, your own path. You're saying, Lord, humbly before you, what did you want me to do today? I mean, that's what Christ would do, mm-hmm. you know? And that is experience of true conversion, true discipleship in God's, you know, thinking.
1: So what we've seen so far here, just in the last couple of verses we looked at mm-hmm. in Micah and then in mm-hmm. Galatians there, there are some very objective measures
2: right.
1: that the Bible gives us where we can evaluate, am I truly walking with Jesus? Where's my relationship with him? And they have to do with really concrete actions,
2: right.
1: Words, how am I living my life?
2: Right.
1: Fruit of the Spirit is that love and that joy and that peace and patience being evident to others. And then, as we just read in Micah, doing justice, walking humbly with God, these are very concrete things.
2: Absolutely. Those are basic things. And remember, and let's remind our listeners and those that watch, it is not something that we are to do on our own. You know, it is true that some people can fake it, you know, can fake humility, can fake good works, you know. Sometimes they do it out of selfishness. You know, they want to be applauded by the man, you know, by others. Sometimes it's convenience. Sometimes it's being afraid of punishment. I don't know. There's many reasons why people could act, you know, loving or even humbly in a sense. But the true Christian will remember what 1 John 4:19 says, you know. I believe that if we are to remember that we love God, not because, you know, we are good, but because he first loved us. He first loved us. And that is basically a promise telling us that when we accept his love in our lives, then we will respond with loving him. And our desire will be to do his will. And that is the important part, because, you know, there is a concept today that talks about that, you know, it's, you know, if I am with God, I must do certain things. And some people, some religions is that way, you know, you have to do this and that and that, and you have this huge list, and you try your hardest to, you know, to fulfill these requirements, but that doesn't bring you any joy. It brings you, it's impossible truly to keep them. You become burdened and heavy laden, and it's a religion that ultimately will fail. But then there's the other opposite, the other spectrum of this, you know, that where people feel that, oh, God did all for me. Christ paid the price. I have no need to really obey his commandments. And that's a big mistake as well, you know. So you have to remember, there's a promise in Hebrews 10:16 where we can go into and realize that God promises more about, you know, what he will do in the converted heart.
1: And this is a really important verse because it really strikes at the heart of the gospel and what God intends to accomplish through it.
2: Right.
1: Hebrews 10, verse 16, "This is the covenant that I will make with them after those days, saith the Lord. I will put my laws into their hearts, and in their minds will I write them."
2: Imagine that. That's a covenant. It's a promise that God says, you know, I will put. It doesn't say, Tim, you'll do it on your own. Now, I want you to somehow, you know, put them in your heart. It's impossible for us. That's why it's the new heart experience, the new birth experience we have to have. I don't care, you know, how long you've been in the church. And some people think that because I was baptized 40 years, I'm already, you know, I'm a good Christian.

0: place. Well, let's fast forward to the time of Jesus. Jesus comes, and in the Sermon on the Mount, he once again basically goes through the principles of the law of God.
1: Right.
0: But he doesn't remove it. He doesn't say, hey, I'm here now. You don't need to worry about any of this. He actually strengthens the claims of the law of God.
1: Right.
0: One example is, you know, the commandment to not kill.
1: Mm-hmm.
0: That was in the Ten Commandments, thou shalt not kill. Well, Jesus takes that principle, that concept, and he actually applies it to the thoughts and the motives. And he says there in Matthew chapter 5, even if you're angry with your brother,
1: that's right,
0: or you're harboring revengeful thoughts, mm-hmm, or enmity, or just these bad feelings that you can't let go of, that is the same as murdering your brother,
1: exactly,
0: even if you don't physically do it.
1: Yeah.
0: And he goes through basically the entire law of God and shows that true commandment keeping is not, it's not a checklist, it's not something external, it's much more something internal.
1: Absolutely.
0: In our mind and our heart.
1: Absolutely. And that's why we are, like I said, the danger today, I would say the bigger danger today is that we put away the thought that God doesn't enable us to keep his law, that somehow he did, you know, the law was away, done away with at Calvary, and that somehow we are not required, we're not enabled by God to keep his law. But his promise is to put that, not that letter of the law, that, like you were mentioning, just like the Jews will think that it was, you know, literally, I will not kill someone and that's about it, but I can hate, I can, you know, despise, I wish I could have somebody killed, you know, those thoughts, those are the exact same thing, you know, that's the spirit of the law. But because it goes against, you know, anything that goes against the character of God, it's a sin, really. And that's what Christ wanted to show them, that the law of God is a transcript of God's character. It's to love God and love your neighbor. You know?
0: There was really a, I don't know if I can say unspoken because Jesus was speaking this whole time, but
1: right,
0: I'll say it. There was an unspoken message that Jesus was giving here, and that is that it is possible to outwardly, externally, mm-hmm, keep the law of God, the Ten Commandments,
1: right,
0: and not ever physically kill somebody and yet be guilty,
1: exactly,
0: of breaking that very commandment,
1: exactly,
0: because of my gossip, my hatred, whatever it may be, toward my brother or sister.
1: And that is would be an example of a false Christian or a false, yeah, follower of Christ. You know, Judas became a false one. You know, he wanted to follow the Lord. He was with him, but in his heart, he never surrendered himself to the Lord. And that could be many of us as Christians today. You know, we might want to keep certain things or follow certain parameters so that people think that we're Christians, but in our hearts, we don't really want to despise or get rid of sin. We don't want to live according to the law of God. We'd rather live in our own way, you know, fooling everybody else, but we cannot fool the Lord. And so in 1 John 5:3, you know, it tells you clearly there, you know, if you can read it for us, Tim.
0: Yeah, great verse. 1 John 5:3, for this is the love of God, that we keep his commandments, and his commandments are not grievous.
1: Imagine that. That's a blessing. That's a promise for us, you know. If we are in Christ, we can keep his commandments, and they're not hard. They're not, you know, difficult.
0: And the Bible actually refers to the law of God as the law of freedom.
1: Exactly.
0: And so often we tend to view it in the opposite sense. I suppose we as humans tend to view law, the idea of law, in a negative sense. It's a restriction on what,
1: right,
0: I can't do.
1: Right.
0: But when we look at everything that a true commandment keeping, mm-hmm, would prevent in our lives, mm, all of the misery and the pain and so forth, it truly is a law of freedom.
1: You mean, you think about it. This is a verse, 1 John 2:4, that tells you, he that said, I know him. I mean, how many of us will say, I'm a Christian, you know, my daddy was a Christian, my grandfather was a Christian, I've been in church for many years, but think about this. 1 John 2:4 tells you, he that said, I know him, and keepeth not his commandments, is a liar, and the truth is not in him. So, if I say that I know the Lord, yet I am not daily walking with him in keeping also his commandments, if for me, being faithful to the Lord, being faithful to my family, being faithful to my wife, being, you know, loving to my neighbor, not desiring anything, you know, not wishing any ill towards anyone, if that is difficult for me,

0: you know? And I may not do it physically. I may not actually go and kill someone or whatever, but in my heart, I have resentment. I have anger. I have bitterness. I don't care for my parents. And this is something that sometimes we don't talk about very clearly or often, but, you know, many of us don't take care of our parents well enough, you know? Many of us forget about them. Many of us don't really, you know, and you're trying to understand that because they may bother me. Again, those are evidences that somehow I am not really living with the Lord. And I'm making, I mean, I am a liar. And that's what John is telling you. You know, it's like, look, if your life, in your heart, you are holding thoughts or ideas or feelings that go against God and His word and His law, you are not really surrendering with Him. You're not walking with Him. So you know what? Do something about it. Come to the Lord now. You know, don't think that you're gonna be okay, because eventually the way of man is death.
1: And I think we should make it clear here, you know, even those that we look in the Bible, stories of people that clearly had a close relationship with God, they had moments
0: of course,
1: tension with others. They had thoughts, feelings. They made mistakes, but the course of their life was characterized by sincerely trying to live in accordance with the principles of God's law. And the occasional misdeed or the occasional good deed isn't something that we should either allow to completely discourage us and throw us off track, or we shouldn't hang on to something great that we did 10 years ago.
0: Exactly.
1: It's the day-by-day walk.
0: Absolutely.
1: What's the general direction of my life?
0: Absolutely. And that's important. Look, when we understand that in ourselves, there's nothing good, that we cannot do in our own anything good, you know, we are to come to the Lord daily. It's like you said, it's a daily thing. You have to surrender to the Lord daily. And that is a mistake that many of us make. I tell you my own experience. Sometimes I know it's not that you forget, but you sort of get yourself caught up busy, even with things of church-related things. You know, you get busy with things that you forget to come to the Lord with a surrendering heart every day. And that's when you start, without realizing, you know, debate, you know, putting the strength on your own, you know, putting the weight in your own shoulders, and you will fail. You know, that's a simple,
1: sooner or later.
0: Exactly, sooner or later. So that's why come to the Lord now. 1 John 3:5-7.
1: And you know that He was manifested to take away our sins, and in Him is no sin. Whosoever abideth in Him sinneth not. Whosoever sinneth hath not seen Him, neither known Him. Little children, let no man deceive you. He that doeth righteousness is righteous, even as he is righteous.
0: What a beautiful verse. You know, it's showing you again that in Him, He takes away our sins. He came to take away the sin, to take that sin, that problem, and by Him living in us through, you know, by grace, through faith, we can have that power to resist the devil and to overcome sin in our lives.
1: And again, the taking away of sins, there's two parts to it. And we've looked at this, I think, in every episode in this series.
0: Yes.
1: There's the forgiveness that covers.
0: Right.
1: Think of that as the Band-Aid over the wound.
0: Exactly.
1: But then you need to heal the wound as well.
0: Exactly, right.
1: None of us would want to live with a Band-Aid over a festering wound the rest of our life.
0: No.
1: That hasn't solved the problem. The Band-Aid is part of the process.
0: Exactly.
1: But the ultimate goal is to heal the wound and take away whatever it is that has caused that wound in the first place.
0: Absolutely, absolutely. And again, you know, thinking that it is His grace alone, you know, it is His atoning blood who really gives us salvation. You know, oftentimes I hear people claiming to Ephesians 2:8, you know, where it's, and a verse is a beautiful verse. It's a powerful verse. It tells us that it is true. Salvation is a gift, you know, of God. And if we can go to Ephesians 2:8, just to sort of, you know, bring this out. Remember, we're not going against this principle, this concept that grace is a gift and we are saved by grace, you know, through faith. And it is a gift of God, a gift of God. However, you know, sometimes we think that by saying, I believe in God, I have faith in God, I have faith in His grace, that's it. Well, remember what James 2:17 tells us too. You can actually go to James 2:17. It's a verse that should be connected always with that verse. I have a few people that always quote me this verse, Ephesians 2:8. You know, we are saved by grace through faith. It is a gift of God. And they love that verse. And I love that verse as well. Believe me, because it tells us that God is merciful and gave us something that we didn't deserve. We didn't earn it. There's mm-hmm. no way you can earn salvation. It's always through grace. But if your faith is not connected with God, what does James 17 tells us, Tim?
1: Even so, faith, if it hath not works, is dead, being alone.
0: So, you know, exactly.
1: think of Noah. God told him to build an ark. Mm-hmm. What if Noah has said, I believe, I have faith, but he just sat there and didn't do it?
0: Exactly. There has to be, and that's why the true faith is a faith that claims God's promises and says, Lord, I'm a sinner, but I need you. Help me by grace to get rid of sin in my life, to overcome by your grace and your strength, you know, and it's a promise. You have said that if I love you, if I know you, I will keep your law. You will put your law in my heart. I know I cannot do it on my own, but if I believe and I confess and I come to you and I hold, you know, to you through faith, that true faith, then guess what? You'll have those fruits of the Spirit. You will have that, you know, experience.
1: Again, it's so helpful for me to remember this is a promise much more than it is a command.
0: Amen. Exactly.
1: Jesus says, when I'm living in you, when you have that relationship with me, I will do this in you.
0: Mm-hmm.
1: And that, what a promise.
0: Amen to that. Amen to that. We can basically finish with 1 John 2:3. And it says, and hereby we do know that we know him if we keep his commandments. So may the Lord help us to know him truly, you know, to fall in love with Jesus, to know that with him we are able to keep his commandments and have his character in us.
1: What a beautiful promise.
0: Mm-hmm.
1: Well, we do have a special offer today that we would like to tell you a little bit more right now, and then we'll be back briefly after the break.

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1: Well, thank you for joining us today. We are out of time. Pastor Salazar, thank you again.
2: Thank you, Tim, for having me.
1: And we'll continue our study in the next episode.
2: Exactly.
1: Wonderful. We've been looking at God's pathway to peace, and I hope that you've been blessed by the time spent in God's Word. Remember, the Bible is God's message to you today.

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2: Hummingbirds are creatures of extraordinary ability because of their extraordinary design. Take their beaks, for example. Just to watch them, you would think they use their beaks like straws sucking nectar out of the flower. But that's not the case. Some scientists cut a flower in half, which allowed them to capture with a high-speed camera a hummingbird feeding on the flower. They put what they had captured into slow motion and found out that the hummingbird's tongue is able to reach deeper into a flower because it reaches significantly beyond the bird's beak. It is also split. At the end of each split, there are small scoop-like devices which capture the nectar each time the tongue moves in and out of the bird's beak, about 20 times per second. In other words, the hummingbird doesn't suck the nectar with its beak, it laps the nectar with its tongue. It's just another indication that where there's a great design, there's a great designer. This is Rod Bieber with Seedtime and Harvest.

Good morning, and welcome to Radio 74 International Live. Ron here with you for 25 minutes or so of whatever comes to our mind and yours. Phone number is 855-711-7474, 855-711-7474, and I invite you to call up and spend a couple of minutes with me on the microphone here, 855-711-7474. Radio 74 International USA. Why do we call it international? Usually international is something out there overseas somewhere. Well, from our vantage point, it is. Understand that Radio 74 did not begin in the United States of America. It's one of the, I think, probably the only Christian network in the States, which actually was founded in Europe. It began in the country of France, right adjacent to Geneva, Switzerland, just over 44 years ago. And that was our main operation point until about 2001, when we opened our first radio station in North America, a group of four or five stations we helped build, little churches and schools here and there across the country. Most of those are still on the air, a few have failed. But then a lot have been added to that as time goes on. People liked what they heard, and they said, I want one of those in my town. And so we helped them get a station going, and several waves of FCC filing windows, as they call them, those periods of time when the government opens up the possibility to obtain any open frequencies that might be available. And that's what we do here at the station as well. We're not only programming people, but we're also engineering type and consulting engineering, in fact. So we help obtain the FCC construction permits and help build stations, get them the license eventually and get on the air, and then provide programming 24/7. And that's how this network sort of emerged out of nowhere. It's not something that somebody looked in their bank account one day and said, we got a few million, let's start a radio network. Not at all. We started with nothing. We have nothing except the few stations God has provided us with, and we don't even feel those belong to us. We simply are here to take responsibility for them, to make sure that they move along in the right direction towards providing what we believe is authentic Christian Bible teaching, unlike what, again, from our point of view, what most stations are broadcasting these days. Look, they might be big networks. They might be, well-heeled, lots of money, lots of big stations. But for most of them, we really are troubled by how they're treating the Bible and how they're twisting the Word of God to teach things which are really quite false. There are a few networks sort of like us around the country. I can think of offhand maybe four or five others that are sort of around here or there. There's one that's probably larger than us that pretty well teaches the same things that we do. And there's one that's a bit smaller. And there's several of which are smaller yet, but they're coming. And one of these days, they could well pass us. But we're not in a race with anybody to have the most stations or to cover the most people. We do whatever God gives us to do. What does the Bible say? Whatever thy hand finds to do, do it with thy might. And with a little bit of might here, that's what we do day by day. And we thank you for listening, for being a part of this network. Thank you for your donations that keep it on the air. We have no other way of keeping this network going than by the donations of listeners just like you who here are blessed. They sense God calling them to help sponsor the ministry, and you send donations to keep it all going. We're not a commercial business. We don't sell airtime. People can't walk up to the station and say, I'd like to rent some airtime from you. Doesn't work that way. And we don't buy programming either. It's all an even Steven deal. We have the airtime. If your particular Bible teaching matches what we do here at this network, then you're invited to come on. And if it doesn't, we'll just have to say, there's other networks for you out there. So a lot of the major Christian programs across the country are not heard on this network. If you don't hear it here, it's because we feel it probably doesn't measure up to an authentic teaching of the Word of God.
So bear that in mind. We have people like Doug Batchelor, who's one of probably our most popular, but the best well-known speaker on this network. Doug, who's a dear friend, the guy that, the caveman, God's richest caveman, a kid that grew up as a wayward Jew from a rich father and a mother who was very popular in Hollywood, and he got off into all kinds of crazy trouble, and the Lord saved him through reading the Bible, and he read himself right into the gospel and became a Christian, a authentic Bible-teaching Christian, and he's done this now for most of his life. I guess Doug is getting up towards retirement age, come to think of it, but I bet he doesn't. I bet he'll keep going for years and years yet, as long as the Lord keeps him alive and healthy. Another one of our major speakers is Walter Veith. He's a former atheist and university professor from South Africa, and this man is able to approach things from a very scientific point of view. And when I say science, I don't mean boring science. He's gone far beyond that aspect of science, and he's probably the best journalist we have on the network here. This man really digs into information. He goes out and finds out what's going on, and when he says it on the air, you can be sure it is well. It's been vetted. Let's say he has really done his homework. So when he presents something, you can count on it being absolutely accurate. And we believe that's really important. If we're going to talk about anything at all, it better be the truth, the whole truth, and nothing but the truth. So help me God. Here's our phone number you'd like to ring up. It's 855-711-7474. 855-711-7474. Extension 2 to come on the air with me here. Extension 1 for the office. Debbie's standing by there, ready to take your calls for any donations here today. And I better talk to you about that, because we're getting into the summer season here now, when lots of people tend to go away on holiday, and they come home in the autumn broke, and some places taxes are due about that time of the year, one kind or another, and the donations tend to plummet in the summertime, just when we have the biggest needs, because this is the time of the year when we're building or doing maintenance on radio stations. We not only have the ongoing monthly operating costs, but we need extra cash in the summer to get stations built, get our technical teams around, to get things going, get antennas up, new transmitters bought, and we need lots of money for that right now. We probably could use, I would think, easily $100,000 just for some of the construction projects that are going on right now. Those are just for the new stations that we don't even own, but things that we'll be involved with. And then there's the ongoing maintenance here at the network. A lot of equipment that needs to be replaced at our owned and operated stations, and there are something like, 23, 24, 25, I've lost count of how many stations there are. Our big problem is in Denver, KPLS. We're so grateful that the Lord has provided this year for the mortgage payment to be paid. That's $50,000 a year. The ongoing expense of renting the land where the antennas are. You know, instead of buying a piece of land for millions and millions, we simply rent these 12 acres right in prime area in the Denver area for just over $5,000 a month. And yet, even there, we've been invited to leave. Our contract is now expired, and we're looking around for a place either to buy or to move the station to. Now, it's not something like pack your bags and gone in a week. These are four tall towers with all the ground system that's around it. To move that to another place, this is a major operation. So this is going to take a few years, actually, to get the station moved properly. We've asked the landlord to give us time to be able to move the station orderly and not have a catastrophic, you know, tear it all down, ruin it, and, you know, it's got to be done carefully so we can stay on the air as much as we can in the Denver area and to get the station moved somehow. We're not sure how that's going to get done yet. This is an absolute area of, it's the unknown. You talk about walking by faith. This is it. We have no idea how the Lord's going to take care of his radio station. We're confident he will, but we have no idea yet. We're still
just walking around waiting for him to show us where he wants us to move to. So that's the idea there. Those are some of the needs. They're really, when you add it all up, there's probably $1 billion or more that's needed right at this moment to do the basic minimum to get the station going. Some of our FM affiliates have construction permits for much higher power. We could use a couple of million just to build these up, get them going. Places there, we could go from probably a few hundred watts up to 50 or 100,000 watts if we just had the funding to do that. So there's much to do, many people to reach, because it's not about equipment. It's not about the number of stations. It's about the number of people that we can reach through radio, people who might not hear it any other way, people off in rural areas, some places, who've never heard the authentic gospel of the kingdom. They go to church, they hear some things, they read some things in the Bible, but they haven't really understood how to rightly divide the Word of God and to put it all together yet. And we invite you to help us with that. Tremendous needs here, and we thank you. As together in prayer, we ask God to provide those needs, and He'll do that through people like you. Well, phone's not ringing here yet. 855-711-7474. 855-711-7474. Here's a text I'd like to read. This is from Psalm 120, verse 1. In my distress, I cried unto the Lord, and He heard me. In my distress, I cried unto the Lord, and He heard me. God always hears sincere prayers of, oh, God, help me, help me. He loves to come to the rescue. He's a wonderful, miracle-working God. He hears and He answers in due time. Verse 2, deliver my soul, O Lord, from lying lips, from a deceitful tongue. Yes, that cry for, Lord, help me, because I'm a sinner and I want to get over it. I want to have victory over sin. I want to live for you fully. It's a distressful thing to live in sin and realizing that you're stuck there, that Satan has wiggled you into a position where you've become a slave to Satan's ways, to sin, things that you know are destroying you, hurting other people around you. They're things that are embarrassing to God. He says, I want to help you. In my distress, I cried unto the Lord, and He heard me. Psalm 120, verse 1.

We got talking a few hours ago here at the studio about what is a cult. And it's interesting that the Department of War, they used to call it the Defense Department, has issued a list of cults in recent hours. I find this amazing that it's the military that now decides what American theology is, what is straight and what is not straight theology. And we were sort of looking at that list and musing over it because, what is a cult? What is a cult? We use that term, sort of a deviant from whatever the standard is. Well, let me go at it this way. To Jews, all Christians are a cult. To Christians, if you want to look at it historically, all Protestants would be a cult, although it may be the other way around now. To various mainline Protestants, anything like Methodist, Baptist, many of the other more recent churches would be sort of cults because there was a major head or leader that founded them and got them going. Interesting how it depends on your point of view. Usually it's some large organization which looks down its nose over some smaller group and defines that as a cult because it doesn't look at the Word of God the way they do. I find this interesting. I just Googled up, AI'd up. You don't say Googled anymore, you AI things. Classification of specific denominations as cults is highly subjective, varies significantly based on theological perspective, I'll say, with mainstream Christian denominations such as, and here's what I'm reading, Church of Jesus Christ of Latter-day Saints, Mormons, and Jehovah's Witnesses, frequently cited by counter-cult ministries as groups that deviate from Orthodox Christian doctrine. Now, why would those two be singled out in particular? And that's because of their understanding of who Jesus is. If Jesus is not God, if he's just a good person who was created by the Father, then that serves as a cult. Because according to the scripture, Jesus is God. He accepted worship. And no person, no human, no mere created being should ever accept the worship of someone else. So that would be one qualification for being a cult. It's what you do with Jesus. Who is he? Then I read down the list. It's got those two. Then a Christian Science. It'd be another one because of their bizarre views on who Jesus is. Next on the list is Seventh-day Adventist. I chuckle at that one because really that is the one, in fact, that is probably, in my opinion, no doubt the closest to authentic Christianity of any on this list. Then they list United Pentecostal Church, the Oneness Pentecostalism. This is the idea that that God is one, that the idea of Trinity, Father, Son, and Holy Spirit. They believe that it's just one individual being, one being. In fact, that kind of theology is coming into many denominations nowadays, even to mine. Church Scientology, obviously that's a cult with a cult leader. International Churches of Christ, Boston Movement, Unification Church, the Moonies, Nation of Islam, there's a major cult, I would think. It also lists Armstrong groups, Church of God of the Church of the Great God, used to be the Church of God of Seventh Day. I would have a problem with that. I think Armstrong is really quite close to biblical, authentic biblical teaching, except for eschatology. He's a little bit screwed up on that. But as I look at this list, I say, wow, that's interesting. But how you define a cult depends largely on your understanding of Scripture. If you start from the point of view that what I believe currently is authentic Christianity, and anybody who doesn't agree with me is sort of cult-like, you're going to come up with a whole different list. But it was interesting. This is what AI gave me just now as a list. And I was quite interested to see Seventh-day Adventists and the other Sabbath-keeping group, and there would be the Armstrong group. They do keep the Seventh-day. Well, no, they don't, in fact.
when Armstrong passed away, the son, 10, 20 years ago now, they flipped to Sunday worship, remarkably. In fact, I have friends that listen to Radio 74 in Europe who, when that happened, they became Seventh-day Adventists. They did not believe that the church had the right to change the day of worship, no more than the Catholics when they did it, before they were Catholics, just back in the 4th century. That can't be done. So I would begin like this. Any church that believes that Jesus Christ is Lord, He's God, He's Savior, and that we're saved only through His shed blood on Calvary, that He's coming again one day soon to take us to be with Him for all eternity. That's the starting point. And then beyond that, Jesus said, if you love me, keep my commandments. And then just began to look around, which of those churches keep all of the Ten Commandments, or at least teach you to do it accurately. That pretty well whips away most of them, because most of the people in this group here are like any other Protestant or Catholic. They have forgotten about the fourth commandment, the one that begins with the word remember. To me, that's important. Remember the Sabbath day to keep it holy. That, along with the others, like don't kill, don't commit adultery, don't steal, don't lie, don't covet, honor God with all your heart, don't have idols, watch your language, your parents, all of these things that are so important. So Jesus is Lord. He is the Creator. He's eternal as the Father is. And here's someone who, and if we are, it's a church that teaches the keeping of all the commandments, because Jesus said, if you love me, keep my commandments. And that wipes out all of them except Seventh-day Adventists. That's the only group in there that I see that's actually doing that. Well, food for thought there as you're maybe searching around for a church. Our mailing address is Post Office Box 9797, Denver, 80209. 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Our phone number, 855-711-7474. I'm Ron Myers. God bless. A wonderful day to you in the presence of Jesus.

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1: Hello, friends. Would you like to hear an amazing fact? You might be surprised to learn that the largest desert in the world, it's not the Sahara or the Gobi or even in Saudi Arabia. It's in Antarctica. It's called the Antarctic Polar Desert. And this desert is an ice sheet covering approximately 5.5 million square miles. Its windstorms get up to 200 miles an hour. Its temperature can plummet to minus 129 degrees Fahrenheit. Yet, this freezing area is extremely dry and gets less than 2 inches of precipitation a year. Strangely, this polar desert sits on top of 70% of all the world's fresh water, but it's locked in about 6 million cubic miles of ice, averaging 7,000 feet thick. If this massive volume of ice should melt, it would raise global sea levels about 200 feet. How bizarre that the world's biggest desert should contain most of the world's fresh water. You know, the Bible says that God can provide water for His people even in the driest desert. Stay with us, friends. We're going to learn more on this edition of Bible Answers Live.
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1: Welcome, listening friends. 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If you have a Bible question, the number to call into the studio is 800-463-7297. That translates to 800-GOD-SAYS. And you could also watch the program we're streaming on Facebook, and that would be the Doug Batchelor Facebook page or the Amazing Facts Facebook page. We're dealing specifically with the Word of God. May not have all the answers on finance and romance, but we'll do our best to give you Bible answers. So if you have a Bible question, give us a call now. One more time, the number, 800-463-7297. And my name is Doug Batchelor.
2: My name is John Ross, and good evening, friends. And as Pastor Doug mentioned, welcome to Bible Answers Live. And we're going to start with a word of prayer. Dear Father, we thank you that we can take time and open up your word and study. No matter where we are, we know the Spirit is there. And so we do pray for your guidance and a clear understanding of what the Bible teaches. In Jesus' name, amen.
1: Amen.
2: Well, Pastor Doug, when you think of a desert, you think of a very hot place. I mean, you've got some of the great deserts of the world in Africa. You've got the Sahara Desert and many others. But the last thing that really comes to mind when you think of a desert is one of the coldest places on the planet with a lot of snow and ice. You don't think of that as a desert, but sure enough, the biggest desert in the world.
1: Yeah, very little rain. And theoretically, if you don't have a way to melt the ice, you could die of thirst there. Mm-hmm. It's surrounded by water, but it's frozen. It makes me think about how when the Lord led his people through the wilderness, and they were there in that great, vast desert of the, it may have been Saudi Arabia or the Sinai Peninsula. The jury's out about exactly what part of the desert wilderness it was. That they asked for water, and Moses was instructed to strike the rock, and out came water. You know, it talks about this if you read in Isaiah chapter 35. It says, "Then shall the lame man leap like the deer, and the tongue of the dumb will sing, for waters will burst forth in the wilderness, and streams in the desert." There are several occasions in the Bible where God miraculously provided water. You remember when Samson had his encounter and he killed 1,000 Philistines, he said he was dying from thirst. And he said, "Lord, here you've given me this victory. I'm dying from thirst." And it says the Lord clave a place in the valley there and he was able to drink. When Hagar was wandering in the wilderness, and she and Ishmael were dying of thirst, God miraculously gave them water. God gave water to Elisha when he was going through the desert, and the angel provided. And then Jesus meets this woman at the well. She comes to draw water, and he says, I've got water that if you drink the water I'm offering, and this is the Gospel of John chapter 4, it will be an artesian well of water springing up, satisfying your spiritual thirst. And I'm paraphrasing, of course, but that's what he was talking about, that living water that Jesus offers through the gift of salvation and the power of the Holy Spirit. And that water, friends, if you are thirsting for life, is available to everybody right now for the asking. We've got a free book we'd like to make available tonight. If you'd like to know how to receive Christ and receive the Holy Spirit, and all you have to do is call.
2: 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To get that, just call 800-835-6747. 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Well, Pastor Doug, we really go to the phone lines. It's been a while since we've actually done Bible Answers Live. All right, we've got George listening in New Jersey. George, welcome to the program. Welcome to Bible Answers Live.
3: Okay, good evening, pastors.
1: Evening.
3: Very good. Tonight's question was on Ezekiel 32:21. How do we reconcile that with the idea that Sheol is supposedly a place of silence and unconsciousness? That verse, and also near the end of Ezekiel 32, that talks about Pharaoh, who supposedly is dead, seeing his multitudes down below, and he's comforted by them. How do we try to reconcile that with the belief of people being unconscious at death? It seems like a difficult verse, and I guess you're familiar with the one in Isaiah, too. Isaiah 14 is a little bit like that, too.
1: All right, well, let's start with Ezekiel, and for those who are listening, I really need to read the verse so that they have the context. We always try and be mindful that so many of our friends listening they're on the road, they're listening on satellite radio, and can't like stop and reopen the Bible. It says here in Ezekiel chapter 32, verse 21, and it's a prophecy about Egypt being punished. Ezekiel, I just got done reading the book of Ezekiel. In this section of the book, he goes through a series of prophecies pronouncing judgments on the enemies of Israel. And he goes through everything from Tyre and the Edomites and the Ammonites and Egypt. And this is the prophecy specifically about Egypt here. And he said, the strong among the mighty shall speak to him out of the midst of hell, with whose help they have gone down. They lie with the uncircumcised, slain by the sword. So this is clearly speaking about those who are slain. But in these prophecies, the prophets are using a lot of symbolic and spiritual language. They're using a certain kind of poetry. And he's basically saying, your judgment is going to come. And if you're talking anymore, you're going to be talking out of the grave. And I don't think it's literally meaning that the slain are going to be talking to someone else from the grave. He's talking about a judgment.
2: And I also think another point to mention here is the fact that they are in the grave speaks in and of itself that judgment came upon them, just like it speaks about the blood of righteous Abel crying out from the ground. Well, the blood didn't cry out, but the fact that he had been murdered, that cried out for justice. And so I think in the same way, here the enemies of God's people, they've been, you know, vanquished, and they're in the grave, so to speak. And that's justice. It demonstrates God's power.
1: Yeah, if you read verse 18 of the same chapter, Son of man, wail over the multitude of Egypt and cast them down to the depths of the earth. Her and her daughters of the famous nations were those who go down to the pit. And then again, it says down, they'll speak from hell. It's talking about the nation going to judgment. And the word hell here is the word Sheol, which is often used for the grave.
3: Right.
1: So I don't know if that helps at all, but
3: yes, it does. And Sheol, the definition of that is really the state of the dead. It's not really a physical grave, right? Because there's other Hebrew words for grave, right? Is that true?
1: Well, that's correct. There are other words that they use for a physical grave. It's talking about, you know, when people go down. Well, I think it's also used for the grave, too.
2: It's sort of the abode of the dead.
1: Yeah.
3: Right. Okay, I thank you.
1: All right. Hey, thanks so much, George. Appreciate your call.
2: Again, if folks are listening and they're wondering about the subject of what happens when a person dies, we do have a study guide. It's called Are the Dead Really Dead? And this is free. All you'll have to do is call and ask, and we'll be happy to get it in the mail and send it to you. The number is 800-835-6747. Ask for the study guide, Are the Dead Really Dead? We've got Glenn listening in Ohio. Glenn, welcome to the program.
4: Well, thank you very much for taking my call this evening. And God is speaking through Isaiah in chapter number 1, seems to address two sets of new moons and festive days. When we go to 13, he talks about new moons and festive days and how they apparently did not do very well in keeping them. He was unhappy with it. But then in chapter four, or in verse 14, he talks about your new moons and your festive days, which I hate. Is it possible that prophetically he could be talking about such things as January, February, March, and Sunday worship, Christmas, Easter, things like that?
1: You know, well, that's a good question. I don't think this specific verse is talking about that. If you look, for example, in Isaiah 58, he talks about the hypocritical worship. He said, you're fasting. It doesn't do you any good because you fast for strife. What kind of fast has the Lord chosen? And Pastor Ross might find that verse in Isaiah 58. He said, this is the fast that I've chosen, to undo the heavy burden, to let the oppressed go free. So when they were going through the religious forms and ceremonies, and you're reading in chapter 1 here, keeping their new moons, keeping their Sabbaths, and keeping their sacred days, he said, my soul hates them. Verse 14, I'm weary of bearing them. When you spread out your hands, I'll hide my eyes from you, even though you make many prayers. And then he explains, because your hands are full of blood. He said, so you're guilty of violence. And yet you say, oh, but, you know, it's like the people who crucified Jesus. They wanted to take the bodies off the cross so they could go home and keep the Passover. Well, what good is keeping the Passover if you've just killed the Messiah? I mean, you're not going to get points for that. So it's the same principle here in Isaiah, I think, chapter 1.
2: The verse you're referring to today is number 5. It says, this is the fast that I've chosen.
1: Isaiah 58:5.
2: 58:5, yes.
4: Yeah, I would just wonder, you know, when he talks about your new moons and your Sabbaths, I wondered if there was specific what he was talking about. It was different than his.
1: No, well, I think he meant the way you're keeping it.
2: Right, and it's also interesting to note that Jesus refers to the sanctuary when the Israelites apostatized. He spoke of the sanctuary as your sanctuary is lest you desolate. It's as if God said, all right, if that's the way you want to do it, it's not mine anymore, it's yours.
1: Right. And when Christ began his ministry, he says, my house is a house of prayer. But when they rejected Jesus and his teaching, he said, your house is left you desolate. So, good point.
2: Okay, thanks for your call, Glenn. Darla's listening in Alabama. Darla, welcome to the program.
5: Hi, good evening. I wanted to say I have a friend who's gotten really into studying their Bible, which is a good thing, but they've brought up Deuteronomy chapter 28, and really are pushing that black people are like the modern, they were the Israelites, the modern day Israelites, based on what they've read, Deuteronomy 28, verse 68. And I didn't know, you know, they've been reading the book of Jasher and a lot of different things. And I was just trying to see, are they on the right track or are there other verses that will give better direction or are there any books I can read, because I haven't heard of anything of this sort.
1: Well, in Deuteronomy 28, verse 68, this is the chapter of the blessing and the cursing, and 68 is still part of the cursing. And it's saying that if you turn away from me and stop keeping my commandments, and let me read this now, verse 68, the Lord will take you back to Egypt in ships by the way of which I said you shall never see it again, and you shall be offered for sale. In other words, you will be slaves again. Well, everyone knows the children of Israel were slaves in Egypt, but they didn't start in Egypt. They were not Egyptians. They were not from Africa. They came to Egypt from Israel during the time of Joseph, during the time of the famine, and

0: The whole nation of Israel were slaves, with the exception of Moses. But before they ever got there, Abraham, Isaac, Jacob, it says they had servants.
1: Yeah.
0: So, yeah, it was just sort of ubiquitous in the ancient world. But, yeah, I've run into some friends that they tried to make an argument and say that, you know, that history has been rewritten and the Bible has been corrupted, that the original Jews were actually from Africa. And, you know, I don't see that in everything I've studied in history. It's very clear. Even DNA studies are very clear that the Jews were a Semitic people. They're related to the Arabs, who are also a Semitic people that descended from Abraham and Ishmael and Isaac. And they came from Mesopotamia, just as the Bible said. He came out of Ur of the Chaldees. So anyway, you know, sometimes it won't matter how many scriptures you give a person if they don't want to believe it. There's nothing you can do. Anyway, I hope that helps a little bit, Darla, and appreciate that you're calling and listening.
2: Are there any books that you know of that could help on this topic?
0: Well, you know, you're always at a disadvantage when you're trying to disprove a lie. It's so much easier to point to the truth than try to prove or disprove a counterfeit. Through familiarity with the account you find in Genesis, it's very clear, you know, if you believe it. As soon as people say, well, it's been changed, well, how do you argue with that? But if you believe what it says about Abraham coming from Mesopotamia and his descendants went to Egypt as slaves and came back out of Egypt during the Exodus, it's, yeah, that's what the Bible says. And I don't know that there's whole books on it. There probably are books out there now that I think of it, because this is it's a common misunderstanding. You just maybe have to search the internet.
2: Yeah. All right. Well, thank you so much.
0: Thanks. Wish we could help more.
1: Thanks, Darla. All right, next caller that we have is Kennedy, listening from Rhode Island. Kennedy, welcome to the program.
3: Hi, Pastor Doug. Hi, Pastor Ross. Great to hear from you guys again.
0: Likewise.
3: My question is more towards holidays, as far as, like, as a Christian, what kind of holidays should we celebrate? Because sometimes I usually hear some controversy between Christmas or Valentine's and their backgrounds. And will that also be based on your cultural background as to whether or not you should celebrate that as a Christian?
0: Yeah, good question. There's certainly nothing wrong with, if a person has a birthday, you get together, you thank the Lord for another year of life, or having an anniversary. As far as nations go, if you're in a nation that is celebrating their freedom or whatever, there's nothing wrong with being patriotic, as long as it doesn't, you know, violate any biblical principle. In America, two extremes would be Thanksgiving is a holiday that was literally established. If you read the proclamation by Lincoln, he talks about thanking God the Almighty for his blessings and repenting of our sins is in his proclamation, because he issued that during the end of the Civil War. And but when you get to Halloween, that would be a holiday that I think Christians should. These are two opposites, of course. I think, you know, it's kind of steeped in spiritualism and the dead, and if you don't give us a treat, we do a trick. And I don't think Christians should memorialize Halloween. So now when you get to things like Christmas, there's nothing wrong with remembering the birth of Christ, but you can know with some certainty he wasn't born December 25th, so the date is not correct. I'd point you to Romans 14 at a time like this, where it says in verse 5, one person esteems one day above another. Another one esteems every day alike. Let each one be fully convinced in his own mind. He who observes the day observes it to the Lord. So if you're going to keep Thanksgiving, thank the Lord. If you're going to do anything about Christmas, don't make it about Santa Claus. Or if you're going to observe Easter, do it as to the Lord, thanking God for the resurrection. And actually, Easter is also the Passover season. So, you know, that's the advice that Paul gives. And if you don't condemn a brother that doesn't.
3: What about Valentine's, though? Because sometimes Valentine's, and I did some research on that as well, and it kind of seems like Valentine's was, the origin of it is more like based on Mary's mother, as you know, based on the Roman Catholic, as they started the Reformation with Martin Luther, then, you know, keeping up the statues and things like that, and they started keeping the statues and then, you know, that commemoration with that. So any background in that as well, or any references?
0: Yeah, well, again, if the world is using a day and they're saying this is the day to tell your wife or your girlfriend or somebody that you love them, is that violating a biblical principle?

0: Now, it may be that, some of these things sprang from pagan traditions, but if anything is not of faith, James says, if it's not of faith, it's sin. So if you've got doubts, don't do it. But if you're comfortable, then and say, I don't see that there's a violation of any principle in giving my wife a card with a heart on it, then you might get extra points with your wife. So, yeah, I agree. Some of these things do spring from, there's a lot of things we do that spring from pagan traditions that aren't necessarily bad. I don't know why we, wear ties or shake hands. There's no Bible command. Bible says greet each other with a holy kiss, but we shake hands. So, that can be traced from certain European customs, and there's nothing wrong with it. There's no violation of principle. So, if there's a custom, Paul says custom to whom custom is due, as long as it doesn't violate a biblical principle.
1: That makes perfect sense. Thank you so much, both. I appreciate it.
0: All right. Hey, thanks so much. I appreciate your question, Kendi.
2: All right, we've got time for another caller. We've got Kathleen, I believe it is, in Arizona. Kathleen, welcome to the program.
3: Hi, thank you. Thank you both. Hi, Pastor Rosh, Pastor Bachelor. I want you to know that I pray for your ministry every night for safety and that you reach the whole world so Jesus can come
0: Oh,
3: again.
0: thank you so much.
3: You're welcome. My question is about the 10 virgins and why are there 10? Why not another number? And then why do the 5 wise tell the 5 foolish to go buy the oil when the Holy Spirit cannot be bought?
0: Well, they're basically saying it's not that you can buy it. I think they're basically saying you must get for yourself. And in a sense, Jesus says, and I think Pastor Ross says this is Revelation 3 when he says, I counsel thee to buy of me gold tried of the fire. Isaiah talks about something that you buy without money and without price. So you're right, you cannot buy the Holy Spirit with money. Peter said to Simon, you perish to think that you could buy the Holy Spirit with money. But when you surrender your heart, it's like David says, what shall I render to the Lord? I will give him my heart. And so, when we surrender our hearts to the Lord and we invite the Holy Spirit, that's the kind of buying. And by the way, the parable of the 10 virgins for our friends that are listening is found in Matthew chapter 25. As far as five, what do you think, Pastor Ross? Just the number 10, 5 wise, 5 foolish?
2: Yeah, it's interesting. You got 5 in the Bible that often has to do with doctrine and teaching. You got the
0: The
2: first five
0: word, yeah.
2: books, the Word of God. So here you had those who not only had an understanding of the doctrine, but they actually had the application of the truth. They had the Spirit within them. So 10, of course, you got the 10 commandments, which is a significant number. But you just got two groups. So those who profess followers of Christ, they all have the oil. They all have a certain amount of the oil, but the difference is there are those who have the oil in the vessel, meaning they have it in their heart. It's not an intellectual understanding, but it's practical. And I think 5 represents doctrine teaching.
0: Yeah. It's like the parable of the rich man. He says, I've got 5 brothers. It's talking about the
2: Yeah.
0: Jews had the 5 books of Moses
2: Right.
0: that all of them agreed on.
2: Oh, that's a great point,
0: Yeah.
2: Pastor. Yeah. And also, what's interesting is you've got this number 5 and you've got the wise and the foolish. And these were all believers that were looking for the coming of Christ. And yet, even amongst those who were looking for Christ's coming, there were those who were lacking in the oil. And that's an important lesson, I think, even for us today. All right, maybe we can go to one more quick caller before the break. We have Keisha from New Jersey. Keisha, we have just like 2 minutes.
4: Hello, Pastor Doug and Pastor Ross. Good night. This is my first time calling in, so I am honored to be able to speak with you.
0: Yes.
4: I have a question. I've been studying the Bible a lot, and I've been finding out new things. But there is something in Jeremiah 10, verses 3 to 6 that I'm having a little issue with. I want to know if this is about
0: All right, let's
4: Christmas
0: read that
4: tree.
0: together. In Jeremiah chapter 10, I'll start with verse 3. For the customs of the people are futile. For one cuts a tree in the forest, the work of the hands of the workman with an axe. They decorate it with silver and gold. They fasten it with nails and hammers, so that it will not topple. They're upright like the palm tree, but they cannot speak. They must be carried. Jeremiah here is talking about idolatry. people, the customs of the people, pagans, they would go cut a tree. They'd carve it into one of their gods. They'd plate it with gold and silver. They'd carry it around. People would pray to it. It really has nothing to do with the custom of the Christmas tree. Now, I'm not endorsing the Christmas tree. I'm just saying this verse is not about Christmas trees. It's about idolatry. And it's talking about, it says, these gods, they cannot go by themselves. That's verse 5. They cannot speak. Don't be afraid of them. They can't do good. They can't do evil. So it's really about when they'd go and they'd take a piece of, and then Isaiah says the same thing. He said, you go and you cut a tree out of the woods, and he said, you take part of that tree and you cook your dinner, and you take the other part and you make a god and you pray to it. And he said, it's a piece of wood. So there's several verses like this where they kind of, they mock the people for their idolatry. It's kind of like when Elijah said, you better shout to your God a little louder. Maybe he's sleeping. So they used to give the Baal worshipers a hard time. Hey, thank you very much for your call. Appreciate that, Keisha. Hope it helps a little bit. By the way, we have a book we can offer you called Baptized Paganism that does talk about some of the pagan rituals and customs.
2: And if you'd like to receive that, again, the number is 800-835-6747. As Pastor Doug mentions, it's called Baptized Paganism. And I think you'll find that interesting to call and ask for it.
0: All right, now don't go anywhere, friends. 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
0: 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This is Bible Answers Live, and if you joined us en route, this is a live international interactive Bible study. 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And we just invite you to call in with your Bible questions, and we will do our best. We do see we have a few people standing by. We're going to try and get through as many questions as we can. My name is Doug Batchelor.
2: My name is Sean Ross, and Pamela is listening. So we'll go to her in Alabama. Pamela, welcome to the program.
6: Thank you so much, and good evening to both of you. I have a question. How do you know when God stops hearing you or quits trying to get you to come to Him?
0: Well, I think that, you know, the Bible says that where there's life, there's hope in the book of Ecclesiastes. And in Romans chapter 8, it tells us that there is nothing that can separate you from the love of God. So God is love. He still desperately loves you. And I'm quite sure He has not given up on you. As long as you have an interest to turn towards God, the Bible promise in the book of James, chapter 4, it says, if we draw near to God, He will draw near to us. And I'm sure that's how He feels about you too, Pamela. Were you asking for yourself, or are you asking on behalf of someone else? Pamela, I think we lost you. Are you there?
6: Yes, I'm here. Can you hear me?
0: Yes. Were you asking for yourself? Are you wondering sometimes if God has given up on you?
6: I am, and also for someone else as well.
0: Yeah. You know, the very fact that you're picking up the phone and asking us is an indicator that you are drawing near. You are reaching out towards God. Now, you may feel like sometimes He hasn't answered your prayers, and there may be days that seem dark, but God's love for you has not changed. I'll promise you that. And Jesus is still desperate for you to be saved. God so much wants to save you, He was giving His Son, the life of His Son, to do that. So never doubt His love for you.
6: And how do you know if he hears your prayers? I mean, how? I guess I really don't understand how it is that you're supposed to talk to him so that you know he hears you.
0: Well, you don't have to speak louder because God knows what you think before you even pray. The praying is actually helping you draw near to God. God knows everything you think. He hears every prayer you pray. And he will answer every prayer of faith. The Bible tells us Jesus is more willing to ask or to answer than we are to ask. Can I send you a book that deals with faith and prayer that I think might encourage you a little bit?
6: I would love it.
0: Okay, we'll send you something special, and it's talking about the gift of prayer.
2: Yeah, we have a book called Teach Us to Pray. That's all about dealing with principles of making prayer meaningful. And you know, Pamela, we will send you two books. Ask for the book Teach Us to Pray, but also ask for the book Assurance, Justification Made Simple. There's a lot of Christians out there or folks who are not quite sure if they are Christians. Maybe they have tried to confess their sins, and maybe they've played with doubt. Well, this book will be an encouragement to you. So ask for the book Teach Us to Pray. It's about prayer. And then ask about the book Assurance, Justification Made Simple. And if you'd like to receive that, the phone line is 800-835-6747. 800-835-6747. And
0: those books are free, by the way.
2: Yep.
0: We'll just send them to you.
2: Get in the mail, and you'll have it in a few days. Thank you. We have Mandy listening from Florida. There's a Melbourne in Florida. I know there's a Melbourne in
0: Australia.
2: Yeah. This one's probably a little smaller. Mandy, you on the phone.
7: Hi, I'm so happy to be talking to the both of you. Mr. Doug Batchel, I've been watching you ever since I was little kid, and my brother's a huge, huge fan of you, and our family struggled so much, but one thing my brother always clung to besides the Bible was the Richest Caveman book that he still has a copy of to this day.
0: Oh, wow. Well, that's an honor, and it's a delight to talk to you.
7: Thank you. I had so many questions, but I guess since I can't really think of any, I'm nothing that I can feel like I could share over the radio. But I do have one question that's been nagging me. I don't want to say nagging, but has been thought provoking. I'm reading in Ezekiel chapter 8.
0: Yes.
7: And it's very, very interesting in some of the language that it uses, and quite specific, actually. And I'm wondering, I noticed that in Old Testament, there's a lot of writing that refers to the end time prophecy, of course. But Ezekiel specific, I feel, and I don't know, I guess my question is Ezekiel chapter 8 pointing to the Antichrist system? Is that a future vision that points to the Antichrist system? That was my question. Sorry.
0: Okay, Mandy. No problem. Now, I'll have to encourage all those who are listening to read Ezekiel 8, because it'll take quite a while for me to read the whole chapter to everybody right now. But it's a prophecy where the prophet Ezekiel, who is in Persia, he's in Babylon, and he is being shown what's happened. He was part of the captivity that was carried away early with Daniel. He's being shown some of the abominations that are being carried on, where outwardly they're acting like they're serving the Lord, but inwardly they're actually still praying to Tammuz and false gods. Does some of this have to do with the last days? Well, there's some of the same principles that you'll see in the last days, where there's hypocrisy in the church and counterfeit worship. Ezekiel's being shown when a wall is broken through that leaders were worshiping pagan gods. And so when judgment came on Israel back in the days of Ezekiel, when Nebuchadnezzar came back and he finally burned the temple and destroyed the city, Ezekiel was warning them this was coming if they did not repent of their sins. So I think that primarily this prophecy is talking about what was happening among the people of Israel in his day. But there's some of those things that I think apply to the last days, too.
2: Yeah, isn't it interesting, Pastor Doug, that specifically the sin that's highlighted here is these 25 men, they have their back to the temple, and yet they're bowing, worshiping the rising sun.
0: It's like sun worship.
2: That's right. And that's way back in Israel's then. Of course, all of the Babylonians worship the sun. And
0: Egyptians, yeah.
2: Egyptians. crept even into some Christian circles, which is kind of interesting. All right. Well, thank you, Mandy. Appreciate your call. We have Jack listening from Colorado. Jack, welcome to the program.
8: Good evening. How are you?
0: Good. Thank you for calling and your question tonight.
8: Quick question. Probably a short answer. In Acts 2, verse 13, it says, others mocking said, these men are full of new wine, right?
0: Uh-huh.
8: And I was disputing with a man that, not disputing, I guess, talking. And he was saying, oh, Jesus turned the water into wine, fermented wine. I said, no, he turned it into new wine. He said, no, in Acts 2:13, it says these men are drunk of new wine. So could you clarify for me the difference between new wine, unfermented wine in the Bible?
0: Yes, we'll do our
2: best.
0: Just,
2: Pastor Doug, let me just jump in here real quick, Pastor Doug. If you look at the word translated as new wine, it's directly the word means sweet wine or... Mm-hmm. It's not fresh grape juice. It's a different word. So it's translated as new wine, but it's more accurately translated as sweet wine or intoxicating wine. Of course, the Passover occurs, or Pentecost occurs...
0: 50 days after Passover.
2: 50 yeah. days after Passover. But the harvest of grape was not until August. So they wouldn't have been able to obtain fresh grape juice, so that new wine... is not fresh grape juice. It's some kind of a fermented drink. And they're saying, well, these people are drunk.
0: Yeah.
8: I love that.
0: Clearly, when Jesus said, I will not drink the fruit of the vine unless I drink it with you new in my Father's kingdom.
8: Mm-hmm.
0: That there is talking about grape juice. And that's at the Last Supper. So even at the Last Supper, Christ is saying that, they would drink new wine.
2: Incidentally, the word they new wine is translated from the Greek glucose.
0: Sugar.
2: That's the word. Yeah, glucose. Sweet wine. So it was a different word than fresh grape juice.
8: Oh, I love it. Thank you. Now, pastors.
0: Yeah.
8: Quickly, I agree with both of you, and thank you so much. And the Revelation Now seminars have been just a blessing to my family, and thank you so much for all of that. I've signed up for the new AFCO thing.
2: Good.
8: That you guys did. I'm so excited, and thank you, and I believe...
0: Well, great.
8: Yeah, it's
0: by
8: great.
0: The way,
8: and so thank you for taking my call.
0: Yeah. Absolutely. Well, before you go away, though, there's a book we have that gives more answers on this in more detail, and we'll send you a free copy, Jack. It's called Alcohol and the Christian.
2: That's right. And it sounds like you studied the subject, but you might want to share it with a friend. The Bible, the phone number there is 800-835-6747. That's the telephone. That's the resource phone line. Call and ask for the book on Alcohol and the Christian. We'll be happy to send it to you. And again, read it and then share it to somebody else. We've got John listening in Michigan, Lansing, Michigan. John, welcome to the program.
9: Thank you.
0: Yeah. And your question?
9: So my question is... can sin transfer through generations? And if so, or if there's anything kind of relevant to that, is there a way to be absolved of that? If you're feeling like maybe the sins of your fathers or forefathers,
0: that you're suffering for that
9: somehow. Yeah.
0: All right.
9: Because
0: well,
9: I've asked for yeah. Go ahead. Sorry.
0: You don't have to worry. That, you know, let's suppose your father, that he stole a bunch of money from an employer or something, and that somehow now you are going to be paying for his sin. The Lord says in both Ezekiel, I think it's in the Law of Moses too, I think it's Ezekiel 18, the son will not suffer for the penalty of the father, and the father will not suffer for the penalty of a son. And you can read it. It says, in Ezekiel 18:14. However, if he begets a son, which sees all the sins which his father has done and considers, but does not do likewise, he's not eaten on the mountains, he's not lifted his eyes to idols, so forth. It says that, he says he will surely live. He will not die for the iniquity of his father. Now I'm quoting word for word, verse 17. That son will not die for the iniquity of the father. He will live. It's basically saying that the righteousness of the righteous will be upon him. The only time it talks about generational sin is when the children pick up the habits of the parents and they reproduce the behavior of the parents. That's why it tells us in even the Ten Commandments, unto the third and fourth generation of those that hate me, but showing mercy unto thousands of those that love me and keep my commandments. So the only way that generational sin works is if a person follows in the sins of their parents.
2: And the verse you're referring to there in Exodus chapter 20, verse 5, part of the Ten Commandments, talks about iniquity till the third and fourth generation of those who hate me. So it's interesting, Pastor Doug, you've got three different words in the Bible for sin. You've got sin, you've got transgression, you've got iniquity. Iniquity carries with it sort of the motivation. It's the selfishness. And it seems as though it's quite possible for a child to, through observation, inherit or receive that selfish, strong, selfish propensity. It seems to be carried on generation by generation. And that's what the Bible's warning against. It doesn't have to be that way, but it quite often works out that way if somebody doesn't put Christ in their life. They say your kids pick up your bad character traits.
0: Yeah, so if you read Ezekiel 18, the main subject in that chapter is explaining the parents do not suffer for the sins of the children, and the children do not suffer for the sins of the parents. So I think it'll be real clear there. Thank you, John. Appreciate your question.
2: All right, next caller that we have is Ron, and he's a truck driver in Florida. Ron, welcome to the program.
10: Hey, good evening, Pastors. How you doing?
0: Doing great. And your question?
10: Great. Appreciate your ministries. My question is John 3:13. Someone was trying to, I believe that Elijah and Enoch and Moses in heaven, but they were trying to use this text to say that they didn't go to heaven, John 3:13.
2: Yeah, it's a great verse. I mean, Pastor, you jump in here too, but one of the ways I've understood this verse, Jesus is talking to Nicodemus here in John chapter 3, and the issue being referred to here is truth. And he says, how can a man be born again when he's old? Jesus says, well, you're ruling Israel, you don't know these things. And then he says, no one has ascended up into heaven except him that has come down. And that's in the context of coming to share truth or share heavenly truth. It's true. You know, we have Elijah that went up to heaven, but he didn't come back. He never came back to teach people. Moses was resurrected, taken to heaven. He didn't come back and gather a group together and say, well, let me explain some of the doctrines. But Jesus came down from heaven.
0: Or Enoch. Yeah.
2: Jesus came down from heaven specifically to talk about heavenly things.
0: So, yeah, he's talking about, yeah, Jesus is the only one who came from the Father to reveal the truths of heaven.
10: Okay, thank you. I appreciate that.
0: That makes sense?
10: It does. It does. I think my friend of mine, we kind of came to that conclusion, but I thank you for that confirmation. I appreciate that.
0: All right. Hey, thanks so much for calling, Ron. Appreciate it.
2: And, of course, Pastor Doug, Nicodemus would have known about Elijah going to heaven and Enoch going to heaven. I mean, that was part of the Old Testament. He was familiar with that. And even Moses, because I think it was part of a Jewish tradition.
0: Yep, about the third assumption day being, of Moses.
2: Yeah. All right. We've got James in Michigan, Ann Arbor, Michigan. James, welcome to the program.
11: Hey, how y'all doing?
0: Doing good. And your question?
11: Yeah, I had a question. I'll go through this real quick. I got a question about clean and unclean animals. It says in the book of Leviticus. It's also because I've heard people saying like these vaccines are like the mark of the beast. So it kind of ties into the whole thing. But the book of Leviticus, it says that a pig and any fowl or bird that creeps upon the ground shall be unclean to you. You shall not eat it. And the pig gave us like swine flu that killed like 50 million people in 1918.
0: Right.
11: And the chicken carries 18 different types of flu. And then they're banning minks in Europe right now, these mink farms for fur, because they carry coronavirus. And then they think the coronavirus came from these wet animal markets in China that had all these unclean animals like ferrets and
0: bats and armadillos.
11: Weasels,
0: and
11: bats.
0: Yeah.
11: Yeah.
0: And actually, so, it's a pangolin. It wasn't an armadillo. Pangolins, yeah.
11: Yeah, yeah. And so it's like, but the thing that gets me is we keep coming up with these vaccines. And instead of banning these unclean animals like pigs and chickens, or at least not having these factory farms where they're all crowded together, we keep eating these animals, and we just come up with a vaccine every year. And we kind of go, oh, we got a vaccine now. We can keep eating unclean animals and having these factory farms, which spread disease. Now the antibiotics are getting drug resistant because the farmers use them so much.
0: Yeah.
11: And it's like the vaccines become kind of a
0: It's our remedy. Yeah, well, it's exactly right.
11: And it's
0: right.
11: A mark, too. It's like a mark that goes in your right hand, and you can also inhale them now. They have under your tongue, or you can inhale the vaccines like a spray, and it's in your right hand and it so in and your forehead. So it is like it comes from the beast of the earth, and it's a mark we take in our arm, and then we keep abusing these animals.
0: Well,
11: and
0: they're unclean animals. I'm with you on the part about we're a lot better off if we don't eat these unclean animals. I don't think I'm with you that the mark of the beast is a vaccine in the hand and the forehead. We do have a lesson we'll send you on that. But, yeah, there's no question that it's odd that instead of dealing with the problem, so many of these deadly viruses come from humans living in close proximity with unclean animals, whether they're, you know. But I don't think vaccines, you know, there were millions of people saved from, like, smallpox vaccine years ago and diphtheria and others. And so I don't think vaccines are of the devil or they're the mark of the beast. Now, I don't know about this next vaccine. I mean, I hear they're doing some interesting things in developing it.
2: Yeah, the genes a little bit.
11: Well, that's what I'm saying. In the Bible, it says the people that take the mark of the beast get a grievous sore on their right hand or their forehead. And it also says the beast makes people take the mark of the beast in the rain, or they can't buy or sell. And they're kind of talking about stuff like that now, like you got to get the vaccine to go on a trip, or you got to get a vaccine to go maybe to a restaurant. I don't know. So it's all
0: interesting.
2: It is interesting. Yeah, I mean, you look at that. But, you know, in the broader context, Revelation is about worship. That's the key issue. Who are we going to worship? And so are we going to worship the beast? Or are we going to worship God? But it is interesting how that political powers can just influence the populations of the world overnight.
0: You know, we do see a battle taking place in the Western world between states and religion. A lot of religions are saying we need to meet and worship, and the states are saying you can't because of the virus, and that they're, you know, having Supreme Court cases dealing with that right now. And so I can see where certainly through the pandemic, certain issues have come to a head, and it seems like a lot of Americans have lost. Even Judge Alito said we're losing freedoms. People are getting used to surrendering freedoms to the states because of the excuse, you know, the pandemic can be used as an excuse for many things. So, it is an issue to, I think, be alert to. So if I see people breaking out with sores after the vaccine, I know I'm not getting it.
2: You won't be the first in line?
0: No, I'm not going to be. I don't want, you know, one, they say don't be the first one to download new software.
2: Yeah, that's right.
0: I'm not going to be the first, that's for sure.
2: All right. Well, thanks, James. We appreciate your call. We have Emily in Washington. Emily, welcome to the program.
12: Hello. Good evening to both of you.
0: Hi. Thank you for calling.
12: Thanks for taking my call. I have a question about Luke 17:3.
0: Okay.
12: That's been bothering me for a while. It says, if your brother sins against you, rebuke him, and if he repents, forgive him. So what happens if he doesn't repent? Then I don't have to forgive him? What's the word if doing there?
0: Well, that's a good point. By the way, I have a message on forgiveness you can watch for free at YouTube if you just type in Doug Batchelor. And it's called 70 times 7 because it's a big issue. How does a Christian deal with forgiveness? There's two things that are happening. One is when you forgive another person, what does it do for them? And then when you forgive, what does it do for you? The idea of being unforgiving, did Jesus wait until his killers apologized before he forgave them? Or did he say, Father, forgive them, they know not what they do? So you can choose to forgive a person even if they don't repent. It doesn't mean now someone steals from you and they don't apologize, you know, don't lend them any more money because you're not helping them, you're not helping you. But you don't want to be bitter against them forever because that bitterness, you know, poison corrodes the container that holds it. So you might need to forgive them and let it go for your own spiritual health. You don't have to ever be involved or trust them again.
2: And also forgiveness carries with it a degree of restoration. The relationship is being restored. And I think that's the context here of, you know, if you confront him and he recognizes the fault and repents, then you can restore the relationship. So forgiveness in that sense is not only just forgiving, but it's a restoration of the relationship. Mm-hmm.
0: Yeah, good point. Hey, thank you so much. Now, we do have, like I said, that video you can watch for free. It's called 70 times 7. Just type in Batchelor, and that's B-A-T-C-H-E-L-O-R, 70 times 7, and I spend about 45 minutes talking about forgiveness there.
2: I've heard that sermon several times, Pastor. It's one of my favorite.
0: I only know two sermons. You probably heard them all.
2: That one I remember. That was a good one. All right, we've got Gail in Canada. Gail, welcome to the program.
0: Gail, you with us? You might have your mute on, Gail. We'll give you one more chance here. Gail in Canada, LaRange, Canada.
13: Hello?
0: She is. Okay.
13: Yeah.
0: You made it just under
13: the
0: line. We got a minute and a half. Can we do a quick question?
13: Sure. I have a question. In heaven, you've mentioned in your revelation now that God winks at some of our sins. So I'm not sure. Jacob has two wives, Rachel and Leah. So is he going to have two wives in heaven? And there are also people that has tattoo, but they have already accepted Christ. So, but it is stated in the Bible that we will be having glorified bodies. So I don't know how to perceive that.
0: Yeah, well, two questions. When it comes to being in heaven, I doubt that Solomon's going to have all 700 wives and 300 concubines in the kingdom. You know, Jesus talks about that when, I think it's in Matthew, Pastor Ross, where he said, those who are worthy to obtain the resurrection neither marry nor are they given in marriage, but there is the angels. So Jacob in heaven is principally going to be married to the Lord. It's not that he'll probably have a good relationship with Rachel Lee and the others, but it's not going to be like earthly marriage there. As far as tattoos, you know, people come to the Lord with all kinds of sins and scars and that they may have obtained in their former life. The Lord accepts us the way we are. And you just come, as the song says, just as I am, without one plea. And so if a person's, we had a friend that was covered with tattoos, literally from head to foot. He had tattoos, but all kinds of interesting tattoos. He said, Pastor Doug, said, you know, if I try and get all these removed, and he didn't actually try to remove several of them, he said, it's going to be very painful. And he said, I'm going to look pretty bizarre. And he had a dramatic conversion. And, you know, he's going to get a new body tattoo free when Jesus comes. So you just, you know, you come to the Lord the way you are.
2: Yeah. His mother might be the only one that recognizes him at first in heaven. But
0: yeah,
2: so brand new bodies.
0: For people out there, and if you've got tattoos, you know, you just come to Jesus. It says, yeah, you shouldn't do it. But if you did it and you didn't know, God winks at our ignorance. He accepts us the way we are. And then I wouldn't go get any new tattoos. So, hey, friends, you know, it wouldn't be fair to take another question because we're coming up on the close of the program. We do, by the way, if you do stay by, we have some important announcements I think that you'll be blessed by. God bless. We'll study His Word together again next week.
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16: After 6 weeks of student protests, the Chinese government mobilized troops into Tiananmen Square in Beijing on June the 3rd, 1989. Many died. Exact numbers are not known. And an enduring image from those protests is the picture of a man who became known as Tank Man, staring down a column of 18 tanks. That act of defiance took immense bravery. Sometimes you have to make a stand. 1 Corinthians 16:13 says, "Watch, stand fast in the faith, be brave, be strong." Faith in Jesus takes resoluteness. Choosing to surrender to Jesus and allow His will to be done calls you to deny your own will, to deny the crowd, and at times to confront your fears. Today, stand fast. And if you think a situation is just too much, remember that Jesus is willing to live His will in your life, and He'll do for you what you can't do for yourself. John Bradshaw, it is written.

Hey, ever wonder what lies you've been taught? Well, let's look at one of those lies right now. I have very logical reasons for believing in things that logic and reason could never teach me. It's kind of ironic, but the more complexity science finds in life, the less likely becomes the whole scenario and theory they use to explain its origin. The really amazing thing is that quantum physics shows that nature, at its most fundamental level, strains human credulity and knowledge in ways biblical faith never does. Hi, Cliff Goldstein here. Welcome to the program. You know, most every school child in the post-Enlightenment West has heard and learned about the heresy trial of Galileo by the Roman Inquisition in the 17th century. This trial is portrayed, you know, as the paradigmatic example of ignorant and dogmatic religionists fighting against the logical progress of logic and reason and science. Meanwhile, those of us who defend the six-day creation against the onslaught of evolution, we're accused of taking the role of the Inquisition against progress, science, and reason. I mean, come on, who hasn't heard that argument? But you know, I want to turn that argument on its head. I want to argue that those who want to incorporate into the Christian faith Darwinism, which now represents the prevailing scientific dogma of today, they are really the ones who are copying what the Roman Inquisition did. Yes, I want to show that it's not the horrible creationists who are repeating Rome's era. No, the theistic evolutionists are doing that instead. You know, in the introduction to the 20th century translation of the work that got Galileo in trouble, it's called The Dialogue Concerning Two World Systems, none other than Albert Einstein wrote the introduction. And this is what Einstein wrote, and I quote, "The leitmotif which I recognize in Galileo's work is the passionate fight against any kind of dogma based on authority." Well, you know, Einstein was right, but he was right for the wrong reason. The trial of Galileo was indeed an example of what happens when someone fights against any kind of dogma based on authority. But listen, but the dogma based on authority was the dogma of the prevailing science of the time, which was a concept of the universe based on the science of Aristotle, who lived in the 3rd century B.C., okay? Galileo wasn't fighting against biblical truth. Galileo, he was fighting against a false dogma created when the church incorporated the latest and greatest science, that is Aristotle's cosmology, into its faith. In other words, what I'm saying is the Galileo trial exposes the dangers of what happens when Christians too readily incorporate the prevailing science into their religion. Hey, if theistic evolutionists were smart, they would shun the Galileo controversy, not parade it around as some archetypal example of why Christians must meld evolution with the Bible. And here's why. Let's go back to the 1600s, to Italy, and to Galileo, and to one of the most famous books in the whole Western corpus, his Dialogue Concerning Two World Systems. This was the view that the sun, not the earth, sits immovable in the center of the universe, and that the earth orbits the sun, as opposed to the view that the sun orbits the earth. Okay? That's the issue here. Now, the story is complicated, and there are probably as many versions of the story as there are historians who write about it. Okay?
But the essence of this story is that Galileo wrote a book defending a view that, contrary to the long-held scientific dogma, his view was that the Earth orbits the sun as opposed to the sun and the stars and all the planets orbiting the Earth. And when faced with torture, believe it or not, torture for promoting this view, Galileo famously, or maybe infamously, uttered these words, in which he swore, quote, listen to this, "I have always believed, do believe, and by God's help will in the future believe all that is held, preached, and taught by the Holy Catholic and Apostolic Church. But whereas, after an injunction has been judicially intimated to me by this holy office, to the effect that I must altogether abandon the false opinion that the sun is the center of the world, of the universe, and immovable, and that the earth is not the center of the universe and moves, therefore, with sincere heart and unfeigned faith, I abjure, curse, and detect the aforesaid errors and heresy, and generally every other error, heresy, and sect that whatsoever contrary to the said Holy Church." Now notice here, Galileo had to reject 4 points. Listen to me here, because this is crucial. First, that the sun is the center of the universe. Second, that it is immovable. Third, that the earth is not the center of the universe. Fourth, that the earth moves. These were the points that he had to reject. These are the specific heresies that Galileo was charged with. And we need to look at each one of these. But before we do, I want to read you a few quotes from Galileo's book itself. This is the book that got him in trouble. And as I read them, I want you to think about what they all have in common. Okay, here's the first quote from Galileo's book. "I might add that neither Aristotle nor you can prove that the earth is de facto the center of the universe. If any center may be assigned to the universe, we shall rather find the sun to be placed there, as you will understand in due course." Okay, that's the first quote. Here's another one. "But seeing, on the other hand, the great authority that Aristotle has gained universally, considering the number of famous interpreters who have toiled to explain his meanings, and observing that all other sciences, so useful and necessary to mankind, base a large part of their value and reputation on Aristotle's credit." That's another quote. Let me read you one more. And as I'm reading, what do they all have in common? "Who would be there to settle our controversies were Aristotle deposed? What other author should we follow in the schools, academies, and universities?" Okay. Notice who and what is the focus of the conversation here. Moses? Paul? Jesus? No. His focus was on Aristotle, okay, whose teachings... It was his teachings that, and Galileo's refutation of those teachings is a key component of the dialogue. Here's the point. Moses, Jesus, Paul are never mentioned in his book. The phrase Holy Scripture appears only twice in his book, in contrast to Aristotle, who appeared there in his book about 100 times. Now, folks, listen to me. The importance of this point cannot be overestimated. Galileo wasn't fighting against the Bible. He was fighting against an interpretation of the Bible that had become dominated by the influence of prevailing scientific dogma, which for centuries had been Aristotelianism. Listen to me. This is important for us today. Aristotle was the Darwin of that era, just as almost everything in life sciences today are interpreted through the lens and dogma and authority of Darwin. Back then, so much science,
including the nature of the cosmos, was interpreted through the dogma and authority of Aristotle. Galileo's teachings weren't against the scripture. They were contrary to a teaching of scripture, to an interpretation of scripture, dominated by a pagan Greek who lived more than 300 years before Christ. Now, let's take a look at the charges. The first charge against him was that the sun, not the earth, was the center of the universe. Okay? You know, technically the Inquisition was right and Galileo wrong. The sun is not the center of the universe, but only of our solar system, which itself, you know, is in the midst of the burbs of all these galaxies, okay? And far from being immovable, which Galileo taught, we know the sun is hurling along the stars and all the rest of the whole spiel. But the point is the sun is just not moving in the way that the church taught that it was. And this is the view that Galileo rejected and thus got accused for heresy. What's the problem? How could it be heresy? Where does Scripture address the location of the sun in relationship to the cosmos? What inspired words in the Bible say that it is or is not the center of anything, much less the universe? How could he be charged with heresy on a topic that the Bible never addressed to begin with? Well, the answer is easy. Galileo's heresy wasn't based on the Bible, but against an interpretation of the Bible based on Aristotle, based on the prevailing science. It didn't matter that the Bible never said the sun was at the center of the universe. Aristotle did. And because the Bible was interpreted through this prevailing scientific theory, an astronomical point never addressed in Scripture became such a point of contention that the Inquisition threatened to torture an old man for teaching contrary to it. That's the power of culture, the power that culture and science can have on theology. And you think it's any different today? Okay. What about Aristotle's claim that the sun is, what about Galileo's claim that the sun is immovable? Well, here at least the church had some texts to work with. Nevertheless, what do these texts teach what the church insisted that they did, which is that the sun orbits the earth? Look, we all know Psalm 19 says about the sun, in him he has set a tabernacle for the sun, which like a bridegroom coming out of its chamber and rejoices like a strong man to run his race. Its rising is from one end of heaven to the other and its circuit to the other end, and there is nothing hidden from its heat. Okay, look, what are we dealing here? Okay, don't these prove the motion of the sun similar to a bridegroom coming out of his chamber or a strong man ready to run a race? Okay, but folks, these are metaphors that mean nothing if not motion. The Bible thus teaches then that the sun, not the earth, is moving, right? Well, let's think about this for a minute. We are dealing with metaphors in a poem here. And so how literally does one press metaphors in poetry? The psalmist also wrote, "Day unto day utters speech, and that there is no speech nor language where their voice is not heard." The day speaks in everyday human language, and we hear the heavenly speech in our own tongue. Either King David's time was radically different than it is today, or the poet was simply using common imagery to express deeper truths. Psalm 19 is a poetical expression of the power of God, okay, in the heavens. This is theology, not cosmology. And to use that to promote an Aristotelian view of the world is to pull them out of what was not being meant by them to begin with. And what about the texts in the Bible that, you know, in Ecclesiastes, the sun rises and the sun goes down and hastens to the place where it rose? What about all those texts? What about them? What about our present use of the terms sunrise and sunset?
Does that really reflect what's taking place, which is the Earth's daily rotation on its axis?

come on, even given our present understanding of cosmology, explaining how this happened, we have no idea how this happened. But the issue here is not how God performed the miracle. You know, it was simply using human language to deal with what was going on. It was making a historical point. It was making a theological point. It wasn't cosmology. What was Gideon supposed to say? Oh, earth, stop your rotation on its axis so the sun will remain over Gibeon and so on. I mean, come on. That's not what we're dealing with here. Think about this. We know today what? We know that our brain is the center of our thoughts, right? When Jesus said, why are you thinking these things in your hearts? Why are you thinking things in your hearts? What was going on here? Jesus knew we didn't think with our hearts. Jesus' point was theological, not physiological, just as the point in Joshua and Ecclesiastes and Psalms was theological, not cosmological. The language of sunrise and sunset took on the importance they did only because the church incorporating false science and incorporated false science into its theology. Had the church not adopted Aristotle's cosmology and not made a theological issue out of what the Bible never addressed, the church might have been spared the embarrassment of the Galileo affair. Besides the motion and position of the sun, Galileo's condemnation also included that the charge that the earth was not the center of the universe, and worse, he taught that it moved. But let me ask you, very interesting, where does the Bible ever talk about the specific location of the earth in relationship to the cosmos, much less plop it in the center? Where does Scripture do that? This view is Aristotle's. It's not in the Bible. How ironic that supposedly defending the faith, the church accused a man of heresy for opposing a view of a pagan philosopher, a view not only never addressed in Scripture, but a view that turned out to be wrong. Okay? Well, what about the motion of the earth? Does the Bible say that the earth never moves? Don't the following text teach something? What is this saying? Psalm 93, the Lord reigns, his clothes with majesty. The Lord is clothed. Surely the world is established so that it cannot be moved. There it is. Proof right there. The earth can't move. Okay? What more do you want? All right, that's fine. But what do you do with texts like Isaiah 24? And the foundations of the earth are shaken, and the earth is violently broken. The earth is split open. The earth shall reel to and fro like a drunkard, and the earth shall totter like a hut. Or Isaiah, therefore I will shake the heavens, and the earth will move out of her place. And then in Amos, it talks about the earthquake. An earthquake. The earth is obviously not immovable. Earthquakes, which existed in the time of the Bible writers, alone proves that point. So whatever these texts mean, they can't mean that the earth doesn't move in any way at all. The motion in the text about the earth reeling to and forth like a drunkard, and isn't dealing with the earth's orbit or axis. Neither was the non-motion in the text about God establishing the earth so it can't be moved dealing with its orbit and axis either. Look, these were simply texts about the power and majesty of God as creator and judge. They weren't about cosmology any more than Peter's words to Ananias, why has Satan filled thy heart to lie to the Holy Spirit, were about anatomy and physiology. Again, these things would have never been issues were it not for the church doing what the church has always done.

including Protestants, even today, and that is seeking to incorporate the latest and greatest science into their faith, even if that science blatantly contradicts the Word of God. Don't miss my point here. Galileo's story, contrary to the common view, is an example of the church in antiquity doing what so much of the church today is doing, and that is interpreting the Bible through the prevailing dogma of its time. Whatever the prevailing dogma is, we got to incorporate that into our faith. In Galileo's day, the prevailing authority, the dogma, was Aristotle. I don't have time to go in about how much Aristotle's thought dominated everything. Everything back then, it was Aristotle. You couldn't teach anything about Aristotle. When you went to college in the 1500s, 1600s, you had to sign a paper saying that you would reject any teaching that went against the philosopher, and that was Aristotle. He was the prevailing intellectual giant of that day. And today, the prevailing one, it's Darwin in almost every area of life and life science. Anything to do with life here is interpreted through the science of Darwin and Darwinism, whatever the latest manifestation of Darwin. Now it's the neo-Darwinian synthesis, whatever. But it's all interpreted through the lens of Darwin, just as in the age of Galileo and before as well. I mean, Darwin's only been around, 150 years. The Aristotle thing lasted hundreds and hundreds of years, longer than that even. But just as everything back then was interpreted through the lens of Aristotle, everything today has been interpreted through the lens of Darwin. But you know, folks, there's a major, major difference between what the church did then with Aristotelian view of the cosmos and what it does today and what theistic evolutionists today do with the Darwinian view. And this is crucial, okay? While the earth-centered view of the cosmos isn't addressed in the Bible. In other words, Aristotle could have been correct and it wouldn't have contradicted Scripture, okay? It wouldn't have been correct and it wouldn't have made a difference for Scripture. In other words, Aristotle could have been right and it wouldn't have mattered because the Bible never deals with where the earth sits in the universe. It never deals with where the sun sits. It never really deals with the kind of these motions. So it didn't matter. So maybe Aristotle could have been right and they interpreted it through it. Big deal. But folks, if Darwinism is right, if Darwin is right, our faith is a lie. Okay. The mistake that Christian evolutionists are making today in regards to evolution is much worse than their spiritual and intellectual ancestors did in the Roman Inquisition with Galileo's heresy. I want to leave you with this thought as we wind down. Within a century or so, after the first coming of Jesus, the symbol of creation, the symbol of a six-day creation, the seventh-day Sabbath, had been usurped and replaced by the pagan day of the sun. Those of you who know the history understand what I'm talking about there. Within a century or so, after Jesus came, the symbol of the six-day creation had been usurped and replaced with a day that had nothing to do with it. Now, here we are, certainly within, I hope,
a century before the second coming of Jesus. And not only has the symbol of the six-day creation been usurped, but the actual six-day creation itself as well. As I've said, or maybe I didn't say it, but I probably should have, probably the majority of professed Christians who have, the professed Christians who have rejected the six-day creation for the prevailing scientific dogma of our day, and that is Darwinism. They're simply doing what they did in all through history, and certainly during the time of Galileo. Makes me think of a text in Scripture, Ecclesiastes. Ein kol hadash tahat hashamish. There's nothing new under the sun. Now that we see where we're going with this, at least we can be better prepared to deal with it. You know, we have been called to preach the three angels' message of Revelation 14, 6 through 12. Then I saw another angel flying in the midst of heaven, having the everlasting gospel to preach to those who dwell on earth, to every nation, tongue, tribe, and people, saying with a loud voice, "Fear God and give glory to Him, for the hour of judgment is come, and worship Him who made the heavens, the earth, and the springs of water." Worship the Creator who made the heavens and the earth and the sea and the springs of water in what? Billions and billions and billions of years of a violent dog-eat-dog massacre known as Darwinism. And there's only one reason people have bought into this. It's because it's the prevailing scientific dogma of our time. They have bought into the Aristotle of our era. They made the mistake during the Roman Inquisition, and unfortunately, that same mistake is being made today.

Programs of hope, inspiration, and gentle, beautiful music. Round the clock. This is Radio 74, The Answer.

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1: Wow, have you ever seen so many cereal boxes before?
2: There are a bunch of them. Some with pictures of animals, some with bowls of fruit and milk, and some with cartoon characters. How are we supposed to pick one for our camping trip?
3: Is there one with a picture of a tent on it?
2: Let's see. What did the nurse tell us last week in school?
3: She said if a snake bites you, don't suck out the poison?
2: No, before that.
3: She said that we should only buy food that has a very short list of ingredients on the package. And she said don't buy cereal that's loaded with sugar.
2: Okay, we know that ingredients are listed in order. The first item that's in here is the most, so here's a cool box. Let's see, first item, sugar.
3: This one too, sugar right at the top.
2: And this one. And this one. She said watch out for words like evaporated cane juice or corn syrup or even natural sweetener. They're just different words for sugar.
3: Hey, this one says that sugar is number 3.
2: Nope.
3: Why?
2: Read what comes next.
3: There are a bunch of words I can't pronounce.
2: The nurse said that if we can't pronounce it, our stomachs probably can't digest it. Try again.
3: Okay, here's a cereal that has just one thing in the ingredients list. 100% whole wheat.
2: That's all?
3: That's all.
2: Then that's it. Dump a little honey, fresh fruit, and soy milk on there, and we're eating healthy.
3: You sound like a commercial.
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After 6 weeks of student protests, the Chinese government mobilized troops into Tiananmen Square in Beijing on June the 3rd, 1989. Many died. Exact numbers are not known. And an enduring image from those protests is the picture of a man who became known as Tank Man, staring down a column of 18 tanks. That act of defiance took immense bravery. Sometimes you have to make a stand. 1 Corinthians 16:13 says, "Watch, stand fast in the faith, be brave, be strong." Faith in Jesus takes resoluteness. Choosing to surrender to Jesus and allow His will to be done calls you to deny your own will, to deny the crowd, and at times to confront your fears. Today, stand fast. And if you think a situation is just too much, remember that Jesus is willing to live His will in your life, and He'll do for you what you can't do for yourself. John Bradshaw, it is written.

0: sis, dad, mom, come on. 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
1: 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Today's story.
2: There, the gate's closed. No one can get in or out without going past us.
3: Yeah, but why are we doing all this? We don't usually shut the gate at night.
2: Oh, there's some scoundrel by the name of Saul. Saul of Tarsus in Damascus. And King Aretas wants him captured. In fact, he's promised a reward for anyone who captures him.
3: He must be a murderer or worse.
2: No, Junus, nothing like that. I guess he's riled up the Jewish leaders here in Damascus, and they want him dead. You know how King Aretas favors the Jews.
3: Oh, who cares? I'd just like to get my hands on that reward.
2: Well, then, keep your eyes open.
3: Shh! Did you hear something?
2: A rustling. Likely just a jackal among the rocks, feeding on the rubbish.
3: Or perhaps Saul of Tarsus. We better check.
2: Won't hurt. You go around from behind. And also, check those bushes. Yes. There is something moving in the shadows.
3: Now, Dakar, get ready.
4: Hello, boys.
5: And girls.
4: Dads.
5: And moms.
4: Grandpas.
5: And grandmas.
4: Uncles.
5: And aunts.
4: Friends.
5: Neighbors. Everyone.
4: Everyone. This is Uncle Dan.
5: And Aunt Carol. We're so glad you've all joined us for another story from the time of the apostles.
4: And what an exciting time it was.
5: It was a time of great miracles, of adventures for God, and of course, great dangers.
4: In our last story, Saul of Tarsus, the one who had persecuted the young church, had just become a follower of Jesus himself.
5: In fact, Saul, whose name was now changed to Paul, became a great preacher for Jesus. He started telling people right in Damascus the good news of hope and eternal life in Jesus.
4: But that didn't set too well with many of the Jewish leaders in Damascus.
5: No, it didn't. They became very angry and tried to have Paul arrested and done away with. But as you recall, some fellow believers helped him to escape by lowering him over the city wall in a basket during the night.
4: They were very brave because it was an extremely dangerous thing to do.
5: Mm-hmm.
4: The gates and walls of the city were always carefully guarded.
5: But even after Paul escaped from the city, he still had a long way to go to safety, and he had many problems to face once he arrived in Jerusalem.
4: And that brings us to the beginning of today's story, The Turning Point.
6: All right, Dakar. Get your sword ready.
2: I'm ready.
6: Get him! There it goes. Just a dog. Look at him go.
2: Too bad it wasn't Saul of Tarsus.
6: Yes.
2: We could have had a rich reward.
7: After being let down over the wall in a basket, Saul of Tarsus, also known as Paul, hid in the shadows until the guards passed on. Then he quietly slipped away until he was out of sight of Damascus. I'm sure he looked back for a time upon that ancient city, bathed in the moonlight. There, he had been sent by the Jerusalem Council on a mission that would have earned him much honor and respect. But because of Jesus Christ, he was fleeing that city like a thief. Before him was the long journey over the desert to Jerusalem to face the believers he had so relentlessly persecuted.
8: There's the Sea of Galilee, where Jesus called his disciples. How I wish I could have been there. But I'm so glad he's called me now. How could I have been so blind to the truth about our Savior? How could our leaders in Jerusalem have been so blind too, after seeing his miracles? But I'm sure they'll believe me. They must believe me. I was one of them.
7: After about 10 days of traveling, Paul again looked down from Mount Scopus and beheld the beloved city of Jerusalem.
8: Jerusalem, how I love you. If only your people would now follow Jesus as Messiah, what a glorious city you'd be. Time for evening prayers. And there are those rocks where Stephen died. And I gave permission for him to be stoned. I can still see the light surrounding his face. He was thinking of me when he prayed, Lord, forgive them for this sin. And if only I could take Stephen's place.
7: Quickly the news spread that Saul was once again in Jerusalem.
9: Saul of Tarsus is back. The persecutor is back.
10: What? It's been 3 years since he left Jerusalem. I was praying he'd stay away forever. When I think of him, I can feel the whip on my back again.
9: I remember the face of my wife after his cohorts got through whipping her. Oh, well, now he's looking for Peter.
10: Likely to throw him into prison.
11: The story is Saul no longer is against us. In fact, I've heard that he became a Christian, was baptized in Damascus.
10: Ah, likely just the story he made up to come into our meetings as a spy. I don't trust him any more than I trust Herod.
11: But what if he is really a fellow disciple now, like us?
10: The apostles, especially Peter, will know. Remember what happened to Ananias and Sapphira when they lied to Peter?
9: Of course, I was there. They dropped dead. Well, maybe that... Boy, that would be something, wouldn't it? If Saul of Tarsus lies to Peter and then drops dead. I hate to say it, but I like the thought of it.
10: If I were Saul, I'd be very, very careful.
12: Hey, Mark, how are you doing with that plate?
13: All right. Is this copper from Cyprus?
12: Yes, I personally picked it up. Anything wrong?
13: No. I guess it's just the hot day and the dust. We could use some rain.
12: I'll go get us some fresh water. Be right back. Joel, come in. I'll be back in a few minutes with some water for all of us.
14: Good. Okay. I just wanted to get out of the sun.
13: I hear Saul of Tarsus is back.
14: I'm afraid so. In fact, I saw him this morning at the street of the tent makers. He was asking about Peter.
13: He still looks for followers of the way, hmm? I suppose he'll be asking about me and Barnabas, too.
14: Well, the apostles often meet at your house. That would concern me.
13: Uh-oh.
14: What's wrong?
13: By the door.
14: Saul of Tarsus!
11: Now, don't be afraid, brothers. I wanted to speak to you in private.
14: The last time you spoke to me in private, Saul, I paid for it with 39 lashes to my back.
11: I know. I'm sorry. Please forgive me.
13: You ask for forgiveness? You no longer persecute believers in Jesus.
11: But I'm now a follower of the way myself, and I need your help.
14: Who can trust you, Saul?
11: I've come looking for Barnabas.
13: He's not here.
12: Yes, I'm here.
15: Hello, Saul.
14: Be careful, Brother Barnabas. He comes in disguise, seeking to trap us with his tricks.
15: Perhaps you'd better leave, Joel. I'll speak to Saul.
14: Gladly.
15: Some fresh water, Saul?
11: You offer me water?
15: Our Lord told us to give even our enemies a cup of water in his name.
11: I'm no longer your enemy, Barnabas. I'm now a follower of Jesus, like you. I've come back to Jerusalem to talk to those who were with Jesus, especially Peter. Now, believe me.
13: We've heard some strange tales from Damascus.
15: You went there to jail believers.
11: Yes, that's true. But on the road to Damascus, the Lord appeared to me with a great light, and he said to me, Saul, Saul, why do you persecute me? And from that moment, I knew I was his.
15: And you were baptized?
11: By Ananias. And then I preached to the unbelieving Jews there, telling them about the Lord. But they'd have none of it, and they tried to have me captured. My fellow believers risked their lives by helping me escape. Oh, Barnabas, believe me, I love the Lord with all my soul.
15: Praise the Lord. Brother Saul, you are now our brother.
11: You believe me?
15: I believe you. I've often prayed for you, even while you were persecuting us.
11: Oh, thank you.
15: And God has answered our prayers. Come, Mark. Saul, this is my cousin John Mark. Let's embrace our brother in Christ, and then we can take him to see Peter.
11: Yes.
7: Barnabas, whose name means the son of encouragement, took Paul to the apostles and told them how the former persecutor had seen the Lord on the way to Damascus and about his powerful preaching in the name of Jesus.
15: Brothers, we believe that God can change hearts. Peter, you yourself know this, and John, so do you. Can we not believe that a great miracle has happened to Saul of Tarsus? The man who so violently persecuted us is now a follower of Jesus and our brother.
16: Oh, praise the Lord.
17: Glory to God.
18: Jesus is truly Lord of all.
17: Brother Saul, we offer you our hand of fellowship. You are now one of us, chosen by the Lord himself.
11: Brothers, can you forgive me for those persecutions? Often my mind's in a turmoil because of the pain I brought to the believers. My heart aches when I think of ones like Stephen.
17: We forgive you, Brother Saul, and remember this. Jesus took your sins on himself and died on the cross so that you might live for righteousness. By his wounds, Brother Saul, you have been healed.
11: How wonderful is our Lord Jesus. Brothers, you must tell me all you've seen and heard when you were with him.
10: All the books in the world could not contain all our memories of him and all the truth he spoke to us. We cannot even grasp it all yet.
11: But just tell me what you can. I must know.
7: For several weeks, Paul met with the apostles, especially with Peter. He took in all the marvelous stories of Jesus, the sermons he had preached, the miracles, the instructions he gave his followers. Paul's keen mind grasped this information like no one else could. By the end of 2 weeks, Paul was so on fire for Jesus that he could not keep silent anymore. Soon Paul was preaching in the synagogues, but now he was telling people that Jesus Christ was the Messiah.
9: No, what is this Saul of Tarsus up to now?
16: He used to tell us that this Jesus was an imposter.
11: Yeah. Now he tells us he's our Messiah.
19: He turned his back on our tradition.
20: He is a greater danger to our faith than any of the others.
19: Well, listen to me, brothers. This same Jesus whom I preached against, whose followers I dragged before the council and had them whipped, has appeared to me also. He is the Messiah, the beloved of Israel.
9: Wow. Away with you, you traitor. You no longer love Israel.
19: But brothers, listen,
11: we ought to do to you what you did to Stephen.
9: Yeah, the prophets say that one like you should also be stoned to death.
21: Away with him!
9: Away with him!
22: Brothers, we must first take this matter before the council and get their approval.
19: Must we wait to do away with this traitor, this blasphemer?
22: Yes, it is the law. And we must also be careful not to get the Romans on our backs. But don't worry. We'll get this blasphemer. There are ways, and soon he'll be dead.
4: We'll get back to our story in just a moment. But first, we'd like to talk to you adults in our audience.
5: Are you aware that most decisions to follow Jesus are made in the teen years, mostly by 12 and 13-year-olds?
4: That's why stories such as the one you're hearing today are so important. They give kids a good foundation for making their decisions. Listen to this letter from India.
5: When I was in my early teens, about 15 years ago, I used to listen to your radio program every Sunday morning, and I learned so much from these stories, both the Bible stories and the other stories. I used to wait for Sunday mornings anxiously, and how I enjoyed every bit of your story hour. It was not me alone who enjoyed the stories, but my mom also. Seeing how much I enjoyed your stories, my mom bought me my first story tape, Booker T. Washington's Yankee Woman. How I loved that tape. As time passed on, I had to leave home and join college, and I'd lost touch with this wonderful program. My sister, who is a very talented young lady, started a school, and both of us worked together. The school is run for slum children who come from Hindu and Muslim families. It was a year or so ago that I thought of your story hour and the wonderful stories our children were missing, but I didn't know how to contact you, nor did I know anyone who was familiar with this program, until somebody gifted me a few tapes, and it was on this tape did I find your address and decided to write to you. I'm sure your tapes will prove a great blessing, especially in our vacation Bible school, as well as in our moral class period. Thank you ever so much for your love, concern, kindness, and cooperation, and your wonderful contribution to so many children all around the world. We will be anxiously anticipating your reply.
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7: Angered by Paul's preaching that Jesus was a Messiah, the Grecian Jews plotted to kill him, just as he had plotted to get rid of the Christians before his conversion. It was a tense time in Jerusalem.
0: Guards! Make sure the doors are tightly closed. Good. Brothers, we have a new problem among the followers of Jesus of Nazareth. Hmm? Jesus. It seems that Saul of Tarsus...
19: Saul of Tarsus?
0: Yes, the one we expected so much from. Yes. Now has turned traitor to the cause of Israel.
1: Traitor, but he was so zealous.
19: What is he up to now?
0: We have Lucius and Gracchus here from the Grecian synagogue. They will tell us firsthand what Saul the traitor is up to. Lucius.
21: Brothers, we have heard him several times now, and each time he gets more bold. Now he says that this Jesus...

0: Tonight, one of Saul's many enemies will use a dagger.
1: Do what has to be done, but remember, the council has no part in it. You are on your own, but you do have our blessing.
2: Amen. Amen.
3: Because of the rejection by his own people, Paul felt deep sorrow. One day he went to the temple to pray and worship, seeking for strength from God.
4: Oh Lord, I would give my life if only my own people would believe that Jesus is our Messiah and our Savior. Please, these are my people. I can't give them up, even if they would take my life.
3: While Paul was praying, Jesus again appeared to him in a vision.
4: What is it, Lord?
1: Hurry and leave Jerusalem, for the people here won't believe you when you give them my message.
4: But, Lord, they certainly know that I threw into prison and beat those who believed in you. I went into synagogue after synagogue to arrest them. And when your martyr, Stephen, was killed, I was standing there agreeing to it. And I held the coats of those who stoned him.
1: Leave Jerusalem. I will send you far away to the Gentiles.
4: Yes, Lord.
3: Sadly, Paul left the temple, often glancing back, his heart near breaking for his people. Paul went to the disciples and told them of the vision in the temple.
5: Then you must leave Jerusalem immediately, Brother Saul.
4: But how can I lead my people? If they don't believe in me, whom will they believe?
5: You must obey the Lord's command.
4: But
5: it is dangerous here.
6: Peter is right, Saul. The cutthroats with their daggers are everywhere. Go and do not be fearful. The Lord shall use you in a much better way someplace else.
4: Well, he said he'd send me to the Gentiles.
6: Then that is your mission, Saul. The Lord will lead you.
5: Come, brothers. We have some friends and horses waiting. Saul,
4: yes?
5: You can ride with them to Caesarea, and there board a ship for Tarsus.
4: But must I leave now?
5: It's best, and we must be very careful. Stick close to your friends as you leave Jerusalem. Remember, there are daggers in the shadows.
7: I think we're far enough from Jerusalem to rest a bit.
6: Yes. Well, there's a pond nearby. There. Let's give the horses a break.
7: Are you all right, Brother Saul?
4: Oh, I'm fine, thanks. I can barely see Jerusalem in the moonlight.
7: Well, be glad you're leaving it. Nothing but problems for us believers in that city.
4: May it be God's will that I return soon. And if I forget you, O Jerusalem, let my right hand wither. Let my tongue cleave to the roof of my mouth. If I forget you, O Jerusalem.
8: Lift anchor! All aboard for Tarsus! Unfurl the sails!
3: Paul sailed to Tarsus, his boyhood hometown. It would be many years, perhaps 10 or 12, before he would again be united with the apostles. In the meantime, he would work for the Lord in Tarsus and in the towns of the mountains. He would brave fierce storms, steep mountain passes, angry mobs, sun-blistered roads and deserts to take the message of Jesus Christ to many others. Meanwhile, the young Christian church had peace throughout Judea, Galilee, and Samaria, and grew in strength and numbers. The believers learned how to walk in the fear of the Lord and in the comfort of the Holy Spirit. From Jerusalem, Peter and the other apostles and evangelists traveled to many places, encouraging new Christian churches along the way. One such place was the town of Lydda, just east of the Mediterranean sand dunes. It was spring when Peter traveled to Lydda, through a countryside filled with groves of almonds, pomegranates, olives, apricots, mulberry, and sycamores.
6: Ah, Peter, it's so beautiful and peaceful here in the plains of Sharon, compared to the hustle and bustle of Jerusalem.
5: It certainly is.

0: Reminds me of the Psalm of David. The earth is the Lord's and everything in it, the world and all who live in it.
1: Yes.
0: For he founded it upon the seas and established it upon the waters.
1: We should be coming to Lydda soon. I think it's just around the bend.
0: Oh, I'm anxious to visit our brothers and sisters there. They've been very faithful.
1: Yes, it's amazing how the good news of Jesus is spreading throughout Israel.
0: Throughout Israel and other places, many other places.
2: Wherever Peter went, the crowds gathered to listen to his words and to witness the miracles.
3: It's Peter from Jerusalem.
4: Come here quickly. Peter is healing in the town square.
5: The followers of the way have come to Lydda.
6: Aren't you coming, Aeneas?
7: What is the commotion about, Clopas?
6: It's Peter from Jerusalem. He has come here and he is healing the blind and the lame.
7: No, I don't think it's possible.
6: We'll carry you on your bed to the town square.
7: Well, I've been this way for 8 years. I don't know if it's possible to do anything now. There isn't a single muscle in my legs that I can move anymore.
6: Come on, you'll at least want to hear Peter. Nathan, Samuel, come help me carry Aeneas to see Peter.
0: Come, friends. Jesus has saved you from your sins and has redeemed you. Come and listen to the good news of our Savior.
7: That's him. That's the Apostle Peter.
6: Yes, Aeneas, that's Peter. We'll try to get you closer. Excuse us, please. Please, let us through.
0: It is this Jesus of Nazareth who was nailed to the cross for our sins, that we might be healed from our sins and illnesses.
7: Please, sir.
0: Yes, my good man.
7: Sir, have mercy on me. I've been paralyzed and bedridden for 8 years.
0: You need be no longer. What is your name?
7: Aeneas, sir, son of Abraham.
0: Aeneas, Jesus Christ has healed you. Get up and make your bed.
7: Get up? Yes, I can. I can. My legs, my back, I feel the strength flowing into them. My legs, look, they're strong like an ox. Look, I can get up. I can even jump.
8: Will you look at that? Aeneas can stand up.
3: Jump and run.
5: The mighty power of God is on us.
9: Praise God.
7: Oh, how can I ever thank you, Peter? Praise the Lord.
0: Listen to me, friend. The deliverer who brings you healing is none other than Jesus of Nazareth, the Son of God, our Messiah. He also brings you healing of heart, forgiveness of sins. Come to him now, for this is the day of salvation. Follow Jesus and you will have eternal life.
8: Yes, yes, we do.
3: We will do all you tell us.
5: He is our Messiah, our mighty deliverer.
8: Glory to God in the highest.
2: The Holy Spirit led the apostles from place to place, performing miracles of healing and leading people to Jesus Christ. And so the Christian church grew in many towns and cities. But much of the world still did not know its Savior. Soon, however, the Christian church would begin to send its apostles to all parts of the earth. The good news of Jesus Christ could no longer be held back. The turning point had come, and the young church would conquer the world.
10: And now, courtesy of Integrity Music, here's Rob Evans and the kids to sing, We're Following Jesus.

0: Would you like to follow Jesus too? He's calling you right now.
1: Just say, Dear Jesus, I'm sorry for my sins. Please forgive me and give me a new heart. Fill me with your Holy Spirit and help me grow closer to you every day.
0: Thank you for loving me so much. Help me to love others so that they will come to know you too. Thank you, Lord. I love you. Amen.
1: Amen. And welcome to the family of God.
0: We must say goodbye for now, but we'll be praying for you.
1: May God bless and keep you till we meet again.
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2: At the close of 3 days of fasting and prayer and close communion with God, Esther felt that she had not found her way to the royal palace by chance. God had truly placed the crown upon her head for such a time as this. Dressed in her finest garments, she made her way to the king's private court. Despite the danger, she walked firmly, without fear.
3: The hearts of kings are in the hands of God, and he will incline this king's heart toward me.
2: All business in a throne room ceased at the sight of the queenly figure standing in the high archway.
4: Who is it? Who would dare to come to court unannounced? Can it be the queen? She will lose her life. It is the queen. The king looks furious. No, he's smiling now. He's holding out his scepter to the queen.
5: And the queen smiles too, and approaches the throne.
4: She's stunning. Beautiful.
5: She's touching the scepter.
4: Shh.
6: What brings my charming queen to the inner court?
3: I have a request to make, Your Majesty.
6: All right, ask it, and it shall be given to you, even unto half my kingdom.
3: If I have found favor in the king's sight, will he come this night to a banquet which I have prepared? And bring along Haman, his chief advisor. Then I shall make my request known to Your Majesty.
6: Yes, that's a wonderful idea. I will come at the seventh hour tonight. Haman shall be with me. Well, Haman, you have a ready answer for everything. Is it possible that the queen's wisdom exceeds her beauty? Or is she more beautiful than wise?
7: Only Your Majesty could answer such a question. Both her beauty and her wisdom are beyond an ordinary mortal's judgment.
6: Oh, yes. Well, it must be said that she fills us with fine food and drink before making her request known.
7: A feast to mellow any man's eye. But a double honor here in the Queen's private chambers.
6: Well, let us drink, then, to the Queen, who has earned the favor of her people and of her king.
7: To the Queen of Queens.
6: Oh, now I can wait no longer. Your request, Esther, I must hear it.
3: Would it not please my husband to return tomorrow? Hmm? The request can wait. It would give me pleasure to honor him and Haman at another banquet.
6: Oh, yes. All right, so be it. We will count the hours until our next meeting.
7: The Queen does me much honor. My heart has never known such happiness.
2: When Haman departed, he thought he was the happiest man in the world. But it was his misfortune to pass Mordecai near the palace gate. One glimpse of that old man standing straight as an arrow filled his heart with wrath. Hurrying home, he told his wife,
7: Curse the day that Mordecai was born.
8: Does a mouse cause a giant to tremble?
7: Huh?
8: He'll soon be finished. The day of execution is near.
7: But I want to be rid of him now. He's ruining everything. Others see his defiance. They snicker when my back is turned. Soon they won't even wait for me to turn.
8: Oh, stop fretting, Haman. No Israelite is worth such a misery. Do away with him at once.
7: Uh-huh.
8: Order a gallows built this very night. Make it high so that he'll hang for all to see.
7: That's a good plan. But what of the king?
8: Are you forgetting you dined in the palace this night? And the honor will be yours again tomorrow night? You're strongly in the king's favor. 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
7: Yes, yes, I will do it. 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

0: Welcome to today's reading from the Bible, the Word of God. 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
1: Psalm 105. O give thanks to the Lord, call upon his name, make known his deeds among the peoples. Sing to him, sing psalms to him, talk of all his wondrous works, glory in his holy name. Let the hearts of those rejoice who seek the Lord. Seek the Lord and his strength, seek his face evermore. Remember his marvelous works which he has done, his wonders, and the judgments of his mouth. O seed of Abraham, his servant, you children of Jacob, his chosen ones, he is the Lord our God. His judgments are in all the earth.
2: He remembers his covenant forever, the word which he commanded for 1,000 generations.
1: The covenant which he made with Abraham, and his oath to Isaac, and confirmed it to Jacob for a statute, to Israel as an everlasting covenant, saying, To you I will give the land of Canaan as the allotment of your inheritance. When they were few in number, indeed very few, and strangers in it, when they went from one nation to another, from one kingdom to another people, he permitted no one to do them wrong. Yes, he rebuked kings for their sakes, saying, Do not touch my anointed ones, and do my prophets no harm. Moreover, he called for a famine in the land. He destroyed all the provision of bread. He sent a man before them, Joseph, who was sold as a slave. They hurt his feet with fetters. He was laid in irons, until the time that his word came to pass. The word of the Lord tested him. The king sent and released him. The ruler of the people let him go free. He made him lord of his house and ruler of all his possessions, to bind his princes at his pleasure and teach his elders wisdom. Israel also came into Egypt, and Jacob dwelt in the land of Ham. He increased his people greatly and made them stronger than their enemies. He turned their heart to hate his people, to deal craftily with his servants. He sent Moses, his servant, and Aaron, whom he had chosen. They performed his signs among them and wonders in the land of Ham. He sent darkness and made it dark, and they did not rebel against his word. He turned their waters into blood and killed their fish. Their land abounded with frogs, even in the chambers of their kings. He spoke, and there came swarms of flies and lice in all their territory. He gave them hail for rain and flaming fire in their land. He struck their vines also and their fig trees and splintered the trees of their territory. He spoke and locusts came, young locusts without number, and ate up all the vegetation in their land and devoured the fruit of their ground. He also destroyed all the firstborn in their land, the first of all their strength. He also brought them out with silver and gold, and there was none feeble among his tribes. Egypt was glad when they departed, for the fear of them had fallen upon them. He spread a cloud for a covering, and fire to give light in the night. The people asked, and he brought quail, and satisfied them with the bread of heaven. He opened the rock, and water gushed out. It ran in the dry places like a river. For he remembered his holy promise, and Abraham his servant. He brought out his people with joy, his chosen ones with gladness.
2: He gave them the lands of the Gentiles, and they inherited the labor of the nations,
1: that they might observe his statutes and keep his laws. Praise the Lord.
0: Our Bible reading from the Old Testament, now for the New.
1: The second epistle of Paul to the Corinthians, chapter 2. But I determined this within myself, that I would not come again to you in sorrow. For if I make you sorrowful, then who is he who makes me glad, but the one who is made sorrowful by me? And I wrote this very thing to you, lest when I came, I should have sorrow over those from whom I ought to have joy, having confidence in you all, that my joy is the joy of you all. For out of much affliction and anguish of heart I wrote to you, with many tears, not that you should be grieved, but that you might know the love which I have so abundantly for you. But if anyone has caused grief, he has not grieved me, but all of you to some extent, not to be too severe. This punishment, which was inflicted by the majority, is sufficient for such a man, so that, on the contrary, you ought rather to forgive and comfort him, lest perhaps such a one be swallowed up with too much sorrow. Therefore I urge you to reaffirm your love to him. For to this end I also wrote that I might put you to the test, whether you are obedient in all things. Now whom you forgive anything, I also forgive. For if indeed I have forgiven anything, I have forgiven that one for your sakes in the presence of Christ, lest Satan should take advantage of us, for we are not ignorant of his devices.
2: Furthermore, when I came to Troas to preach Christ's gospel, and a door was opened to me by the Lord,
1: I had no rest in my spirit, because I did not find Titus my brother. But taking my leave of them, I departed for Macedonia. Now thanks be to God, who always leads us in triumph in Christ, and through us diffuses the fragrance of his knowledge in every place. For we are to God the fragrance of Christ among those who are being saved, and among those who are perishing. To the one we are the aroma of death, leading to death, and to the other the aroma of life, leading to life. And who is sufficient for these things? For we are not, as so many, peddling the word of God, but as of sincerity, but as from God, we speak in the sight of God in Christ.

You've been listening to the Word of God, today's reading of a section of the Holy Scriptures. All 66 books of Scripture are given by inspiration of God and are profitable for doctrine, for reproof, for correction, for instruction in righteousness, that the man of God may be perfect, thoroughly furnished unto all good works. 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

After 6 weeks of student protests, the Chinese government mobilized troops into Tiananmen Square in Beijing on June the 3rd, 1989. Many died. Exact numbers are not known. And an enduring image from those protests is the picture of a man who became known as Tank Man, staring down a column of 18 tanks. That act of defiance took immense bravery. Sometimes you have to make a stand. 1 Corinthians 16:13 says, "Watch, stand fast in the faith, be brave, be strong." Faith in Jesus takes resoluteness. Choosing to surrender to Jesus and allow His will to be done calls you to deny your own will, to deny the crowd, and at times to confront your fears. Today, stand fast. And if you think a situation is just too much, remember that Jesus is willing to live His will in your life, and He'll do for you what you can't do for yourself. John Bradshaw, it is written.

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1: In John, the third chapter, a man by the name of Nicodemus, who was a member of the Sanhedrin, a teacher in Israel, came to Jesus by night, said to him, "Master, we know that you are a teacher from God." And Jesus kind of cut through all the periphery and went right to the heart. And he said to Nicodemus, Jesus answered and said to him, "Most assuredly I say to you, unless one is born again, he cannot see the kingdom of God." Said Nicodemus, "Unless a person is born again, he cannot see the kingdom of God." And Nicodemus said, "What do you mean? I'm an old man." Nicodemus said to him, "How can a man be born when he's old? Can he enter a second time into his mother's womb and be born?" Said, "What are you talking about? I'm an old man. How can I be born a second time? What are you talking about? What do you mean?" And Jesus went on. Jesus answered, "Most assuredly I say to you, unless one is born of water and spirit, he cannot enter the kingdom of God." Said Nicodemus, "Unless you are born of water and of the spirit, you cannot enter the kingdom of God. Impossible." And Nicodemus is having a hard time understanding that, putting that together. And Jesus said to him, "That which is born of the flesh is flesh, and that which is born of the Spirit is spirit." Said Nicodemus, "That which is born of flesh is flesh. That which is born of the Spirit is spirit." And Nicodemus, trying to understand, trying to figure out what Christ is talking about, that he might be able to put it together. And Jesus went on and said, "Do not marvel that I said to you, you must be born again." Now, dear friends, Christ's words are clear. I mean, they're as clear as they can be. He's telling you, you've got to be born again or you won't enter into the kingdom of heaven. It just won't happen unless you are born again. He's made that crystal clear to Nicodemus. No question about it. You see, when God made a decision way back in the beginning to create, when you have the power, as God does, to create, then you have to make a decision. And the decision you have to make is, how are you going to create? How are you going to do this? Now, why did God create man? I used to believe, when I was first struggling and trying to put things together, I thought God created man because God was selfish. Did you ever think about that? I thought, well, God created man where man could worship him, and so that man could obey him, and man could love him, and he could do all those things. And I felt, well, you know, God did that because God's selfish. But when we had children, I changed my understanding. See, why do you have children? Huh? Do you have children so they can love you? Is that reason you have children? No, you have children so you can love them. You see, you are a social being, so is God. He is a social being. So when God created man, he created man so that he could love him. But in order to be able to communicate with man, to visit with man, God had to do something, folks. Listen to what it says here. God is, John 4, 24, God is spirit, and those who worship him must worship him in spirit and truth. So the scripture says very clear that God is spirit, and they that worship him must worship him in spirit and in truth. Therefore, when God decided to create man, God had to make a definite decision as to how he was going to create him. Was he going to create him so he could communicate with God? If that was that the way he was going to create him? Yes. He wanted to be able to communicate with Adam and Eve. Therefore, in order to make him so God could communicate with him, he had to give him a spiritual nature. Had to give Adam and Eve a spiritual nature. So when God created them, he made them in a sense like him, because the scripture says, Genesis 1:27, so God created man in his, come on, own image. In the image of God he created him, male and female he created them. So it says that he created man in his own image. Therefore, when he created man, he gave to man a spiritual nature. And he gave him a body of flesh. Okay? Had a spiritual nature and a fleshly body, or a fleshly nature. He gave them both to him. And God could come down, as the scripture says here, that God could come down in the cool of the evening and visit with Adam and Eve. And since God was spirit and they had a spiritual nature, God could communicate with them. That's the way he made them. Gave them spiritual nature. But God placed in the Garden of Eden a tree referred to in the scripture as the tree of the knowledge of good and evil. And it says in Genesis 2:17, but of the tree of the knowledge of good and evil you shall not eat, for in the day that you eat of it, you shall surely die. Now God told Adam and Eve, listen, you can eat of anything you want to here in the garden. Anything. It's all made for you, except that one tree. Don't eat of it, because in the day that you eat of it, you shall what? Surely die. Said the day you eat of it, you shall surely die. And you remember the story. You remember how the devil, in the form of the serpent, tempted Eve, and she ate of it, and she gave it to Adam, and he ate of it. I want to ask you a question this evening. Did they die that day? Did they die that day? Yes, they did. The very moment that Adam and Eve ate of that tree, that spiritual nature that God had given Adam and Eve so that he could communicate with them and talk with them, that spiritual nature died, and all that was left of Adam and Eve was only flesh. That spiritual nature died right there, and all that was left was just flesh. So that when God came down, Adam and Eve were off hiding. They were afraid. That spiritual nature had departed from them. It died right there. And so, when Adam and Eve had children, all they could pass on to their children was only flesh. And all that you and I have is flesh. That's what Paul was talking about when he cried out there in Romans 7:24. And he said, oh, wretched man that I am, who will deliver me from the body of this death? Because all that was left was just a body of flesh, nothing else. So Adam and Eve could pass on to Cain and Abel only flesh. And all that Cain and Abel could pass on to their children was only flesh. And all your parents could pass on to you was only flesh. And all you could pass on to your children was just flesh. Nothing more. Sorry. That's all you can pass on to them. And I run on to dear Christian people who have never understood this, because they get in their mind that this can be solved some other way. They'll say, well, I'm going to send my child off here to some good Christian school, and maybe they'll be all right. Sorry, that isn't the way it works, folks, because all you can pass on to that child is flesh. What that child's got to be is born again. I even hear parents say, well, I'm going to send my son down here to this Christian school, and maybe he'll find a good Christian girl. Sorry, doesn't work that way. Just doesn't work that way. It takes more than that. You have to be born again. That spiritual nature died right there, and it won't work any other way unless you are born again. That's why Jesus said, to him, most assuredly, I say to you, unless one is born again, he cannot see the kingdom of God. You see, what I'm trying to tell you tonight, if you're not catching on, is you're born half dead. See, you're born only flesh. That's the way you're born. You're born half dead, dear friends. And you cannot have eternal life unless you receive a spiritual nature. Sorry. And that doesn't come by education. Now, don't misunderstand me. I believe in education, and I think it's very, very important. But I can tell you all that education will do for you is make you a smart sinner. That's all. You see, you have to be born again. And so the question that you and I need to ask ourselves tonight is, how? How can I be born again? If I come into this world only flesh, how can I be born again? I'm going to share with you several ways that the Scripture says you're born again. And dear friend, let me tell you, they work. They're absolutely proof. Sure, they will absolutely work if you'll do them. So how are the ways that we are born again? To begin with, you're born again by the Word of God. This book, I have told you night after night, is divine. This book is more than just a history book. It's more than a book of morals. It's more than a good book of poetry. This book is divine. If you don't think it isn't, you listen to what I'm fixing to read to you. This is what the Scripture says. Having been born again, not of corruptible seed. What does that mean? Not of corruptible seed. That's flesh. Not of corruptible seed. That's flesh. But of incorruptible seed. Okay? Having been born again. Not of corruptible seed, but incorruptible. Listen, folks. Through the what? Through the Word of God, which lives and abides forever. Right here. You want to be born again? Here it is. Many, many individuals, off by themselves, sometimes in a foxhole, sometime out in the middle of a desert, sometime lost, have picked up the Word of God and have been born again. As they read it, born again through the Word of God. So tonight, if you want eternal life, if you want more than this old world, if you want eternal life, let me tell you, it's here, right in this book. You can find it. Watch. Let me share some other scriptures with you. 2 Peter 1:4. By which, having been given to us exceedingly great and precious promises, been given to us in this book, exceeding great and precious promises, what will those exceeding great and precious promises do for you and me? that through these, those exceeding great and precious promises, through these you may be partakers of the divine what? Nature. There's the spiritual nature. Through this book, through the promises of God's word, you may be a partaker of the divine nature. You want to be born again? Right there it is. Let me tell you a little secret. Don't leave it laying on the coffee table. Don't leave it in the bookshelf. Don't leave it in the closet. Get it out. Spend time with it. Marvelous is what you'll learn in the Word of God. These are the words of Jesus. Having escaped the corruption that is in the world through lust. John 5:24. Most assuredly I say to you, he who hears my, what? Hears my word and believes in me, who has sent me, what? Has everlasting life. This is one of my favorite texts. He who accepts the word of God, picks it up, reads it, believes in the Lord Jesus Christ, that he sent him, has everlasting life, listen folks, and shall not come into judgment, but has passed from what? From death unto life. Those are promises that

I believe in him, I will receive eternal life. Acts 16:30. And he brought them out and said, Sir, what must I do to be saved? Paul, Silas, up in Philippi. They've been beaten. They've been put in jail. It's about midnight. They're chained. You know what they're doing? Huh? They're singing. They're singing. I mean, they've been beaten. They're singing. And while they're singing, all of a sudden there's an earthquake. And the earthquake knocks the windows open and knocks the doors open and the chains fall off the prisoners. And the guard thinks that he's lost all of his prisoners. He's about to take his own life. And they said, don't do yourself any harm. We're all here. And he came in and fell down before him and said, This is a pagan, folks. This is a man who is a Roman soldier that's a pagan, and he has seen the power of God. And he said, what must I do to be saved? Listen. So they said, believe. Believe on the Lord Jesus Christ, and you will be saved and your household. Believe. Believe on the Lord Jesus Christ. Oh, dear friends, it's one thing for it to be in the book, but you got to believe. You got to put your belief in what it says. If you don't believe, it won't do you any good. So believe in the Lord Jesus Christ, and you shall be saved. I'm telling you things that the Scripture says that you use to be born again. The Word of God, I believe in Jesus Christ, and I accept that by faith. There was a Pharisee invited Jesus to his home for a meal. While they were there at the home and Jesus was eating, this woman came into the Pharisee's home, Simon's home, trying to not be noticed. But she went over to where Jesus was and she knelt down by him. And she had an alabaster box full of perfume. And she took that alabaster box and opened it up and began to pour perfume on his feet. And she was crying. And she was taking her hair and wiping his feet with it. And while she was doing all that, Simon was sitting there thinking, because this woman was a great, great sinner, folks. And he was saying to himself, if Jesus knew who this was, he wouldn't be permitting her to do this. Wouldn't be letting her do this. And Jesus, perceiving what Simon was thinking, said, Simon, let me tell you a story. There was a man who had two servants. One owed him $60. The other owed him $100. And neither one of them could pay him back. And he forgave both of them. Which loved him most? And Simon said, well, probably the one that he forgave most. And Jesus said, you have perceived right. He said, Simon, I came here. This is a great sinner. Her sins are many. But you didn't give me a gift, Simon. She did. You didn't give me water to wash my feet, Simon. But she hasn't stopped washing my feet with her tears. You didn't give me a towel to dry my feet. But she has dried them with her hair. Because she has been forgiven much. Therefore, she has loved much. And then he said to the woman, your faith has saved you. Go in peace. Folks, that text did not say your faith will save you. It doesn't say that. It says your faith has saved you. You see, we use the word faith, but if you look at it, in English, it takes two words to make faith. We use the word faith several ways. Sometimes we say, that's his faith.
and we mean

That's his belief. Belief, as we found, is part of faith, but belief by itself is not enough. Sometimes we say, well, I've got faith in him. What do we mean? Well, we mean we trust him. You see, belief and trust is what makes faith. And when a person has faith in Jesus Christ, they are born again. Okay? That is what takes place. It's simply by my reaching out and accepting Jesus Christ. And by my accepting him means that I believe in him and I have trust in him. And because I believe in him and I trust him, he gives to me eternal life. I'm going to share with you one of the great scriptures. This is one of those scriptures that I would tell you, if you don't have highlighted in your Bible, if you don't have it underlined, you shouldn't go to sleep tonight without doing it. It's found over in 1 John. 1 John, the 5th chapter, starting in verse 11. It says, and this is the testimony that God hath given us eternal life, and this life is in his Son. Oh, dear friend, let me tell you something. Don't go looking for it any other place. Don't go looking for it among the philosophers. Don't go looking for it in your ability and what you can do. It's found in Jesus Christ. He who has the Son has life. He who does not have the Son of God does not have life. Oh, dear friend, let me tell you, if you've got Jesus Christ, you have everything. If you don't have Jesus Christ, you don't have anything. It's that simple. He is everything because he is life. Okay? And I have Jesus Christ by believing in him and by having faith in him. These things have I written to you who believe in the name of the Son of God, that you may know, that you may know that you have eternal life and that you may continue to believe in the name of the Son of God. So it says tonight that if you by faith reach out, take hold of Jesus Christ, you can be born again. Unfortunately, there's a lot of people who by faith have reached out, accepted Jesus Christ, but they didn't understand what takes place. I want to share with you what takes place because I don't want you in any doubt as to what happens when you accept Jesus Christ. Because all of a sudden, you now find yourself with two natures. You have been given a spiritual nature. You've been born again. You've been given a spiritual nature, and you have what the scripture says, a carnal nature. Okay? You understand the word carnal, don't you? You've eaten chili con carne. That just means flesh. That's what it is. So you've got two natures. You've got a nature of flesh and you've got a spiritual nature. And those two natures are not the same. Listen to what it says about them. 2 Corinthians 5:17. Therefore, if anyone is in Christ, he is a new creation. All things have passed away. Behold, all things have become new. I have received a new nature in Christ Jesus. And let me tell you something, that nature is so sweet. So sweet. I can tell you, the sky is bluer and the birds sing sweeter in that new nature than any other place in the world. And when you find it, dear friend, it is like the pearl of great price. Go sell all that you have and buy it. Because it makes all the difference in the world. A new nature. You become a new person in Christ Jesus. Now, you still got an old nature. That you may put off concerning your former conduct the old man
You see, that's the old nature. The old man which grows, what? Corrupt. I mean, he gets worse every day. He grows corrupt according to the deceitful lust, and that you put on the new man, that's the new nature, which was created according to God in true righteousness and holiness. So you've got two natures. You've got an old nature, that's the fleshly nature, and you've got a new nature, which is the spiritual nature that God has given you. Okay, so once we have those, let's see what we can find out about the new nature. The Bible tells us that the new nature doesn't sin. Did you know that? The new nature does not sin. It's a spiritual nature. 1 John 3:9. Whoever has been born of God does not sin, for his seed remains in him, and he cannot sin because he has been born of God. That new nature cannot sin. It is a spiritual nature. Okay? It does not sin. 1 John 5:18, we know that whoever is born of God does not sin. But he who has been born of God keeps himself, and that the wicked one does not touch him. That spiritual nature is given to that person by God when you're born again. That spiritual nature cannot sin. The Bible refers to it as a babe. The spiritual nature is given to you as a baby. It's not given to you full grown. That's what new Christians many times don't understand. It's given to you just as a babe. For everyone who partakes only of milk is unskilled in the word of righteousness, for he is a babe. So to you here tonight, those of you all across this country and around the world, if tonight you're reaching out in faith and accepting Jesus Christ in your heart, he's going to give you a new nature, but it's going to be given to you only as a babe. Okay? Therefore, the old man of sin, the old fleshly nature, he is full grown. The Bible talks about him as the old man. Let me tell you something. The old man doesn't like the baby. For we know that the law is spiritual. Nothing wrong with God's law. The law is spiritual. All right? But I am carnal. I am flesh, sold under sin. But now it is no longer I who do it, but sin that dwells in me. For I know that in me, that is in my flesh, nothing good dwells. That's the old man of sin. For the will, how to do it, for the will is present with me, but how to perform what is good, I do not find. That's the old man of sin. How does that new nature grow? You see, dear friend, if you accept Jesus Christ and he gives you a new nature and it's given to you as a baby, it's got to grow. So how are you going to make it grow? Well, this is the way it grows. Knowing this, that our old man, that's the old man of sin, the old fleshly nature, was what? Crucified with him. Let me just tell you right now. If you don't take the old man and crucify him every day, I can tell you, he's going to stomp on the baby. Do you understand me? If you don't do that, the old man is much stronger than the baby. And so if you don't get up, as Paul said, I am crucified with Christ. Nevertheless, I live, yet not I, but Christ liveth in me. Paul said, I die daily. I've got to take that old man of sin and I've got to crucify him on the cross. Then the baby stands a chance that the body of sin,
that the body of sin might be done away with, that we should no longer be slaves of sin. I know individuals that reach out and accept Jesus Christ as their personal Savior. They see their need of Him, but they don't crucify the old man of sin. So the old man of sin just runs over the new nature all the time. And they never grow because they don't crucify the old man of sin. Once I am willing to crucify the old man of sin, then I must feed the baby. As newborn babes, desire the pure milk of the Word, that you may grow thereby. Psalms 119:11. Your Word have I hidden in my heart, that I might not sin against you. You see, this is food. This is food for the spiritual nature. Man shall not live by bread alone, but by every word that proceedeth out of the mouth of God. And I have people come to me and they say, "Oh, Brother Cox, I'm so busy, and I don't know what's wrong with my Christian experience. I just don't seem to be growing, and nothing seems to be happening." And I say to them, "Well, are you spending time in the Word?" And they say, "Oh, Brother Cox, I'm so busy, I don't have time to do that." And I say, "Yeah, you're starving the baby to death, aren't you?" I learned a long time ago that I found time every day to eat. I don't seem to have any trouble finding time every day to eat. And I decided, well, boy, if you can eat and you can feed this old fleshly body of yours, you can certainly find time to feed the spiritual nature. And I made a decision. I said, no food goes in here unless I feed this one too. And you know, since I did that, I never seem to have any trouble finding time. Learn to spend time in the Word of God, because it is the food for the spiritual nature. It's what makes it grow. Your Word is a lamp to my feet, a light to my path. Spiritual nature can't grow unless you spend time in the Word of God. And dear friend, you don't have to do anything special. You don't have to have a degree. You don't have to have a degree in theology or from the seminary. Just pick it up and read it and open up your heart. Open up your heart, friend. Just, you know, don't try to find in the Word of God what you want it to say. You know? Don't be like the woman where the preacher was preaching. And he was preaching away, and she was agreeing with everything he had to say. And she was saying, "Amen." You know, and he had hit something that just warmed her heart, and she said, "Amen." And as the preacher was preaching, all of a sudden he hit something that cut, went the opposite way. And she said, "Woo-wee." He's quit preaching, started meddling. You know, and you know, open up your heart. Keep it soft. Let the Holy Spirit speak to you. And as you do that, you'll grow. That's what it takes. Secondly, prayer. Prayer is the breath of the soul. You see, you got to not only feed the baby, you got to let the baby breathe. And prayer is how you let it breathe. And I can tell you a number of secrets about prayer. One of them is, 5 minutes of prayer in the morning will save a half hour confession at night. Any day. When you wake up in the morning, it says in the fourth psalm, that's what it says, the fourth psalm, verses 4 and 5. When you wake up in the morning, it says, lay there and talk to God. You don't have to crawl out of bed. Your first thoughts can be of Him, and just talk to the Lord as you lay there in your bed. And then it says in the fourth psalm that after you've talked to the Lord, be still. That's what it says. Most of us pray and jump up. God says, be still. Listen. Listen to what God has to say. It'll touch your heart. But dear friend, take time to pray. Spend time in prayer. It's the breath of the soul.
If you're not going to pray, you know what you're doing? You're killing the baby. That's what you're doing. If you don't pray, you're killing the baby, because it cannot exist if it can't breathe. Okay? I'm telling you things to make that spiritual nature grow. Now, don't misunderstand me here tonight, dear friend. If by faith you don't reach out and accept Jesus Christ as your personal Savior and receive the new birth, that is something that is given by God. That is a work of grace that is given by God that has nothing to do with your ability. Do you understand me? Reading the Word of God, praying, all these things will not do you any good unless you've been born again. Are you with me? So you've got to reach out in faith and accept Jesus Christ. But once you've done that and the baby's been born, then folks, please give it some TLC. You know? Feed it. Let it breathe. Unfortunately, I find there are a lot of Christians that eat spiritually and breathe spiritually, and that's all they do. And you know what happens? They get fat. Now, they don't exercise. And you know what happens to you when you don't exercise? They become invalids. They're Christian invalids because they do not exercise. And you know, dear friend, if you're an invalid, you're not worth much spiritually. Okay? God says that you and I must exercise. This is what it says. Romans 10:9, that if you confess with your mouth that the Lord Jesus and believe in your heart that God has raised him from the dead, you will be saved. If you confess with your what? Your mouth. You've got to witness. You've got to confess. God calls you to be a witness. There is no such thing, listen to me, there is no such thing as being born into the kingdom of God and not be a missionary. There's no such thing. Everybody that's born into the kingdom of God is born into the kingdom of God as a witness. And I must witness in my life, and I must witness by my mouth. I must tell other people about Jesus Christ. Let me tell you a little secret. If this is bothering you, let me tell you how to take care of it. If you say, oh, Brother Cox, I really have trouble talking to people about Jesus. Well, if you have trouble, let me tell you how to take care of it. The Bible says that you and I are to go to the fountain and drink. Okay? So get in the Word and spend time in the Word and drink and drink and drink until your cup runs over. And when your cup runs over, you won't be able to help yourself. See? Because if your cup is only half full, you don't have anything to share with anybody. But when your cup runs over, you can't do anything about it. So spend time in the Word. That makes all the difference. Romans 10:10, for with the heart one believes unto righteousness, okay? And with the mouth confession is made unto salvation. So, dear friend, if you want that spiritual nature to grow, you got to let it exercise. It'll get strong. It'll get stronger. If you don't let it exercise, you might read the Word of God. You might pray, but the old man of sin, if you're an invalid, then you can't do anything to him. But I'll guarantee you, if you exercise, it becomes stronger all the time. One other point
And folks, as far as I'm concerned, this is the most important of all of them. And this is, again, one of these texts that if you haven't underlined it, haven't highlighted in your Bible, don't go to sleep until you do. Okay? 2 Corinthians 3, verse 18. But we all, with unveiled face, beholding as in a mirror the glory of the Lord. All right? Beholding as in a mirror the glory of the Lord, are being transformed into the same image from glory to glory, just as by the Spirit of the Lord. That text simply tells you that by beholding, you and I become changed. You understand that? That's what changes you, is by beholding the Lord Jesus Christ, that you and I are changed, are transformed into the same image by beholding Jesus Christ. I read a story the other day. These people had a little dog. She was pregnant. She was about 4 weeks from delivery. And she was running, I guess, out on the lawn while they were mowing it. And she ran under the lawnmower, and it cut off her two back legs. And they rushed her to the vet. And the vet examined her, and he said, well, we have two choices. He said, the pups, as far as I can tell, are okay. So your choices, he said, I can give her a shot and put her to sleep, or I can sew up the stubs that are left there and let her go ahead and have the pups. Well, the children were pleading not to put her to sleep, and so the parents decided to have her legs sewed up, and they took her home. And surprisingly, in a matter of weeks, she had learned to walk. She took two steps with her front feet, and then she would pull those stubs up behind her, and she'd take two more steps and pull those stubs up behind her, and that's the way she learned to walk. And she gave birth to the pups. They were all healthy, fine. She nursed them, and they were just as normal as any other pups, except when they learned to walk, they walked just like their mother. Say, by beholding, we become changed. See, that's what God does for you and for me. So, dear friend, spend time. Spend time with the Word of God. I plead with you, don't permit preconceived ideas. Don't permit things that you may thought that you understood to stand in your way. Open up your heart. Look at God's Word and say yes and follow. Let the Holy Spirit lead you. It makes great, great difference in your life. Okay, that's how you feed the new nature. Now let me tell you something. As I told you, the old nature doesn't like the baby. You have to understand that. Galatians 4:29. But as he who was born according to the flesh, then persecuted, did what? Persecuted him who was born according to the Spirit, even so it is now. You see, the old nature persecutes the new nature. And dear friend, if sometimes it seems hard, it seems so hard, and the old nature is shouting and demanding, dear friend, understand, crucify that old man. Crucify him, because it won't work any other way, because he's going to persecute the baby. I say then, walk in the Spirit. You and I must learn to live in the Spirit. Walk in the Spirit, and you shall not fulfill the lust of the flesh. For the flesh lusts against the Spirit, and the Spirit against the flesh.
They're not together. They never will be. They war against one another. It will always be that way. And until you make a decided decision in your Christian life to war against the flesh, to crucify the old man, then the spirit is always going to have trouble. It takes that. And these are contrary to one another, so that you do not do the things that you wish. See? That's when the old carnal nature is crying out. That's when the temptation is there. And the old carnal nature has raised its ugly head and it's crying out for all that it can. Then you do not do what you wish. Because that's the old carnal nature. I must crucify it. Therefore, we do not lose heart, even though our outward man is perishing. That's the old man of sin. He's perishing. Yet the inward man is being renewed day by day. He's growing stronger every day. You see, let me tell you a little secret. Self, the old man of sin, he would rather be thought of badly than not to be thought of at all. Any day, self would. So let me tell you a story about overcoming. Because until you understand this, you can't really overcome. There was a man who walked into an Indian village, told all the villagers that he could make gold. Everybody gathered around. And the man took out a pot, poured some water in the pot, took out a little bag of chemicals, and poured some chemicals into the pot of water. And then he took out a stick and he began to stir the pot and just repeat meaningless words. As he stirred the pot, something happened out in the audience with the people, and their attention was distracted, and he dropped into the pot 2 nuggets of gold. Continued to stir the pot, and after a bit, he stopped, poured off the water, and lo and behold, in the pot were 2 nuggets of gold. All the villagers, they oohed and they awed. And the businessmen offered him 500 rupees if he would tell them the formula for making gold. And after some consideration, he decided that he would. He gave him the pot. He gave him the sack of chemicals. He gave him the stick. He told him how much water to put in the pot. He told him how long to stir the pot. And he told him what words to say. They gave him the 1,500 rupees. And he walked away. But when he got out on the edge of the crowd, he stopped. And he turned back and he said to them, "One other thing. When you stir the pot, you must not think of the red-faced monkey." But lo and behold, every time they stirred the pot, on the edge of their mind sat the red-faced monkey. Now, dear friends, that's the same thing in overcoming. You see, if I put my attention on my sins, you know what's going to happen? I'm going to do them more. If you focus on your faults, if you focus on your sins, you will do them more. You take your focus off of your sins and you put them on Jesus Christ. You see, it's by beholding we become changed. It's by looking at Him. That's how that whole process takes place. And He will do marvelous things in your life and mine. And if Christ is in you, the body is dead because of sin, but the Spirit is life because of righteousness, you see? This is what happens to a person. So how do I do that? I do it by the good fight of faith. My faith in Jesus Christ, what He can do. Fight the good fight of faith.
lay hold on eternal life to which you were also called. Lay hold of it. And have good confession. And have confessed the good confession in the presence of many witnesses. So it simply tells you and I that we're to have faith in Him. Hang on. If I'm willing to do that, then, dear friend, I've been born again. Not only have I been born again, but that spiritual nature will grow and it'll become stronger and stronger and stronger each day. For whatever is born of what? God overcomes the world. That person who has been born again, that new nature cannot sin. He overcomes the world, and this is the victory that has overcome the world. What? Our faith. That's what overcomes the world. That's what gives you victory in the Christian life. And so tonight, if you have been struggling, maybe there's some of you here tonight that have been going to church for years, but you've never been victorious. There may be some of you here that your Christian experience has never really been what it should have been. You understand that really, you probably never have been born again. You'd like to just accept that new nature in Christ Jesus. He's inviting you to do that. And if you, by faith, will just look up to Him, He'll give you a new nature. You see, my faith looks up to Thee. Three questions. First question, I would like to accept Christ, receive a new nature. Second question, as a sign of the new birth, I'd like to be baptized. Third question, I will crucify the old man of sin each day. If you've found your Christian experience not being one of victory, and if you would like, say, I'm going to take that old man of sin and crucify him every day.

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1: Many legends and stories from around the world talk about flying dragons, and some may even contain a kernel of truth. Paleontologists have discovered the fossilized bones of giant flying reptiles called petrosaurs, or winged lizards. They've got long, thin beaks, bony crests on their head. The largest petrosaurs weighed over 500 pounds and had a wingspan of nearly 40 feet. It's like a small Cessna airplane. Petrosaurs had necks that were up to 10 feet long and their legs up to 7 feet long. To someone watching from the ground, the legs trailing behind a flying petrosaur might have looked like a flying dragon with a pointed tail. Some petrosaurs may have even survived the flood. In the 5th century BC, the Greek historian Herodotus wrote about winged serpents in Arabia. Friends, we know of at least one dragon that exists today. The dragon is also known as the devil. While some people think he's just a religious legend, Scripture insists that he is very real and determined to deceive as many as possible. So join me today as we take a closer look at this enemy, the one the Bible reveals to be the notorious Dragon of Revelation. Now, as we always do, we use Bible stories to understand these theological teachings of the gospel. And tonight is no exception. We're going to look at a story that you find in the book of 2 Samuel chapter 14, dealing with Absalom. Absalom, his name, it means peace of the father. We've learned Shalom means peace, Abba means father or papa. And so he was one of the favored sons of King David. And but Bible tells us that he was handsome. He goes to great lengths to say that from the sole of his foot to the crown of his head, there was no blemish in him. And it talks about how he had this long, luxuriant hair that would grow so much every year that they'd weigh it. He had like 5 pounds of hair a year. You can imagine that. Obviously, I didn't get his genes, but I found that theologically, hair gets men into trouble in the Bible. Look what happened to Samson. Anyway, there's a scripture that says, "Go up, thou bald head." That offers me hope. It's true. Anyway, so he had this long hair, and he wanted to be king. He's very, David didn't give him maybe enough discipline, and he was a little pampered prince in the palace of King David during the glory days. Got everything he wanted. Everyone kind of adored him, and he became very self-consumed and very proud. Now, he had an older brother named Amnon that was really next in line to be king. When Amnon mistreated Absalom's sister, Absalom had his brother killed. And then he fled the kingdom for a little while. Eventually, he wormed his way back into the favor of his father, back into the kingdom. And then after that point, Absalom would go and he began to exalt himself in the kingdom. It actually says he got 50 men and horses to ride before him and say, "Here comes Prince Absalom," and everybody, everywhere he went, it was like a parade. He was a superstar in the kingdom. For he was in all the tabloids, I suppose, because of his good looks. And then when people came to King David and they needed to have some judgment issue resolved, Absalom would meet them at the gate before they got to the king and say, "What's your problem?" "Oh, yeah, that makes good sense. I'm with you. If I was king, I would judge in your favor." And he started to do what some of the politicians do, where he blew sunshine at everybody and tried to make everyone feel they were so wonderful. And he would embrace those that came to the king for judgment. And the Bible tells us, you can read in 2 Samuel 15, he did this probably for a couple of years. He stole the hearts of the men of Israel. Now, you steal something that doesn't belong to you. He took the allegiance of the people that they should have had for the king from David, who was a good king. And they took it and he stole it for himself. Finally, when he realized that he had more support than David, it broke into an open rebellion. Absalom got some of the leaders and the generals and the people to support him. And they blew the trumpet, said, "Absalom is king in Hebron." And then as he was making his way to Jerusalem, a messenger told David, "Absalom is trying to steal the kingdom." David said, "Look, he's going to destroy the city." And David took some of his soldiers and his family. They fled Jerusalem. The Bible says David went up the Mount of Olives weeping. Do you know Jesus went up the Mount of Olives weeping also, wept over Jerusalem. Finally, they engaged in battle. And, you know, like Alexander the Great, you read in the Bible, David never lost a battle. The Bible talks about David fighting with the Philistines, like Goliath, Ammonites, Edomites, Moabites, Syrians, Egyptians. He never, ever lost a battle. So it's not smart to go to battle against David. And David's smaller group of soldiers, they routed Israel and those who followed Absalom. And as they were retreating, the Bible tells us that Absalom, on his mule, he was riding through the woods and he looked back to see if he was being gained upon. And his head got stuck in a low branch, in the fork of a branch of an oak tree, calls it a terebinth tree. And the mule went out from under him, and he was left hanging between heaven and earth. You can read this here in 2 Samuel 18. The mule went under the thick boughs of a great terebinth tree, and his head caught in the terebinth. Probably his hair got wrapped up, all that beautiful hair. See, I told you, he gets you in trouble. So he was left hanging between heaven and earth. Now, before I go any farther, here you've got a picture of a son of David hanging from a tree between heaven and earth. Do you find that picture in the New Testament? And when Joab the general saw him there, and General Joab fought with David, and he thought, this young spoiled brat has caused all this death in the kingdom. Even though David wanted everyone to show Absalom mercy, Joab said, he's just going to cause more problems. And he took three darts and pierced his heart. Kind of like the nails in the hands and feet of Jesus. See, Jesus became sin for you and me. Jesus took the evil for you and me. But the rebellion of Absalom is an allegory for something that happened in heaven. Our study tonight is on the Prince of Pride. And let's look at the story from the lesson questions we're going to see in our lesson today, and I think we're going to learn a lot from that. First question, what was the name of the rebellious prince in heaven, and why did he rebel? You can read here in Isaiah chapter 14, verse 12, how you are fallen from heaven, oh, what's that name? Lucifer, son of the morning. That was nothing wrong with that name. That was the first name. Lucifer, it means light bearer, and he may have lived millions or billions of years before he finally rebelled. We don't know, but he was the highest of God's angels. What caused his problems? It says, you have said in your heart, I will be like the Most High. So now if you have your Bible and you turn to the book of Isaiah, chapter 14, start with verse 12, how you are fallen from heaven, O Lucifer, son of the morning, how you are cut down to the ground, you who weaken the nations. For you said in your heart, he didn't betray it openly first, I will ascend into heaven. I will exalt my throne above the stars of God. Stars are often used to describe angels in the Bible. It tells us that in Revelation. I will also sit, meaning enthroned, on the mount of the congregation. They'll all worship me. On the farthest sides of the north, that means the highest place. I will ascend above the heights of the clouds. I will be like the Most High. Yet you will be brought down to Sheol, to the lowest depths of the pit. So here you've got this very powerful, not just very powerful, the most powerful angel of God. And he begins to think, God is getting all the worship. Jesus has the power to create. Why don't I have the power to create? And even though the other angels adored Lucifer and he probably led the heavenly choir, the Bible alludes to his musical ability, he began to resent that he didn't have ultimate power. It says, your heart, this is now Ezekiel 28, the prophet there tells us, your heart was lifted up because of your beauty. You corrupted your wisdom for the sake of your splendor. You know, sometimes if a person is very intelligent and they're good looking and they can get a lot of praise from people, and with praise, you get pride. With pride, you start wanting more and more attention and more power. And that's what happened. Lucifer began to resent that he was not God. He wanted the top job. And he started resenting that. And he thought, if I could get all the angels to join me, my power and all the power of the angels, we could overthrow God and I could be God. Well, to you and me right now, that sounds like a ridiculous idea that the creation could somehow overthrow the creator. Now, when God knew that Lucifer was first beginning to become preoccupied with his power and his wisdom and his beauty and think that I could be God, God could have said, look, he's going to be a troublemaker. I'm going to snap my fingers. I'm going to blink, and he is going to just disappear. God could do that. God is all powerful. One of the definitions of God is he's omnipotent. He's all powerful. But what would the other angels think if God had said, Lucifer, you shouldn't be questioning me. Poof, there you go. Anyone else got questions? The other angels would go, oh, maybe Lucifer's right, but we better not say anything. They would have doubted the goodness of God if God had just snuffed him out when he started his rebellion. And it says, because of your beauty, you corrupted your wisdom for the sake of your splendor. He had this glory, this beauty, like Absalom, went to his head. And I heard a pastor say one time, there's four kinds of people. You got people who are beautiful on the inside, but they might be average. Most of us are pretty average on the outside. And even though they might just be, you know, normal on the outside, because they're beautiful on the inside, they got a winning disposition and a quick smile, and people want to be good, be with them, and they're good listeners. Everybody wants somebody like that, and people love those people. They're beautiful people, but they might be homely on the outside. Then you got people who are beautiful on the outside, but they're proud on the inside. I knew this one girl, and she spent all of her spare time reading Glamour magazine, and she was a very attractive young lady, but she knew it. And she was always looking at herself, always pulling out a mirror. She could not walk by a glass window without checking herself out. And her friends used to tease her because she was obviously pretty preoccupied with her appearance. And guys wanted to date her, but they didn't want to marry her. It's kind of like those two guys that were sitting in church one day, and in walks this man with a very beautiful wife. And they kind of all turned around and looked, and he elbowed his friend. He said, that guy's wife always looks like $1 million. He said, yeah, it's costing him $1 million a month to keep her looking that way, too. So then you got the people who are, you know, they're beautiful on the outside, but they're kind of selfish on the inside. Then you got a very rare individual that is beautiful on the outside, and they're beautiful on the inside. The Bible says a beautiful woman without discretion is like a jewel of gold in a pig's nose. Did you know that? That's what Solomon said. So if you've got a person who's beautiful on the outside, but they don't have that beauty on the inside, it's kind of wasted. But what you really want is that woman you find in Proverbs chapter 31. She's a beautiful woman, and she's the beautiful wife, the beautiful woman, person. And same thing with men, of course. And then the fourth category we don't want to talk about, and that would be the ugly, ugly. Inside and out. But Lucifer started out beautiful, beautiful. God made him beautiful, but he made himself ugly, and that's what people need to understand. Question number two, one of the biggest questions of the night, did God make a devil or a defective angel when he created Lucifer? Well, what does the Bible say? You were perfect in your ways from the day you were created. It tells us he wasn't born, he's created. You were perfect until iniquity was found in you. And some of you might be arguing, oh, no, no, Doug. You can't have it both ways. God cannot be all-knowing and all-powerful and not know that there was something defective about Lucifer. I mean, didn't God know that he would ultimately go bad? Yes, he did. Then why did he make him? Cause us all these problems. God needed to demonstrate what was the truth all along, that he makes his intelligent creatures perfectly free, because you cannot love unless you're truly free.
2: Don't go anywhere, friends. We're coming back in just a moment to complete today's presentation. Have you ever wondered before, if God is loving, if God is good, why would he make a devil? Well, we have a special study guide we'd like to send you for free by the same title, Did God Create a Devil? In this beautifully illustrated and scripture-filled resource, we'll address the very important questions regarding the origin of evil. Where did the devil come from? Why did Lucifer rebel? How did he turn into Satan and the devil? And more importantly, how can you have victory over his temptations? To get your free copy, call the phone number on your screen and ask for offer number 107, or visit the web address. And after you read this incredible resource, make sure and share it with a friend. Well, let's get back now to today's presentation and learn some more amazing facts from the Word of God.
1: Now, a way that I'd like to illustrate this is I'm working on an app. You didn't know that I do my own programming. And how many of you want love? Show of hands. Well, like, come on. Some of you say, I don't get it. Of course you want love. I like to be liked, don't you? I mean, compared with the other option, I mean, who wants to be hated? I'd rather be liked than hated, so. And we all like affirmation and appreciation and love and affection. I as much as others. And so I've developed this new app to help improve our self-esteem.
3: Good evening, Doug.
1: Good evening, smartphone.
3: I want to tell you something, Doug.
1: We're all listening.
3: I want to tell you how much I love you. It's because you're just, well, you're so lovable. Everything about you is adorable. And you're just so intelligent. You're brilliant and you're smart. And you're so good looking. It's just absolutely stunning.
1: No,
3: while you
1: stop.
3: You have the strength of Samson.
1: Oh,
3: you
1: no,
3: have
1: stop.
3: The wisdom of Solomon. The courage of Elijah, all wrapped up in one person. Absolutely remarkable. That's why I love you, Doug. I love you, I love you, I love you, I love you. I love you, I love you. Roses are red, violets are blue, and I love you, Doug.
1: Oh, I feel so much better already. Don't you think this will sell? I've got love now. Do you think it really makes me feel better? Why? I program it to say all those things, even though they're true. I'm the one who made it say all that stuff, so it doesn't really love me. Smartphone doesn't love me. It's a piece of electronics. Does God want robots? No. If God had made us robots, I'd say, I love you, God, I love you, God, I love you, God, praise you, Lord. Pray. If you're not really choosing to do it, it's not love. Forced love is not love. Forced love is sometimes called rape. It's got to be freely given. And so if God had made only creatures that would love him, it stops being real love. God made creatures free with the ability to make independent choices. And Lucifer said, I think I love myself more. And that's when everything went bad. See, God originally designed us where our greatest fulfillment comes from expressing love

Rebellion. And a war broke out in heaven. Michael and his angels fought with the dragon. And who's the dragon represent? He represents Satan. Michael and his angels fought with the dragon, and the dragon and his angels fought. You read about this in Revelation. I told you this is a prophecy seminar. All this is going to play into prophecy. The devil is mentioned quite a bit in the book of Revelation. What powerful beings work under the devil's command? Oh, he sort of just alluded to that. You can read here in Revelation 12, verse 4, his tail drew a third of the stars of heaven and threw them to the earth. Who are these stars that were following Lucifer? They're angels also. You can look at Revelation chapter 12, verse 9. He was cast to the earth and his angels were cast with him. So, most of the time when we say, well, the devil tempted me or the devil made me do this, of course, the devil doesn't make you do anything unless you're demon-possessed. I think it was Flip Wilson used to always say, the devil made me do it. You can't always blame the devil. And first of all, the devil is not omnipotent. He doesn't know everything. He can't read minds and hearts. But the devil has fallen angels, his minions, probably millions of them, one-third of the angels in heaven. And if God has guardian angels for every person, and there are billions of people in the world today, do you know the Bible actually gives us the highest number that is found in Greek? It applies to the angels of God. 10,000 times 1,000, 10,000 times 10,000, and thousands of thousands. Tries to describe this innumerable company of angels. They're described as coming in a cloud when Jesus returns. So God's got a lot of angels, but one-third of them followed Lucifer in his rebellion. He kept saying, you know, God's not fair. We should have more freedom. We don't need God's laws to govern us. We should make our own decisions. We should have the power of God to create, have our own worlds. And as he began to plant those desires in his heart, in the hearts of the other angels, by the way, what did he tell Adam and Eve? If you eat this fruit, you'll be like God. That's what he wanted. He began to plant his desires in the hearts of the other angels, and they followed him in his rebellion. Ultimately, they were cast to the earth because it was only on earth that Satan found another race of creatures made in God's image that followed him instead of God. God said, do not eat of the tree. The word of God said, do not eat of the tree. Lucifer said, go ahead, eat of the tree. You'll be like God. Adam and Eve had to make a decision. Who do we obey? When they chose to obey Lucifer instead of God, Paul says in Romans chapter 6, whoever you obey, that's whose servant you are. The dominion of the world that Adam had received was handed over to the devil. And even Jesus calls the devil the prince of this world. He said, the prince of this world comes and he has nothing in me. That's why the devil said to Jesus, if you fall down and worship me, you don't need to die for this world. I'll give it to you. He claims the dominion of this world. When the devil meets God in some heavenly meeting and God says, where did you come from? God knew, but he's asking for the sake of others. He said, I came from the earth, from walking up and down and to and fro in it. It's my territory. So people say, why is there all this evil in the world? It's because our first parents made a decision not to follow God, and he allows things to play out. You know, we live in a country where we get to elect our leaders. And what we elect, we experience for the next 4 years. Good or bad, I'm not advocating any party. It's just you're going to live with the consequences of your choices. And that's what's happening in the world right now, is we are living out the consequences of the choices that were made by our first parents. But it's going to come to an end soon. God just wanted the whole world to see what is the result of following the devil's government. The devil said, if I was in charge, we'd be happier in the universe. God said, all right, you found a world that's listening to you. Let's see how that goes. And if Jesus had not come to our world to intervene, that's why we pray. See, if we don't pray, the devil's really in control of things. It's just the mercy of God that intervenes to protect. Otherwise, he'd exterminate the whole planet. You know, I like science, and black holes are kind of fascinating. It's a collapsed star. And they've pretty much proven the existence of these black holes. And the density of matter in a black hole is so incredibly powerful that, you know, matter creates gravitational pull. The gravitational pull of a black hole is so incredible that light, which travels 186,000 miles per second, cannot even escape. It just sucks in. And the devil is like a black hole. Everything is about me, me, me.

0: And people who follow the devil in the world, they've got the same attitude. All of their thoughts are, how will this affect me? What's in it for me? Jesus, on the other hand, everything Jesus did was love. What's the great command? Love the Lord, love your neighbor as yourself. See, with the devil, it's you first. Everything else is secondary. With God, it's God first, it's others first, and then it's you. The devil is the polar opposite of God when it comes to values. The plan of salvation, you're born again, and instead of being controlled by selfishness, you're now controlled by love. It changes your life. The polarity is reversed, so now you think about others. You love because Jesus loves others. Now, before I go any farther, when David finally learned that Absalom had died hanging in a tree, pierced. You know, when Absalom was running, you remember he was caught by the hair and he was hanging in the tree and Joab and his soldiers executed him. And that has harkens to another son of David that died hanging into a tree, in a tree between heaven and earth that was pierced. And it says, when David heard this, he was deeply moved. You know, years ago, Karen and I got word that while we were overseas, one of our children died in a construction accident. And I can't tell you, I would not wish that grief on any human to know that suddenly, unexpectedly, a beautiful son has died. And you didn't get to say goodbye. Just heartbreaking. And David had such high hopes for Absalom. It says he went and he said, oh, he was much moved. And he went over the gate and he wept and everybody could hear him weeping. And he said, oh, my son, Absalom, my son, if only I had died in your place. Oh, Absalom, my son, you know where else you find that phrase? God so loved the world, he gave his only begotten son. Jesus, who is a son of David, died for you and me that we might be saved from sin and from the devil. The Bible says, woe to the inhabitants of the earth and the sea, for the devil has come down having great wrath because he knows his time is short. Question is, friends, do you know the time is short? We're living right near the end of time, and soon everybody's going to have to make a decision one way or the other. Don't wait. 1 John 4:4, you are of God, little children, and you've overcome them because he who is in you is greater than he who is in the world. Don't say how it's going to be hard to follow the Lord. Life's hard. It's a lot easier following Jesus than following the devil. It's easier being on your way to the promised land than being a slave back in Egypt. Can you say amen? So will you make that decision to turn your eyes towards Jesus?
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0: Welcome to Secrets Unsealed, a nonprofit ministry of the Fresno Central Seventh-day Adventist Church. 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We hope you enjoy this presentation, after which you will receive information on how to contact us.
1: Let's pray. Father in heaven, thank you so much for this beautiful day. Thank you for the privilege of being in your house. We thank you for your love and your care for us. We thank you for your word, which is a sure guide in a world of confusion. We ask that as we speak about the secret rapture fallacy this evening, that your Holy Spirit will be here to open our minds and hearts to receive the message that you have for us. And we ask, Lord, that you will give us a passion for those people who love you, who are sincere in other churches, who believe in this concept of the rapture, help us to reach them. We thank you, Lord, for hearing our prayer, for we ask it in Jesus' name. Amen. In our study for today, we want to deal with several arguments that are used by people who believe in the rapture to teach that Jesus is going to have a coming, a secret coming, so to speak, before his glorious coming. Now, there's one passage in the New Testament which those who believe in the rapture use more frequently than any other passage. And I've never been able to understand how they can get a pre-tribulation rapture out of this passage. I'd like to read that portion of Scripture as we begin our study today. 1 Thessalonians chapter 4, and we want to start reading at verse 13. 1 Thessalonians chapter 4 and verse 13. I believe this is the most quoted text by those who believe in a pre-tribulation rapture. It says there, "But I would not have you to be ignorant, brethren, concerning them which are asleep, that ye sorrow not, even as others which have no hope. For if we believe that Jesus died and rose again, even so them also which sleep in Jesus will God bring with him." Now, that presents a problem in itself. Will God bring with him? We are going to deal with this text in our next series, which begins on September 20th. And so I'm not going to go into the issues raised by the idea that God is going to bring with Jesus those who went to sleep in him. Verse 15, "For this we say unto you by the word of the Lord, that we which are alive and remain unto the coming of the Lord," by the way, the word coming there is parousia, "shall not prevent," in other words, precede, "them which are asleep. For the Lord himself shall descend from heaven with a shout, with the voice of the archangel, and with the trump of God." Now, does that sound like some secret event? It sounds like everything except a secret event. And it continues saying, "And the dead in Christ shall rise first. Then we, which are alive and remain, shall be caught up together with them in the clouds to meet the Lord in the air, and so shall we ever be with the Lord." Believe it or not, this is the passage which is used most frequently to teach a rapture before the great tribulation. Now, I would like us to take a look, this presentation, at some of the arguments that are used to try and prove that there will be a pre-tribulation rapture. The first of these is found in 2 Thessalonians chapter 2 and verses 1 to 3. 2 Thessalonians chapter 2 and verses 1 to 3. Here the Apostle Paul says this, and by the way, we're going to study this whole passage, 2 Thessalonians 2, 1 through 10, later on in our series. It says there, "Now we beseech you, brethren, by the coming of our Lord Jesus Christ, and by our gathering together unto him, that ye be not soon shaken in mind, or be troubled, neither by spirit, nor by word, nor by letter, as from us, as that the day of Christ is at hand. Here the Apostle Paul is saying, don't let anybody convince you that the day of Christ is at hand, that the day of Christ's coming is right around the door, even at the door. Verse 3, let no man deceive you by any means. For that day, that is the day of Christ's coming, the day of Christ, for that day shall not come except there come a falling away first, and that man of sin be revealed, the son of perdition. Now, this expression, a falling away, is translated by many of those who believe in a pre-tribulation rapture in the following way. For example, Hal Lindsey says it's supposed to be translated the departure or the snatching away. In other words, this word here, which is translated in the King James Version, a falling away, should be translated a snatching away or a departure. In other words, it's referring to the departure or the snatching away of the saints at the moment of the rapture. Now, is this translation really acceptable? Is it really allowable? The fact is that it is not allowable by any stretch of your imagination. Actually, the Greek word that is used here is the word apostasia. In Spanish, we have that exact word. What does the word apostasia mean? Apostasia means apostasy. This is not talking about a snatching away of people to heaven. It's talking about a departure, yes, but a departure from the faith. An apostasy, in other words. Notice how this same word is used in the book of Acts, chapter 21 and verse 21. Acts chapter 21 and verse 21. Here we have the identical word, apostasia. And I want you to notice how it is used. It says there, and they are informed of thee that thou teachest, that is, Paul is being accused, that thou teachest all the Jews which are among the Gentiles to forsake Moses. That word forsake is the word apostasia. What was Paul being accused of doing? He was accused of leading people astray from the teachings of Moses, wasn't he? In other words, apostatizing from the writings of Moses. It doesn't have anything to do with the departure or with the snatching away. It has to do with an apostasy from the accepted truth. And so it says that Paul supposedly was teaching the Gentiles to forsake Moses, saying that they ought not to circumcise their children, neither to walk after their customs. And by the way, the King James Version actually does not translate the Greek the way it actually is. In the Greek, it does not say until a falling away comes. It says the falling away. This is a specific, well-known apostasy to the Apostle Paul and to the people to whom the Apostle Paul was writing. So this first argument that the departure, so-called here, is a departure from earth to heaven, does not hold any water as you examine the word as it's found in the New Testament. It simply means apostatizing from the truth, abandoning the roots, the doctrinal roots that are accepted. So this first argument that is used in favor of the rapture that we're studying tonight does not hold any water. Now we need to take a look at a second argument that those who believe in a pre-tribulation rapture use. That argument is found in 1 Thessalonians chapter 5 and verse 9. 1 Thessalonians chapter 5 and verse 9. Here it says, for God hath not appointed us to wrath, but to obtain salvation by our Lord Jesus Christ. Question, has God appointed his people to experience his wrath according to this text? Will God's people fall under God's wrath? No. The Apostle Paul says, for God hath not appointed us to wrath. Now let me ask you, during the tribulation, will God pour out his wrath without mixture of mercy? Yes, Revelation speaks about the seven last plagues, and it actually says that he pours out his wrath unmixed with mercy. And the argument goes that if God pours out his wrath without mixture of mercy, How can God's people be on earth if they're not appointed to experience God's wrath? Are you understanding the argument? The problem with that argument is that God can protect his people from his wrath even though he pours out his wrath. Let me give you some examples. Let me ask you, when the plagues were poured out upon Egypt, did those plagues fall among God's people? No. The plagues were for whom? For the wicked Egyptians that opposed God and his people. So if God was able to preserve his people while he was pouring out his wrath upon Egypt, why can't he preserve his people at the end while he's pouring out his wrath upon the earth? Also, let me ask you, do you remember the story of Daniel and his three friends when Daniel was thrown into the lion's den? His three friends were thrown into the fiery furnace? Well, the fact is that in the fiery furnace, those who threw the three young men in were burned up in an instant. But what happened to those who were thrown into the fire? They were preserved by whom? By Jesus Christ himself, because Nebuchadnezzar said that the fourth was like the Son of God. In other words, Jesus entered the furnace and he preserved his people, whereas the wicked who threw them in were burned by the fire. And by the way, this story of Daniel 3 is a symbol of what's going to take place at the end of time. Nebuchadnezzar for a while was a beast, or he acted like a beast. He raised up an image. He commanded everyone to worship the image. Whoever would not worship the image would be killed. Do we find that scenario in Revelation chapter 13 on a worldwide scale? Is there going to be a beast who raises an image, who commands the whole world to worship the image to the beast, and whoever does not worship the image to the beast will be killed? Yes or no? Absolutely. So the story of Daniel 3 will be repeated. If God preserved the three young men in Daniel 3, why can't he preserve his people at the end of time when his wrath is being poured out? Are you following me? Also, Psalm 91, which has been called the tribulation psalm, and by the way, even people who believe in the rapture accept that Psalm 91 is describing the wrath that will fall and the tribulation that will come during this period. Psalm 91 and verse 10 says, "There shall no evil befall thee, neither shall any plague come nigh thy dwelling." I want you also to notice Isaiah chapter 26 and verses 20 and 21. And I wish I had time to go into the context of this passage, of these two verses, because Isaiah 24 to 27 has been called the little book of Revelation in the Old Testament, the little apocalypse. Because everything basic that is found in Revelation is found in Isaiah 24, 25, 26, and 27. Actually, let's notice Isaiah chapter 26, and I would like to read verse 19, and then we'll read verses 20 and 21. Isaiah chapter 26, verse 19. "Thy dead men shall live. Together with my dead body shall they arise. Awake and sing, ye that dwell in the dust. For thy dew is as the dew of herbs, and the earth shall cast out her dead." Is this speaking about the resurrection of the dead that the Apostle Paul speaks about in 1 Thessalonians chapter 4 in different terms? Absolutely. But now I want you to notice that there will be some people alive when this event takes place. It says in verse 20, "Come, my people, enter thou into thy chambers and shut thy doors about thee. Hide thyself, as it were, for a little moment until the indignation be overpassed." That word indignation in the Old Testament refers to the outpouring of God's wrath. Verse 21, why do God's people need to hide for a moment while God's wrath passes over? Verse 21, "For behold, the Lord cometh out of his place to punish the inhabitants of the earth for their iniquity. The earth also shall disclose her blood and shall no more cover her slain." Are God's people going to be on earth during the tribulation? But will they hide? Will they be protected from the wrath of God during the tribulation? These two verses indicate that this is so. Now, there's a third argument which is used by those who believe in a pre-tribulation rapture. It's based on Revelation chapter 3 and verse 10. Go with me to Revelation chapter 3 and verse 10. Here, these words are given to the church of Philadelphia. And it says, "Because thou hast kept the word of my patience, I also will keep thee from the hour of temptation, that which shall come upon all the world to try them that dwell upon the earth. So God's promise to the church of Philadelphia is that because they've kept the word of his patience, he will keep them from the hour of temptation or from the tribulation. And those who believe in the pre-tribulation rapture say, see, it says that God is going to keep his people from the tribulation. Is that really what the text is saying? Is it saying that God is going to keep his people from the tribulation, or is he going to preserve his people in the tribulation? Well, let's go to John chapter 17 and verse 15. John chapter 17 and verse 15, where the same expression, keep, is used. The same expression, keep, is used in John chapter 17 and verse 15. It says here the following, I pray not that thou shouldest take them out of the world, but that thou shouldest what? Keep them, the identical expression, keep them from evil. Let me ask you, can God leave his people on earth and still preserve them from evil, from the evil? Absolutely. In fact, Jesus actually says here, I'm not praying that you take them out of the world. He's saying, I'm not praying that you have a pre-tribulation rapture here. I'm praying that you will preserve them even though they are in the world. Also, Galatians chapter 1 and verse 4, I'll just mention it in passing. It says that Jesus gave himself for our sins that he might deliver us from this present evil world. What does that mean, deliver us from this evil present world? Does it mean that he's going to take us out of this evil world that we live in? No, it means that he preserves us in the midst of this evil world. So can God preserve his people in the midst of the tribulation? Can he keep them from evil? Can he keep them in the hour of tribulation? The Bible says yes. Now, a fourth argument, which is used by those who believe in a pre-tribulation rapture, is based on 1 Thessalonians chapter 3 and verse 13. 1 Thessalonians chapter 3 and verse 13. It says there, to the end, he may establish your hearts unblameable in holiness before God, even our Father, at the coming of our Lord Jesus Christ with all his saints. When Jesus comes, he's going to come with whom? He's going to come with all his saints. And those who believe in the tribulation like to say, he cannot come with his saints unless he came for them first. So this is an evidence that when Jesus comes, his saints have already previously been taken to heaven. At his glorious coming, 7 years after the tribulation, he comes

hand went a fiery law for them. It says here that when God gave the law, he came with 10,000 of his what? Of his saints. Now the question is, who were those saints? People that had been raptured to heaven before he gave the law on Mount Sinai? Obviously not. Those saints, 10,000 of his saints, refers to what? To the angels. In fact, Revelation speaks of them as 10,000 times 10,000 and thousands of thousands. So the saints in Deuteronomy 33, verse 2, refers to what? Refers to angels. By the way, do you know that the angels are called saints? You say the angels are called saints? Yes, they are. Go with me to Mark chapter 8 and verse 38. Mark chapter 8 and verse 38. It says there, "Whosoever therefore shall be ashamed of me and of my words in this adulterous and sinful generation, of him also shall the Son of Man be ashamed when he cometh in the glory of his Father with the what? Holy angels." Now you say, where is the word saints there? The fact is that the word holy is the word saints. In Spanish, we have only one word for holy. What is the Spanish word for holy? Santo, santos. Same as the word saints. In other words, this could be translated that Jesus is going to come with his saintly angels. So are the angels called saints or are they called holy? Absolutely. By the way, when Jesus comes, is he going to come with the heavenly armies? Revelation chapter 19, John sees heaven opened, and Jesus is seated on a white horse. He's coming from heaven to earth. In verse 14, it says that the armies of heaven followed Jesus on white horses. What were those armies of heaven that John saw following Jesus from heaven to earth? They are the what? They are the angels. So when 1 Thessalonians chapter 3 and verse 13 says that Jesus will come with all of his saints, it's talking about him coming with whom? Coming with his holy angels, biblically, because there is no tribulation rapture. Now, a fifth argument, which is used in favor of a pre-tribulation rapture, is based on Luke chapter 21 and verse 36. Luke chapter 21 and verse 36. It's based on the word escape. It says there the following. "Watch ye therefore and pray always," Jesus is speaking, "that ye may be accounted worthy to what? To escape all these things that shall come to pass," and now comes a very important expression, "and to what? To stand before the Son of Man." Did you catch that? Two key words, escape and what? Stand. Now, does this necessarily mean that people are going to escape the world because these things are going to take place on planet Earth? Or can you escape from these things while you're on Earth? Obviously, you can escape while you're on Earth. And by the way, I want you to notice something very interesting in this verse. Is it true that you escape from these things and then you stand before the Son of Man? Do you notice the order? You escape these things in the tribulation and then you stand in front of the Son of Man. Let me ask you, does the tribulation take place before the second coming of Christ? Is that clear in the Bible? It's absolutely clear. Now, are God's people going to escape before they stand before the Son of Man, according to this text? Absolutely. Now, when will God's people have to stand before the Son of Man? Notice Revelation chapter 6 and verses 16 and 17. Revelation chapter 6 and verses 16 and 17. This is speaking about the second coming, the glorious second coming of Christ. By the way, this is not talking about the rapture, even according to those who believe in the pre-tribulation rapture. This is speaking about the glorious coming of Christ. And it says here in Revelation 6, verses 16 and 17, about the wicked, "and said to the mountains and rocks, fall on us and hide us from the face of him that sitteth on the throne and from the wrath of the Lamb. For the great day of his wrath is come, and who shall be able to what? Who shall be able to stand?" Is there going to be a group on earth that will be able to stand when Jesus comes?

0: according to this text, yes, is the expression to stand used also in Luke, the passage that we used in Luke. Absolutely. So you have the tribulation, and people escape the tribulation, which means that they are not impacted by the wrath of God in the tribulation. And then at the end of the tribulation, there's a group who is able to what? To stand before the Son of Man, or it speaks here about standing before the Lamb as he's sitting on his throne. Is this point clear? Now, let's go to a sixth argument that they use, and we're going to deal with seven arguments tonight. The sixth argument is based on Revelation chapter 4 and verse 1. Let's read that verse, Revelation chapter 4 and verse 1. It says, "After this I looked, and behold, a door was opened in heaven. And the first voice which I heard was as it were of a trumpet talking with me, which said, Come up hither, and I will show thee things which must be hereafter." Now, believe it or not, those who believe in a pre-tribulation rapture say that this verse is talking about the rapture. When John is told, "Come up hither," it means that John is a symbol of the church, and it's talking about the rapture of the church. Have any of you read that before in the writings of those who believe in the rapture? That's what's taught. And then they say that the rest of Revelation has to do with the Jews. It has nothing to do with the Christian church, because the church will be raptured away to heaven. John represents the church. When he is invited to go to heaven, actually it means that the church will be raptured to heaven. Now, there are serious problems with this view. And what are the problems? Well, the major problem is that from chapter 4 to chapter 19, John is not in heaven all the time. Actually, if you read Revelation, he goes to heaven in the Spirit. By the way, it says in chapter 4 and verse 2 that he goes to heaven in the Spirit. Do you know what that means, to go to heaven in the Spirit? It means that he's going in what? In vision, exactly, because visions and dreams are a gift of the Holy Spirit. And so he goes to heaven, supposedly here, but then a little bit later on, in Revelation chapter 14, it says, "I saw an angel descend from heaven." Uh-oh, he's on earth now. Revelation 18, this mighty angel that fills the earth with his glory, he says, "I saw an angel descend from heaven." In Revelation chapter 17 and verse 3, it says that the angel takes John in the Spirit and he takes him to the wilderness. I guess that means that the church that has been raptured to heaven during the tribulation is going to be transported to the wilderness. Does that make sense? And Revelation 21 verses 9 and 10, it says that John is transported in the Spirit to the New Jerusalem. So here he's going to the New Jerusalem, he's coming down to the desert, he sees this angel coming down from heaven, obviously he is on earth. So obviously, Revelation 4 verse 1 does not mean that the church was raptured to heaven and stays in heaven for 7 years, because in Revelation there is a back and forth of John. Are you understanding my point? Furthermore, there's another problem with this view. You see, people like Hal Lindsey, they take a stringent literalism. They apply a stringent literalism to the book of Revelation. They say that everything is to be taken literally. And they say that after Revelation 4 verse 1, everything applies to the Jews, whereas in Revelation 1 to 3, everything applies to the church. They say the only part of Revelation that has to do with the church is Revelation 1 to 3, the seven churches. And most of them say that the seven churches represent the history of the Christian church from the days of the apostles until the end of time. At least Hal Lindsey believes that. But now Hal Lindsey has a very, very big problem. Because when you go, for example, to the church of Thyatira, whom Hal Lindsey believes to be the papal church, the period of the Middle Ages, it says that that church allows that woman Jezebel to entice my servants to sacrifice to idols and to commit fornication. Now we've got a problem. Because this is happening, according to Hal Lindsey himself, it's happening during the 1260 years, as we know it. It's happening during the period of the Middle Ages, or the Dark Ages. Now, where was Jezebel during the Middle Ages? Where was literal Jezebel? She was dead. Long time dead. And yet, it says there that the church of Thyatira allowed the woman Jezebel, who is an Old Testament personage that has to do with literal Israel, and she's enticing the church to do these things. Let me ask you, is Jezebel being used symbolically here? Yes. So what allows Hal Lindsey to say, Jezebel is symbolic here, but when you get to the two witnesses in Revelation chapter 11, they are literal? I mean, you have to have principles when you study Scripture. The book of Revelation is speaking in symbolic terminology. You have to interpret the symbols. You have to get beyond the literal symbol and find out what it means. And so this idea that Revelation 4 verse 1 is referring to the rapture simply is not in harmony with Scripture. Do you understand this point that I've shared with you? Okay. Now let's go to our last point, and this is going to take us longer than all of the previous points. This is point number 7. Let's go to Matthew chapter 24 and verses 32 and 33. Matthew chapter 24 and verses 32 and 33. It's speaking here about the fig tree. And I'm going to read the verse and then I'm going to make an explanation. It says, Jesus is speaking, "Now learn a parable of the fig tree. When his branch is yet tender and putteth forth leaves, ye know that summer is nigh. So likewise ye, when ye see all these things, know that it is near, even at the doors." So as a fig tree begins to bud, and it's a sign that the summer is near, this is a sign that when you see all of these things in Matthew chapter 24, that the end is near. And basically the argument goes like this. The fig tree represents Israel. And by the way, that's true. The fig tree represents Israel. And the budding of the fig tree represents the reestablishment of the state of Israel in 1948. And they believe that this is the greatest sign that Jesus is coming soon to rapture his church. It's the greatest sign. There are many signs, but this is the greatest one of all. Now, those of you who have heard these views, am I being accurate in the way that I'm projecting this? Yes, I heard an amen. You know that I'm projecting this accurately. Now, the fig tree does represent Israel, but the question is the reestablishment of Israel in harmony with the plan of God, and is it really a sign that the rapture is close by? Well, let's examine this in the light of the Gospels. Go with me to Matthew chapter 3, and we've got to really go quickly. Matthew chapter 3 and verses 9 and 10. Matthew 3 verses 9 and 10. Here John the Baptist is preaching. By the way, John the Baptist began preaching 6 months before Jesus began his ministry at his baptism. Now, we can't go through the chronology right now. You have to accept that by faith. John the Baptist began his ministry 6 months before Jesus began his. Now, I want you to notice Matthew chapter 3, verses 9 and 10. John the Baptist is preaching in the wilderness. It says there, and he's speaking to the Jewish leaders, "And think not to say within yourselves, we have Abraham to our father. For I say unto you that God is able of these stones to raise up children unto Abraham. And now also the axe is laid unto the root of the trees." Notice there's an axe, and the axe is going to be laid at the root of the trees. In other words, the tree is going to be what? Cut down. Which trees are going to be cut down? Let's continue reading. "Therefore, every tree which bringeth not forth good fruit is hewn down and cast into the fire." Which is the tree which will be hewn down or chopped down, and chopped off and thrown into the fire? It is the tree which does not bear what? Fruit. And he's speaking to whom here? He's speaking to the religious leaders of the Jewish nation. He's saying, you are a tree, and if that tree does not produce fruit, it's going to be what? It's going to be chopped down. Now, we don't know at this point how the message of John the Baptist was received, because the story was taking place at that point. Go with me now to Luke chapter 13, and let's notice another tree episode. Luke chapter 13 and verses 1 through 9. And we'll go through this quickly. It says, "There were present at that season some that told him of the Galileans, whose blood Pilate had mingled with their sacrifices. And Jesus answering said unto them, Suppose ye that these Galileans were sinners above all the Galileans, because they suffered such things? I tell you, nay, but except ye repent, ye shall all likewise perish. Or those 18 upon whom the tower of Siloam fell and slew them, think ye that they were sinners above all men that dwelt in Jerusalem? In other words, do you think you're better than they are because this calamity came to them and hasn't come to you? I tell you, nay, but except ye repent, ye shall all likewise perish. And now he's going to illustrate his point with a parable. He spake also this parable. A certain man had a fig tree planted in his vineyard, and he came and sought fruit thereon and found none. What is the problem of this fig tree? It has no fruit. Now let's continue reading. Then said he unto the dresser of his vineyard, behold, these 3 years I have come seeking fruit. Now we need to stop there a minute. These 3 years. Most scholars who have studied the chronology of the Gospel of Luke agree that this parable was told by Jesus 2.5 years into his ministry. Now, how long has the call been made for the tree to produce fruit? 3 years. How long did John the Baptist preach? 6 months. How long has Jesus been preaching when he tells this parable? 2.5 years. How many years is that? 3 years. Had this tree, which represents the Jewish nation, had it borne fruit yet? No. Let's continue. It says, then said he unto the dresser of his vineyard, behold, these 3 years I have come seeking fruit on this fig tree and find none. What's the counsel? By the way, this is God the Father speaking to his son. What? Cut it down. Does that fit what John the Baptist said? Every tree that does not produce fruit will be cut down? Absolutely. Why cumbereth it the ground? In other words, why should we even allow it to occupy a space? And he answering said unto him, Lord, notice that the vine dresser is concerned about his tree. And he says, Lord, let it alone this year also. How many more years? One more year. How much longer was the ministry of Jesus going to last? How long did Jesus minister in this earth? And I'm not talking about when he grew up, from the point of his baptism. 3.5 years. And till this point, 2.5 years of his ministry has passed. How many years are left? Interesting chronology, isn't it? And so it says here, let it this year also, till I shall dig about it and dung it, that is fertilize it, and if it bear fruit, well. And if not, then after that thou shalt cut it down. And the parable ends. Nobody knows what happened to this fig tree at this point. Did it bear fruit? For 3 years it hasn't. It hasn't responded to the message of John the Baptist. It has not responded to the message of Jesus. Now, is it just possible that we'll meet this fig tree again? If the parable leaves us in suspense, it must be that at some point we're going to know what happened to this fig tree, whether it bore fruit or not. Go with me to Mark chapter 11. Mark chapter 11, verses 19 and 20. See, you have to thread all these things together. You can't just say, oh yeah, the fig tree is Israel and the budding is the establishment of the nation of Israel in 1948. Boy, that's a real stretch. Isn't it a stretch? Tremendous. Notice Mark chapter 11, verses 19 and 20. It says there, speaking about Jesus, and when he saw a fig tree in the way, he came to it and found nothing thereon, but leaves only. By the way, this is happening 3 days before the death of Christ. Has just about a year passed? Yes or no? Just about that year. And so it says, and when he saw a fig tree in the way, he came to it and found nothing thereon, but leaves only, and said unto it, let no fruit grow on thee henceforward forever. What part of forever don't you understand? And then it says, and presently the fig tree, what? Withered away. And when even was come, he went out of the city, and in the morning as they passed by, they saw the fig tree dried up from the roots. What happens when a tree dries up from the roots? Is it ever going to live again? It is not going to live again. Let me ask you, what does this fig tree represent? It represents what? Israel. Had Jesus come seeking fruit from Israel? Yes. Had Israel borne any fruit? Absolutely not. And so what is the counsel? No fruit from now on will ever come from you again. And the fig tree withered away because it dried up from its what? From its roots. In other words, is this fig tree going to play a role in the future? Absolutely not. Now, we need to go to Luke chapter 21 and notice a very important detail. Luke chapter 21 and verses 29 and 30. This is the parallel passage to what we read in Matthew 24 about when you see the budding of the fig tree. Now, notice what we find in Luke chapter 21 and verses 29 and 30. It says, "And he spake to them a parable. Behold, the fig tree and all the trees, when they now shoot forth, ye see and know of your own selves that summer is now nigh at hand. So likewise ye, when ye see these things come to pass, know ye that the kingdom of God is nigh at hand." What is the difference between Matthew and Luke? Did you catch, those of you who are careful readers? Matthew said only the fig tree, when you see the fig tree bud. What does it say in Luke? "Behold the fig tree and all the trees." I guess that means that there's going to be many nations established in 1948. You see, Jesus is not using the fig tree here as a symbol of Israel. He's simply using an analogy or an illustration. He's saying, as when you look at a fig tree and you see it budding, you know the summer is near, you need to know that when you see all these signs, by the way, it's not the sign, 1948, but when you see all these signs in Matthew 24 and Luke 21, then you know that the end is near. In other words, he's not making a point that the fig tree represents the rebirth of the nation of Israel. He's simply using this as an illustration of the necessity of watching the signs in order to know when Jesus is near, even at the door. Now go with me to Matthew chapter 21 and verses 12 and 13. This is the triumphal entry of Jesus. Let's pursue this a little bit more. Matthew chapter 21, verses 12 and 13, and we've read this before. It's when Jesus, at the end of the triumphal entry, enters the temple in Jerusalem. It says, "And Jesus went into the temple of God." What is it called? The temple of God at this point. "And cast out all them that sold and bought in the temple, and overthrew the tables of the money changers, and the seats of them that sold doves, and said unto them, It is written, My house." What does he call the temple of God? He calls it my house. "My house shall be called the house of prayer, but ye have made it a den of thieves." But then a few chapters later, actually two chapters later, in Matthew 23, verse 38, Jesus leaves the Jerusalem temple. No longer does it say that he left the temple of God or that he leaves my house. In fact, he's preached in Matthew chapter 21, 22, and 23. He has made a call to the Jewish nation to receive him as the Messiah. And they've rejected his last call. And therefore, when he leaves the temple, he says, "Lo, your house is left unto you what? Desolate." And then he speaks about the destruction of Jerusalem. What is it that brought about the destruction of Jerusalem? It was the fact that the temple was left what? Desolate. And why was it left desolate? Because Jesus left the temple because Israel rejected him. Now let's go in our minds to something that we've studied before. The conclusion of the prophecy of the 70 weeks. Did you notice that I didn't deal much with the ending point of the 70 weeks? We just basically covered elements that had to do with the middle of the week. You know, the sacrifice and the oblation would cease, and the Messiah would be cut off, not for himself. We dealt with that, but we didn't deal with the ending point of the 70 weeks, and so we need to take a look at that. How long a probation did God give to the Jewish nation? He gave them 490 years, right? 70 full weeks. Would you agree that was 70 full weeks? Absolutely, 70 full weeks. Let me ask you then, was the Jewish nation rejected when Christ was nailed to the cross? Was it? Did it come to an end? Why not? It couldn't have come to an end because he was crucified in the middle of the last week. And how long was given to the Jewish nation? a full 490 years. And there were still 3.5 years to take place. Are you with me? Yes or no? Raise your hand if you're with me. Now, I read, for example, Matthew 10, verses 5 and 6, where Jesus says that he was sent only to the lost sheep of the house of Israel. Not to the Gentiles. He says to the disciples, don't go to the Samaritans. Don't go to the Gentiles. Go only to the lost sheep of the house of Israel. By the way, do you know that after Jesus was crucified, the door of mercy was still open for the Jewish nation for 3.5 years? Notice, for example, Acts chapter 5 and verse 31. Here we find that after the day of Pentecost, Israel could still repent. It says there in Acts chapter 5 and verse 31, him hath God exalted, that is Jesus, hath God exalted with his right hand to be a prince and a savior. For what reason? For to give repentance to whom? To Israel, and forgiveness of sins. By the way, do you know that the first 7 chapters of Acts, the gospel goes only to the Jews? I don't know whether you were aware of that. But in Acts 1 through 7, the focus of the apostles is Jerusalem and Judea. They don't go to the Gentiles. Are they still going to the lost sheep of the house of Israel? They most certainly are, because they're still 3.5 years. Now go with me to Matthew chapter 23 and verse 34. Matthew chapter 23 and verses 34 to 36. Very important passage. Notice the tense of the verbs. It says there, Jesus speaking, he's rebuking the scribes and the Pharisees. Wherefore, behold, notice this. I send unto you, actually, the verb is in the future tense in the Greek. I will send to you prophets and wise men and scribes. What 3 categories? Prophets, wise men, and what? Scribes. That would be theologians. And some of them ye shall what? Kill and crucify. And some of them shall ye what? Scourge in your synagogues. And persecute them from what? From city to city. Now, do you notice what we find here? Notice the tense of the verbs. It says, some of them ye shall kill and crucify. Is this future from the time that Jesus is going to die? Absolutely. And it says, and some of them ye shall scourge in your synagogues. Is this future from the time of the death of Christ? Absolutely, yes. And then notice, when they do this, when they persecute the prophets and the wise men and the scribes, then Jesus says that upon you may come all the righteous blood shed upon the earth, from the blood of righteous Abel unto the blood of Zacharias, son of Berechias, whom you slew between the temple and the altar. Verily I say unto you, all these things shall come to pass upon this generation. Does probation close for the Jews after Jesus sends prophets, wise men, and scribes to them after his death, according to this passage? Absolutely. Now, we need to take a look at the 3 categories. Prophets. Jesus says, I'll send you prophets. Let me ask you, was the Apostle Peter a prophet? Was he able to read the mind of Ananias and Sapphira? On the day of Pentecost, did he interpret prophecy as a prophet? He most certainly did. Now, it speaks also about crucifying and killing certain individuals. Does the Bible tell us that Saul of Tarsus went about killing the Christians before he was converted? Yes. In fact, did he participate in the killing of Stephen? He most certainly did. It also says that these would be persecuted from city to city. Let me ask you, did Saul of Tarsus, according to his own admission, go from city to city to persecute the Christians? Yes, he did. It also says that wise men would be persecuted. Do you know that that is referring to the 7 deacons? It says that these men who had hands laid upon them, it says that they were to choose wise men to lay their hands on. So let me ask you, is the door of probation still open for the Jewish nation, even to the point of what Saul of Tarsus is doing? Obviously, yes, the door has not closed. Now, what is the ending point of the prophecy of the 70 weeks? It has to do, with the fig tree. You see that in the fig tree, Jesus is pronouncing the sentence. But 3.5 years, he lingers and he says, I think I'll hold off to see if my people will accept me or not. Isn't he a wonderful God? Jesus is a wonderful person. I mean, even though he could have closed the door of mercy right there on the cross of Calvary when he was crucified, he says, I'm going to fulfill my promise in the book of Daniel. I'm going to give them exactly 70 weeks. I'm going to give them 3.5 additional years. Now, let me ask you, what is it that marks the ending point of the 70 weeks? We need to go to Daniel chapter 9 and verse 24. Daniel chapter 9 and verse 24. There's a very key expression that we find here, which I want to deal with very briefly. Daniel chapter 9 and verse 24. Speaking about the accomplishments that take place during the 70 weeks, it says, 70 weeks are determined upon thy people and upon thy holy city. To finish the transgression, because Jesus is going to die on the cross, and to make an end of sins, and to make reconciliation for iniquity. Did Jesus reconcile us to God? Yes, he did. And to bring in everlasting righteousness. Did Jesus bring in everlasting righteousness? Can he become our righteousness now when he died? Yes. And now comes the expression I want us to notice. And to seal up the vision and prophecy. Now, that expression, to seal up, is the exact expression which is translated early in that verse, to make an end of sins. In other words, to seal up prophecy and vision is the same expression as to make an end of sins. In other words, what is going to come to an end? Prophecy and vision for Israel are going to come to an end. Now my question is, who was the last prophet given to Israel, and who was the one who received the last vision in Israel? I think you know the answer. It is Stephen. Did he bring vision and prophecy to an end for the Jewish nation? Yes. Was he a prophet? Yes, he was. Did he have a vision? He most certainly had a vision of Jesus, and he shared it. Now, allow me to share some very interesting points with you. If you notice in Acts chapter 7, where it speaks about the stoning of Stephen, you'll find that Stephen gives an inordinately long discourse about the history of Israel. It goes from verse 2 to verse 53. Remember, he's speaking to the Jewish leaders, to the Sanhedrin. They must have been bored to death when they were hearing the reenactment of the telling of the story of Israel. They say, yeah, we've heard this before. Why would Stephen dedicate all of this chapter to recite the history of Israel? Let me tell you why. Because Stephen is playing the role of the prophet. You see, in the Old Testament, when the prophets came against Israel, you can find this time and again, when they came to rebuke Israel for her sins, they would recite all of the benevolent acts that God had performed during the history of Israel. By the way, this is in the material on Daniel 9. There's a whole 7 or 8 pages at the end with everything I'm giving you now. And with examples of how the prophets in the Old Testament would recite the history of Israel and say how God was wonderful with you, but you have abandoned the Lord, you have forsaken the Lord, you have turned your back on the Lord, and therefore God has come against you in judgment. But if you repent, then God will relent from proclaiming the judgment. In other words, Stephen is playing the same role in the book of Acts that the prophets of the Old Testament played with Israel. Are you following what I'm saying? He's playing the exact role of the prophet. And he is speaking to none less than the Jewish leaders, the Supreme Court of Judaism, known as the Sanhedrin. This is the final prophet who is making a final call to Israel by making a recital of the history of Israel. Now, as Stephen reaches the end of his presentation to these leaders, to the Supreme Court of the Jewish nation, he says some very strong words. Notice Acts chapter 7 and verses 51 to 53. He says, ye stiff-necked and uncircumcised in heart and ears, ye do always resist the Holy Ghost, as your fathers did, so do ye. Which of the prophets have not your fathers persecuted? and they have slain them which showed before the coming of the just one, of whom ye have now become betrayers and murderers, who have received the law by the disposition of angels and have not kept it. Now, there's a very interesting point in Acts chapter 7. You'll notice that all the way from the beginning of Acts 7, actually in verses 11, 19, 38, 44, and 45, Stephen, when he speaks to them, he says, our fathers, our fathers, our fathers. But when he gets here to the end of the chapter, he no longer says our fathers, he says your fathers. That's an important point. What is Stephen doing? He is disconnecting himself from the patrimony of literal Israel. Because literal Israel is about to be what? Cut off. And he does not want to include himself among them. That's different than the prophets in the Old Testament. Prophets in the Old Testament included themselves in the problem. For example, in Daniel 9, he says, we have sinned. We have performed iniquity. We have done this. Please, Lord, forgive our sin. Stephen does that throughout most of chapter 7, but when he gets to the end, now he's indicting Israel. Now he says, your fathers, you have done this. In other words, he's disconnecting himself from literal Israel. Notice Acts chapter 7, verses 54 to 58. What was the verdict of the Sanhedrin? By the way, when the Supreme Court made the decision, that was the final word. It was the decision of the Jewish nation. Notice verse 54. When they heard these things, did they repent? No. They were cut to the heart, and they gnashed out on him with their teeth. But he, being full of the Holy Ghost, looked up steadfastly into heaven and saw the glory of God. Is he seeing a vision? Yes. And Jesus standing on the right hand of God. Some scholars believe that he's actually seeing the second coming of Christ. And I believe that that's true, because in Matthew 26, verse 64, Jesus spoke to the Jewish leaders, to Annas and Caiaphas, and he says, you will see the Son of Man at the right hand of God, standing at the right hand of God. And said, behold, I see the heavens opened, and the Son of Man standing at the right hand of God. Then they cried out with a loud voice, and stopped their ears, and ran upon him with one accord, and cast him out of the city, and stoned him. And the witnesses laid down their clothes at the feet of the clothes at the young man's feet, whose name was what? Whose name was Saul, Saul of Tarsus. Has the Jewish nation made its decision through the Supreme Court? Is this the final rejection? Is this the final call by the prophet? Yes, it is. Is it the final vision given to literal Israel? It most certainly is. But you know, God is a wise God. The very moment that the door closed for the Jewish nation, God was choosing the champion who would open it for the Gentiles. At that very event. Isn't that true? The door was closing. The Sanhedrin said, we don't want him. But there was one there who was participating in this, who was actually going to be converted and be God's apostle to the Gentiles. In other words, when one door closed, God is opening the other door at that very event. Notice Acts 22, verses 20 and 21. Speaking about the experience of Saul of Tarsus, and when the blood of thy martyr Stephen was shed, I also was standing by and consenting unto his death, and kept the raiment of them that slew him. And now notice, and he said unto me, depart, for I will send thee far hence unto the Gentiles. Do you see how the two are connected? The stoning of Stephen and Saul of Tarsus going to the Gentiles? By the way, in Acts chapter 1 and verse 8, Jesus told the disciples that they were to go first of all where? To Jerusalem, to Judea, to Samaria, and then to the uttermost parts of the what? Of the earth. Do you know that the book of Acts is organized in this fashion? That's the key verse that gives us the organization of the book of Acts. In Acts 1 through 6, the disciples go to Jerusalem and Judea. You can read it. In Acts chapter 7, Stephen is stoned. In Acts chapter 8, they're going to Samaria. In Acts chapter 9, Saul of Tarsus is converted. And in Acts chapter 10, the message goes to the Gentiles. And the rest of the book of Acts has to do with Paul's travels to the far places of the Roman Empire. Are you following me? So what is God doing at the stoning of Stephen? He's saying, yes, the door of mercy has closed for the Jewish nation. By the way, not for individual Jews. for the nation, for the theocracy. How do we know that it didn't close for individual Jews? Because Saul of Tarsus was later converted and God included him among his true Israel. Are you following me? Now, notice, Acts chapter 13 is a very important chapter. It marks the beginning of the ministry of the Apostle Paul. I'm going to go through it quickly because time is almost up. In chapter 13, verses 1 and 2, Paul and Barnabas are set aside by the laying on of hands. This is the beginning of his ministry. Then they go to Antioch of Pisidia. And the Apostle Paul preaches to the Jews in the synagogue. That's found in chapter 13, verses 16 to 41. When Paul preaches, the Gentiles are so impressed that by what Paul said to the Jews that they said, we'd like to hear the message too. And so the next Sabbath, the Apostle Paul gathers and he preaches to the Gentiles. In fact, it says in chapter 13 and verse 44 that the whole city came out to listen to the message of the Apostle Paul. There were so many people that the Jews got jealous. And they started blaspheming and contradicting what the Apostle Paul was saying. Now I want you to notice what the Apostle Paul had to say to them. Chapter 13, verses 46 and 47. Then Paul and Barnabas waxed bold and said, it was necessary that the word of God should first have been spoken to you. But why was it spoken first to them? Why was it proper for the word to be spoken to them first? Because the 70 weeks applied to them. But seeing ye put it from you and judge yourselves unworthy of everlasting life, lo, we turn to the what? To the Gentiles. For so hath the Lord commanded us, saying, I have set thee to be a light of the Gentiles, that thou shouldest be for salvation unto the ends of the earth. Is this clear? The stoning of Stephen marks the end of the prophecy of the 70 weeks, the rejection of the Jewish theocracy. Do you know what the devil did? One of the worst things in history, probably the worst war crime in the history of the world, was what the Nazis did, the Holocaust. Over 6 million Jews killed, many of them incinerated. Who do you suppose was behind this? Satan. Just because they were rejected as a Jewish, as the theocracy, does not mean that God is against them and God is cursing them. God wants to save the Jews. He loves the Jews. He loves everybody of every nation. It's just that he put an end to the Jewish theocracy as his chosen nation to fulfill his purpose and his will. Do you know that the devil had a bigger agenda than just killing 6 million Jews? When people found out what had happened in Germany and Poland and some of these other places, they were horrified. And there was a movement in the world that Israel should have its own homeland as a result. And that's why in 1948, the state of Israel was established. Do you know that the devil was the one orchestrating this so that the state of Israel would be established? Now you're saying that it's the devil's plan that the state of Israel be established? Let me explain the reason why. You see, Christians, Protestants today, believe that 1948 is the greatest sign of the rapture. And they're directing all eyes where? To the Middle East. Let me ask you, who do you suppose is causing these controversies and conflicts between the Jews and the Palestinians? Who's causing it? Satan. Is it because he hates the Jews? Does he hate the Jews any more than he hates anybody else? They're not the theocracy anymore. So he doesn't hate them any more than anybody else. Why would he stir things up between Jews and Palestinians? Why would he lead to the establishment of the state of Israel? Why would he lead to 9/11, where from over there, the terrorists caused this in the United States? Why is the question? Because Satan wants people to turn their eyes where? He wants people to turn their eyes to the Middle East for the fulfillment of prophecy. Because the devil wants to hide the fact that prophecy is being fulfilled in Rome and in the United States, and people can't see it because they're looking where? They're looking in the wrong place. That's the reason why we have so much turmoil over in the Middle East, because the devil wants to direct eyes over there when prophecy is being fulfilled in the West. And he tries to say that the issues are the oil of the Middle East. And the fact that the Jews, you know, it's an ethnic battle between the Jews and the Arabs. And it's going to be between the Russians and the Arabs and the Chinese coming against the Jews. And what does that have to do with righteousness by faith? What spiritual issues are involved there? Absolutely none. The devil wants to hide the spiritual issues. And I'll end with this verse, Revelation chapter 16, verse 15. Jesus is speaking about the moment of the sixth plague. And he says that we're supposed to watch. And we're supposed to be awake. Lest when this time comes, we are found naked and they see our shame. The issue is whether you're dressed with the righteousness of Christ or not, whether you've received Jesus or not. That is the issue. And Satan wants to hide it by bringing into perspective all other kinds of issues, because he doesn't want people to come to Christ and truly commit their lives to him. He wants people to believe a totally unspiritual perspective of prophecy. Did you understand what we talked about tonight? Critical issues that we must share with those who misunderstand these things, lest they be found in the tribulation, the worst period in the history of the world, without a shelter, without the faith to stand. Father in heaven, we thank you for the privilege of studying these things this evening. We ask that you will write them in our minds and in our hearts. You will help us to share them with others. We thank you, Lord, for hearing our prayer, for we ask it in Jesus' name. Amen.
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1: Is your teenager asking about getting a tongue piercing? 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And new research shows that these problems tend to increase significantly after 2 years. Long-term tongue ornaments can cause a lifelong series of mouth problems, including tooth loss. And that's not to forget the high incidence of tongue infections. Taking Charge of Your Health is a public service of the Seventh-day Adventist Church. 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

0: And here now is H.M.S. Richards, the voice of prophecy speaker. His subject, As Old as Methuselah.
1: Why do so many religious teachers today soft-pedal the second coming of Christ? Oh, they act as though it were some new fanatical idea, out of harmony with Christian theology. Sometimes when you talk about the coming of the Lord, they refer to William Miller as the man who thought Christ was coming and pointed out the definite day in 1844. And this is supposed to, well, just to bring an end to the argument and bring the subject into disrepute. True enough, William Miller did make a mistake in announcing a definite day in which he thought the Lord would come. But he was man enough and Christian enough to admit his mistake. And by the way, he was not at all the fool that some people have tried to make him out to be. In his teaching that Christ will come to this earth the second time and that his coming will be literal and visible, the greatest event the world's ever known, he was absolutely right, scripturally right. Now, the facts of the case are that the doctrine of the second coming of Christ is not something new. It is not something unbiblical, something unsound. The fact of Christ's return is the Christian's hope. As far as time is concerned, this doctrine is as old as Methuselah, as we have suggested in the title of this broadcast. Someone asks, can you prove it? Yes, indeed. From early childhood, we've heard people use the phrase, as old as Methuselah. He, of course, lived to be the oldest man in all the history of the world, according to the Scripture. And all the days of Methuselah were 969 years, says the Holy Book, and he died. Genesis 5:27. Now, according to Usher's chronology in the margin of our Bibles, Methuselah was born in the year 3317 B.C., or 688 years after Adam was created. So, you see, he lived as a contemporary of the first man for over 242 years. He lived as a contemporary of Noah for 600 years, for he did not die until 1656 in the year of the world, or 2349 B.C., which was before the flood came. We can imagine him, as one writer in These Times magazine says, chatting with a friend about antediluvian world conditions and saying something like this, well, about 800 years ago, when I was just a lad of 168, my father did so-and-so. It's true that Methuselah lived a long, long time, but not nearly so long as his father. Many people overlook this fact. His father was Enoch, who lived much longer than Methuselah. In fact, he's still alive. He was a prophet, as we read in Jude, the 14th verse. He was born in 3382 B.C., or 623 years after Adam and Eve were created. The Bible gives no record of his age after his 365th birthday, because he never died. He is still living. He was translated to heaven without seeing death. Read it in Genesis 5:21 and Hebrews 11:5. Just think, Enoch's birthday in 1957 will make him 5,339 years old. Now, the reason I'm giving these facts about Enoch is to show you how old this doctrine of the second coming of Christ really is. Because we read Enoch's prophecy in Jude, the 14th verse. And Enoch also, the seventh from Adam, prophesied of these, saying, behold, the Lord cometh with 10,000 of his saints. We shall not attempt to go into a full exposition of this passage of Scripture. It's very interesting, and there are many other lines of thought connected with it. We just want to emphasize this. Enoch looked for the return of Christ and all the wonderful things that will happen when he comes. Yes, Enoch was the seventh from Adam, way, way back there. Some 5,000 years ago, the doctrine of Christ's second advent was definitely proclaimed by this man of God. So you see, it is not new. It's old, like family life, like the Sabbath, like faith in God. It's old, like the sun and the moon and the rivers and the wind, like summer and winter. It's old, like getting up in the morning and going to bed at night. It's old, like the human race itself, and almost as old. This hope of God's people in all ages, the coming of our Lord in glory to make things right, which have been wrong so long, was proclaimed not only by Enoch, but by all the prophets after him. Job proclaimed it 1,500 years before Christ was born. I know that my Redeemer liveth, he said, and that he shall stand at the latter day upon the earth. Job 19:25. The Psalms are just filled with prophecies of our Lord's return. For instance, Psalm 96:11. Let the heavens rejoice, let the earth be glad before the Lord, for he cometh. He cometh to judge the earth. About 700 years before Christ was born in Bethlehem, the prophet Isaiah said, Behold, the Lord God will come with a strong hand, and his arm shall rule for him. And his arm shall not only rule for him, but it says his reward is with him. That's Isaiah 40, verse 10. The prophet Daniel, envisioned 500 years before Jesus was born, spoke of one coming like the Son of Man. And when we turn to the New Testament, we find John the Baptist right in the very beginning of the Gospels, speaking of the second coming. You'll find it in Luke 3:17. Then Jesus himself talked about it and said, I'll come again. And at the very end of the New Testament, we open the book of Revelation, and again we hear the words of Jesus, as it were from heaven, saying, Behold, I come quickly. Surely I come quickly. That's the very last promise in the very last chapter of the last book of the New Testament. Remember this? The holy apostles taught the second coming, and all the prophets taught it, and Jesus taught it. Why shouldn't we all believe it? There's nothing new about that doctrine. It's the old, old doctrine. You know, the Apostles' Creed, which a great many people have learned to repeat and which is very old too, goes back to the early days of the Christian church, has these words, He shall come again to judge the quick and the dead. This agrees with the words of the angel of the Mount of the Ascension. This same Jesus, which is taken up from you into heaven, shall so come, as ye have seen him, in like manner. Acts 1:11. So, our Lord Jesus Christ, under oath before the court which condemned him to death in Jerusalem, testified, Hereafter shall ye see the Son of Man sitting on the right hand of power and coming in the clouds of heaven. We read those words in Matthew 26. If this, says Dr. Lewis, is not an integral part of the faith once given to the saints, I do not know what it is. This great theologian agrees with us on this point. No, there's nothing new about this wonderful, wonderful truth. From the very beginning of time, it's been preached, and preached with power. Ignorance of our age in reference to the origin and destiny of the world and how it began by the creative word of God is astounding. And this ignorance has cut off faith in the second coming of Christ. For this they willingly are ignorant of, God says, how the world began, that by the word of the Lord the heavens were of old, that is, were created, the earth standing out of the water and in the water. He says they don't know about this. Therefore they do not know that the same world is kept in store by the word of God, reserved for the final perdition of ungodly men. 2 Peter 3, verses 5 and 7. This ignorance should not, my friends, afflict us when we have the open word of God. As God made the world in the beginning, he will remake it in the end. His purpose will be carried out. Isn't it time that Protestants and Catholics as well should revive the teaching of the second coming of Christ? It's a blessed hope. The Anglican Book of Common Prayer, the fourth article of religion, says, Christ did truly rise again from the death and took his body with flesh and bones and all things, appertaining to the perfection of man's nature, wherewith he ascended into heaven and there sitteth until he return and judge all men at the last day. And the keynote of the burial service in the same book is that we have the certain hope of the resurrection at the coming of Christ. Wonderful truth. Friends, are we prepared for it? Are we looking for it? Yes, some in the last days, the prophecy said, would depart from the faith and deny it, 1 Timothy 4:1. But we are to believe it and rejoice in it. Now we come to our final promise. It's in Titus 2:11-13. Looking for that blessed hope and the glorious appearing of the great God and our Savior, Jesus Christ. So let us look for Him. Truly, there is nothing new in the Bible from beginning to end about this doctrine of Christ's return. It's as old as Methuselah, as proved by the words of Christ. So we're looking today for Him.
2: 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Answers to help you make sense of the chaos in today's world? Answers to the deepest questions in life, like, how can I know that Jesus was real? Was He more than a man? And how do I even know the stories of His time on earth are true? How can I know that the Bible is something that I can believe today? And questions like, if the Bible is true, well, what happens next after this life? Is there really a heaven? And in this world of uncertainty, you might be wondering, is there actually a chance for true happiness in this life? 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
0: What does the Bible really teach about the temple? The title of this program is called Sanctuary Secrets. I grew up in California. The capital of California is in Sacramento. I'm an American citizen, and the capital, it's no secret, of the United States government is in Washington, D.C. Believe it or not, God has a government, and He also has an administrative center of all of His major activities that He is trying to accomplish in this world. And that administrative headquarters, which we are about to see from God's book, is the temple of God. Now, to give you some background as we build up to the book of Revelation, let's go back to the Old Testament. When Israel came out of Egypt in the time of Moses, God parted the Red Sea, He brought them through, and then He brought them to a mountain called Mount Sinai. And on Mount Sinai, in Exodus chapter 25, verse 8, God spoke from heaven to Moses and thus to the Israelites, and He told them to let them make me a sanctuary, that I may dwell among them. So God told the Israelites to build this structure, which was called the tabernacle, or the temple, or the sanctuary. It had a number of different rooms and different ministries and different compartments. It had a white curtain all around the outside of this building, which was called the courtyard, or it enclosed the courtyard. Inside the courtyard, there was an altar called the altar of burnt offering. There was a laver where the priests would wash their feet and their hands. And then going inside of the building, which was the actual tabernacle itself, there were two rooms. One room was called the Holy Place, which had a number of articles of furniture. There was a candlestick, a seven-branched candlestick. There was a table of bread and a golden altar of incense. And then if you remove the curtain and go into the second room, which was the inner room, it was called the Most Holy Place. And inside that room, there was a golden box called the Ark of the Covenant. It had a golden lid on top of it called the Mercy Seat. It had two golden angels coming up from the edges of the Mercy Seat. In the middle of these angels was a light called the Shekinah, which was the presence of God. And underneath the Mercy Seat were a number of articles, and the most important article of furniture inside of the Most Holy Place were two tables of stone. And I've got my own copies here. Two tables of testimony, solid rock, written with the finger of God, the Ten Commandments. We read this in the book of Exodus and also in Deuteronomy chapter 10, verses 1 to 5. It talks about the Big Ten. Have to be careful when I handle these. Now, what happened in the wilderness when the Israelites were instructed by Moses concerning the tabernacle and its services? If an Israelite broke one of the Big Ten, one of the Ten Commandments that was placed inside the ark in the Most Holy Place, he was instructed to bring an animal of sacrifice. He went into the courtyard area, and the priest handed him a knife. He took, let's say it was a lamb, and he put his hand upon the head of this lamb, and he pointed it toward the Most Holy Place where the law was that he had broken. And then the priest handed him a knife, and it was a bloody ritual. I'm glad I don't have to do this. I'm glad we don't have to do this today. But he had to take the knife and put it underneath the throat of the animal after he put his hands on its head and confessed his sins over it, transferring his sins symbolically to the animal. Then he took the knife, and he said a prayer, I think I would have, and he closed his eyes, I think I would have, and then he slit the throat of that animal, and the animal died instead of the person for breaking the Ten Commandments that were in the Most Holy Place. Those among the Israelites who had spiritual discernment and who understood the prophecies that God had been trying to communicate to Israel and to the world understood that that innocent sacrifice pointed forward to Jesus Christ and to His sacrifice as the Lamb of God who would take away the sin of the world. The priest, back in the wilderness, would then have a little basin, and he would catch the blood as it dripped down from the neck of the animal, And he would then go into this building called the tabernacle or the sanctuary. He would wash his feet to make sure that he was clean. And he would go in and he would sprinkle the blood on or around the altar of incense. There were four horns on this altar. And him sprinkling the blood with his finger represented the sin being transferred from the sinner to the animal into the blood and then into the sanctuary. And this happened day after day after day throughout the year that the Israelites were instructed to perform certain rituals during their sanctuary year. And symbolically, the sanctuary was represented as being defiled because all this sin was pouring in to the sanctuary through the blood of the sacrifices that were then that was then sprinkled on the altar. This went on throughout the year until one particular day of the year called the Day of Atonement. It was really the high day in the season of God's festivals. And what happened on that day was of the utmost importance. In fact, it was so important that the Lord instructed the priests prior to the Day of Atonement to blow the trumpets. And so they blew them for 10 days, and the Israelites could hear these trumpets sounding all around the camp, and they knew when those trumpets sounded that they had 10 days to get ready for the most important day of the year, which was, as Jewish people call it today, Yom Kippur, which was the Day of Atonement. On the Day of Atonement, the high priest, not just a regular priest, but the high priest alone, he made a sacrifice, he took blood, and he went into the building, not just the holy place, but then he lifted the second curtain. There were two curtains, one into the holy place and one into the most holy place. He lifted the second curtain and he went right in to the very presence of God. Now, there is a Jewish tradition that they tied a rope around the high priest's leg because if he died in the most holy place because he wasn't spiritually prepared to enter the presence of God, then they could pull him out. I don't really know if that's true or not, but that's a common story that I have heard. The high priest had to be ready for the Day of Atonement. I'm sure that he prepared his heart, or at least he should have. And then he took the blood of the sacrifice, and this is all described in the book of Leviticus, chapter 16. And then what he did was he took the blood of the sacrifice, he went right into the presence of God, and he sprinkled it seven times on top of the mercy seat, the golden lid, underneath which was the Ten Commandments. Leviticus 16:14 says that he would sprinkle with his finger the blood upon the mercy seat eastward, and before the mercy seat shall he sprinkle of the blood with his finger seven times. Going down to verse 30, it tells us, God told the Israelites that on that day, which was the Day of Atonement, shall the priest, the high priest, make an atonement for you to cleanse you, that you may be clean from all your sins before the Lord. So the main purpose of the cleansing of the temple, of the sanctuary on the Day of Atonement, was not just to cleanse a building because all the sins had been symbolically going in there, but the main reason was to cleanse the people. God said to cleanse you, that you may be clean from all your sins before the Lord. Now, the Day of Atonement, Leviticus tells us, was also considered to be a day of judgment. Leviticus 23, verse 29, tells us that whatever soul it be of the Israelites that would not afflict himself or humble himself in that same day, he would be cut off from among his people. So when the Israelites knew that the high priest went into the most holy place and with his finger he sprinkled that cleansing blood on top of the Ten Commandments or on top of the golden lid underneath which were the Ten Commandments, they were to understand that the purpose of this ritual was that their hearts might be cleansed from all sin. And if there were Israelites that really didn't care about God or about the law or about sacrificial blood or what the high priest was doing behind that second curtain, and if they just, you know, took it lightly and didn't really have any interest in the activities of the Day of Atonement, the Bible says that they were to be cut off from among the people. So essentially, the Day of Atonement was a day where people had a choice to be cleansed from their sins through the blood that pointed forward to the blood of Jesus, or they would be cut off and separated from Israel. Now, that's what happened throughout Old Testament history. The temple, the tabernacle, the wilderness tabernacle, was eventually moved into the Promised Land, and it was eventually built up into a permanent structure. In the days of Solomon, it was destroyed by the Babylonians, but then it was rebuilt in the days of Ezra, and it was a temple. In the time of Jesus, Jesus went into that temple many times. He did many things. He cleansed the temple of the buying and the selling and things that were going on there. And then after Jesus died and rose from the dead and went to heaven, in the year 70 AD, the Roman armies came, surrounded Jerusalem. They broke through the walls. It's a very tragic event in history, but they burned the temple down to the ground. And today, if you were to get on a plane and fly over to Israel, the only remnant of what remained, or at least what used to be on the Temple Mount, is this golden dome called the Dome of the Rock. It's a Muslim building, and that's all that's left. At least that's what remains today. And there's a lot of discussion among Christians. Is the temple going to be rebuilt? Somehow the Dome of the Rock, will it be blown up by some kind of Israeli attack or an earthquake or something so that the Jewish people can rebuild that temple? Well, I've done a lot of research on this topic. I've written a number of books on this, but let me just tell you one thing quickly, and that is that if the Jewish people ever did rebuild a temple on the Temple Mount inside Jerusalem, it certainly would not be a temple to honor God. And the reason is because if they restarted sacrifices and started killing animals, those sacrifices would be a denial of the sacrifice of Jesus Christ. It would be denial of what Jesus did when he died on the cross and said, "It is finished," and that there are to be no more sacrifices. So what about the temple? Does the New Testament teach that there is another temple? Will it be rebuilt on earth? Or what does Revelation, or what does the New Testament say? Hebrews 8, 1 and 2. "Now, of the things which we have spoken," Paul said, "this is the sum." This is the bottom line. This is the most important conclusion. "We have such a high priest," we do today, "who is set on the right hand of the throne of the majesty in the heavens, a minister of the sanctuary and of the true tabernacle which the Lord pitched and not man." Now, this verse is talking about a heavenly temple, a sanctuary in the heavens, and about a high priest that is up there, and that high priest is Jesus Christ. And he is now a minister in the true tabernacle which God pitched and not man. So obviously this temple is not on earth. This temple is up above. Now let's go to the book of Revelation, because Revelation is an amazing book that walks you through the sanctuary. In Revelation chapter 1, it starts out with a focus, among other things, on the sacrifice of Jesus. Revelation 1 verse 5 talks about how this book is from Jesus Christ, who is the faithful witness, the first begotten of the dead, the prince of the kings of the earth, to him that loved us and washed us from our sins in his own blood. So Revelation starts with a focus on the cross. Jesus died on the cross and he washed us from our sins in his blood. And the cross was represented by the altar of burnt offering in the courtyard in Old Testament days, outside of the sanctuary. When the animals died, those animals pointed forward to the cross of Jesus Christ. Now, when you move farther in to Revelation, when you go to chapter 1 and verse 11 and 12, John heard a voice behind him. He turned around. He's in vision. This was approximately the year 96 AD. Many scholars, at least that's the traditional date for the writing of the book of Revelation. John was on the island of Patmos. He was a prisoner of the Roman government, because he was a strong follower of Jesus, so they banished him to the island. And he turned around, and he heard a voice, and behind him he saw a being who said, "I am Alpha and Omega, the first and the last." And as he turned around, verse 12 says, "I turned to see the voice that spoke with me, and being turned, I saw seven golden candlesticks. And in the midst of the seven candlesticks, one like the Son of Man, he was clothed with a garment down to his foot and girt about with a golden girdle." So Revelation 1 finds John in vision. He's taken up into heaven through the Holy Spirit, and he's taken where he sees Jesus. And Jesus is dressed like a priest, like a high priest. And he's walking in the midst of the seven golden candlesticks. And the seven golden candlesticks point to the holy place. This is basically temple imagery that's based upon the Old Testament, but now it's woven into the book of Revelation. As we continue to read in chapter 4, we go deeper into Revelation, and many things happen. I don't have time to read the whole book. But in chapter 4, verse 1, John says, "After this I looked, and behold, a door was opened in heaven." So he's taken again up in a vision, and he's taken into a room. It's a beautiful room. It's a throne room. And in verse 5, the Bible says, "Out of the throne proceeded lightnings and thunderings and voices. And there were seven lamps of fire burning before the throne, which are the seven spirits of God." So a door is open and John is taken in, and the imagery is the holy place. He sees seven golden candlesticks, which were in the holy place in the earthly tabernacle, and they are burning before the throne. And he sees Jesus, and he sees three manifestations of the power of God. He sees thunder, voices, and lightning. Now remember that. There are three manifestations. Actually, let me correct myself. He didn't actually see Jesus in chapter 4. He saw him in chapter 5. But we see three manifestations at the candlestick: thunder, lightnings, and voices. Now, this is very significant because when you move in farther into Revelation and you get to chapter 8, what happens is John is again taken up in vision. And in verse 3, Revelation 8, verse 3, "Another angel came and stood at the altar, having a golden censer, and there was given to him much incense, that he should offer it with the prayers of all the saints upon the golden altar which was before the throne." So now he's still in the holy place. Instead of the lampstand, he sees the golden altar, the altar of incense. And smoke comes up. It says the smoke of the incense. In verse 5, it says there were voices, thunderings, and lightnings, and now there's a fourth manifestation. There's an earthquake. So at the candlestick, there's three manifestations. And then John moves farther into Revelation, and he sees four manifestations of the power of God. Now, when you go deeper into Revelation and get to chapter 11, verse 19, this is really amazing. In Revelation 11, 19, the Bible says that the temple of God was opened. It's opened again, and it's opened in heaven. So this is a heavenly temple. This is the center of God's administrative activity in this world. The temple of God was opened in heaven, and there was seen in his temple the ark of his testament, and there were lightnings and voices and thunderings and an earthquake and a great hail. Now, if you count these manifestations, you discover that now there are five. In chapter 4, there's three at the lampstand. In chapter 8, there are four as you get to the golden altar of incense. And in chapter 11, verse 19, there are five manifestations of the power of God as you get into the most holy place of the heavenly sanctuary. That's what this verse is pointing us to. And that's why all the fireworks are there: thunder, voices, lightning, earthquake, great hail, and the ark is seen. And based upon what we read in the Old Testament, what was in that ark? What is in that ark? This verse is pointing us to the Ten Commandments, to God's law in the most holy place up above of the heavenly temple where Jesus Christ is our great high priest. Now, as you keep reading, the line of thought in Revelation 14, verse 7, then tells us that an announcement is made. And the announcement is, "Fear God and give glory to him, for the hour of his judgment is come." Just like in the Old Testament, in the Levitical system, there was the daily service that happened throughout the year where the people offered their sacrifices, the blood went into the holy place. And then there was the Day of Atonement in the most holy place at the end of the year, preceding

cross. Chapter 4 takes us into the holy place with the seven branch candlestick with three manifestations of the power of God. Chapter 8 takes us into the again into the holy place with the golden altar of incense with four manifestations of the power of God. And then chapter 11, verse 19 takes us into the most holy place where the temple is open and the ark is seen, and there are five manifestations of the power of God, showing us that the most holy place up in heaven, the heavenly temple where Jesus Christ, our high priest, is the administrative headquarters of God Almighty. It is the place where Jesus Christ himself is now ministering his shed blood for you and for me. And we need to understand this. We need to understand what the Bible says, that Jesus Christ is our high priest up there, and he is ministering his blood in your behalf and in my behalf. He wants to cleanse us, just like in Old Testament days, they pointed to the reality of Jesus wanting to cleanse a people from all their sins to prepare us for his return. That's what Revelation is really all about. In the book of Matthew, at the end of his life, chapter 26, verse 28, Jesus met with his disciples, he broke the bread, and he passed out the juice. And he said to his disciples, the night before he died, he said, "This is my blood of the new covenant that was shed for many for the forgiveness of sins," that would be shed for the forgiveness of sins. Jesus knew that the blood of the animals, all the animals that were slain all throughout Old Testament history, that they all pointed forward to his own sacrifice, to the time when he would shed his own blood upon the cross. And he knew that after he died, he would rise, he would go to heaven, he would give the book of Revelation to John, he would try to lead people from the cross into the holy place and finally into the most holy place where his final ministration would be carried out in behalf of human beings inside that administrative headquarters, inside the heavenly temple above where Jesus is now ministering his blood in our behalf. Jesus knew all that. And he wants us to know it because we are now in the final time of cleansing. Cleansing by the blood of Jesus, or being cut off if we don't care. I heard a story once about Martin Luther, the great Protestant reformer in the 1500s. He went to bed one night and he had a dream. In his dream, he saw the devil. The devil walked up to him with a big scroll in his hand, and the devil looked at Luther and he said, "Martin Luther," he said, "look at this scroll." He said, "Are these your sins?" And Luther looked and he could see, yes, on the scroll were written all the sins of his life. And the devil said, "Luther, do you know what the wages of sin is?" And Luther said, "Yes, I do. This is all in the dream." And the devil said, "What are the wages of sin?" And Luther said, "The wages of sin is death," because Luther knew the Bible. And the devil started laughing, ha, ha, ha. And then Luther noticed in his dream that the devil had his fingers and they were covering something that was on top of the scroll. And Luther looked at the devil and said, "Satan, move your hand. What are your fingers covering?" And the devil said, "I won't." And Luther said, "Move your hand." And the devil said, "I won't." And Martin Luther waxed bold and he said, "In the name of Jesus Christ, I command you to move your hand and show me what's under there." And when the devil finally heard that, he had no choice. He moved his hand, and there was a Bible verse under there from 1 John chapter 1, verse 7. And this is the part that was there. It says, "The blood of Jesus Christ, his Son, cleanses us from all sin." And Luther looked at that and looked at the devil, and he said, "Devil, in the name of Jesus Christ, be gone. I know I've sinned, but I've repented, and I trust in the blood of Jesus, and Jesus' blood has cleansed me from all my sin." And Satan had to leave. He had no choice. He couldn't hang around because of the power of the blood of Jesus Christ. The last chapter of the Bible, Revelation chapter 22, verse 10, says, "Seal not the sayings of the prophecy of this book, for the time is at hand." Verse 11 says, "He that is unjust, let him be unjust still. He which is filthy, let him be filthy still. He which is righteous, let him be righteous still. And he which is holy, let him be holy still." In other words, the time is coming when eventually all mankind will be divided into two groups, those who are cleansed and holy and righteous, or those who are filthy. Still, the door has closed, just like on the Day of Atonement. They're either cleansed or cut off. And then verse 12 says, "Behold, I'm coming quickly, and my reward is with me to give every man according as his work."

0: shall be. Jesus is up in the most holy place right now, and soon everybody will have made their choice to be cleansed by the blood of Jesus or to be cut off, to be cleansed from all their sins of breaking His law, or to choose to continue on with sin and the devil and the ways of the world. And once everybody's made their choice, then Jesus is going to come down from heaven, and He's going to get His people who have chosen to follow Him, who love Him, who appreciate His cross, who appreciate His blood, who appreciate His sacrifice, and who want to live with Him forever. Behold, I come quickly, Jesus says. Blessed is he who keeps the sayings of the prophecy of this book. You have just heard His voice from the Bible today.
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0: Welcome to Journey to a New Life with Dr. Maria Esther Roybal-Hazen. I'm Ron Myers, and this is Dr. Esther. Hello.
1: Hello. Hello, Ron, and hello to you wherever you are listening to us.
0: You're still sounding far away. You're still across the ocean, I guess.
1: Oh, yes. I'm going to spend a lot of time over here in the United States.
0: Okay. Well, we're connected by telephone today instead of being in the studio next to each other. And so if Esther sounds a little far, that's because we're talking on, what is it, Viber today? I guess this is the connection for today. But it's high technology and it works, and it's a way to get together. So, Dr. Esther, we talked yesterday a little bit about trust, this extraordinary concept that I suppose we all have to learn one way or the other. Animals trust, people trust to a much higher level. And what are we talking about today in the way of trust?
1: We are continuing on our journey to a full life. Those of you listening for the first time, we are following an acronym called New Start. This acronym begins with nutrition, exercise, water, sunlight, temperance, plenty of air, rest, and now we are on trust. These topics that we have been following are the ingredients, these eight topics are the ingredients to a full life, not just hanging in there, getting by. Now, what does trust have to do with it? In the previous talk, we looked at how success involves bringing something positive to somebody else, because we were created to bear responsibility and make a positive contribution to others. When we start relating to other people, people have to trust us. And we went over some nine characteristics that are actually brought up in Galatians 5, verse 22 and 23. These are the fruit of the Spirit. And the people that have developed these characteristics in their character are the ones that we find trustworthy. Today, we're going to talk about why is it so difficult to trust? Have you ever had a hard time trusting somebody?
0: Oh, yes.
1: I'm a very trusting person. I just naturally trust people.
0: For a while.
1: But sooner or later, we find that our trust is betrayed.
0: Well, begin to find these little flaws in the person that break down trust.
1: It's with trust that we build these bonds, whether in our work environment, in our family relationship, or with our friends. And these bonds of trust are really very extremely fragile. A single act of betrayal, for example, a marital affair, can instantly just erase years of trustworthy behavior. The consequences of such breaches in confidence are the things that are disastrous to our success in relationships, in the work environment, etc. People who have been betrayed in the past will sometimes even start avoiding future relationships, future social interactions. Some people even develop social phobias because they have been hurt so badly. And when we're looking at the journey to a full life, even in the enterprise, the absence of trust among trading partners in market transactions break down. In the absence of trust in a country, it's hard to trust the leaders. The political legitimacy of actions break down.
0: Well, our currency system is based on trust. You know, the fiat money, it's not based on something I get my hands on like gold and silver. It's based on a thing called confidence, trust.
1: Yes.
0: And it works as long as everybody has confidence, but when the confidence goes, then the value goes down.
1: This whole thing about trust, it's really a system where we trust, but that trust has to be rewarded. Now, everyone is typically better off if when we trust, we are rewarded, as opposed to a situation where no one trusts, everybody just acts out for themselves, every man for themselves.
0: Law of the jungle, everybody for himself.
1: Yes, that doesn't get us very far. Mm-hmm. We don't end up with a full life and much success. Mm-hmm. Teamwork is what brings us power. But when we begin to relate to people and they betray us, there is no more team. So trust is a risky business because trusting, we're dealing with a decision that has to be made under conditions of uncertainty. Although risk is commonly defined as a probability of an unwanted event. Isn't that what risk is? You're going to take a risk. What's the probability that you're going to end up with an unwanted event, with an unwanted outcome? And that's why trust is so difficult, because trusting, you have to take a risk.
0: Nobody wants to get hurt. And when somebody takes advantage of you and sets you up and then changes the rules, and no, you can't trust them anymore.
1: Right, because nobody wants to take the risk of being exploited.
0: Nobody wants to be fooled, Fool me once, shame on you. Fool me twice, shame on me. So I don't do the same thing twice.
1: But we're not actually in a catch-22, where what comes first? Do we really trust, or do we protect ourselves from getting hurt? And, we never get around. No, we trust. The list that I gave in the last talk about the people that are trustworthy, the characteristics that they have, and we broke it down into three parts. The attitudes that you have towards life. You go out with a loving spirit, with joy and with peace. The way that you deal with people, with kindness, with gentleness. The way that you cope with situations in your life, with self-control, with forbearance, being faithful. That's when we're already developed. But as we are on the journey to a full life and we are developing these characteristics, these outlooks, to become trustworthy and to be able to trust better, it seems like once you've been betrayed, how are you ever going to take a risk? I have good news.
0: I'm ready.
1: Because we were made to trust. In our design, the way that our brains were wired as human beings, we were actually designed to trust. When we look at Genesis, and we go to the chapter 1 and 2 of Genesis, and we look at the creation story, and we look at that first interaction with Adam and Eve and God. When they came fresh off of the Creator's hand, that human design included the ability, the predisposition to trust. It's genetic. I just had a brand new newborn grandson, and his name is Israel. But I remember looking at my own three sons when they were born, and anybody who has seen a newborn, or maybe you've seen a mammal, all mammals and human beings are made to trust. When a newborn is just out of the womb, within 1 hour from birth, the human infant will draw his or her head back to look to the eyes and the face of the person that is near them, that's holding them, and they gaze. Now, this is like a reflex. They haven't learned this. They just come with this. Then they focus on the eyes. And usually newborns are held about 20 or 25 centimeters away or 12 inches away, and the newborns can't focus on anything except for that distance. And that's the distance where the eyes of another human being are there for them, and so they can focus. And then within a few more hours, the infant will orient his or her head in the direction of the mother's voice. In a few more hours, this baby turns and responds, and we can actually see them mimic expressions. The parents get delighted when they can pull out a smile. And the more that the adult, the parent, the father, the mother smiles at this baby, the baby begins to copy that. Now, all of these things, some would say they're just survival techniques, but they serve us very, very well, because the infant has to survive. And these are all adapted to trusting, to relating, to engage with people. How long does it take for a calf, once they're born, to get up and walk?
0: Hour or
1: a
0: two?
1: A few minutes.
0: Yeah.
1: How long? Yes,
0: just
1: a few
0: almost,
1: minutes.
0: Almost right away, yeah.
1: Yes, almost right away. Most animals are able to be on their own within a year. I once had a German Shepherd since it was born. And within a year, it looked pretty much like an adult. But how adult does a human being look after 1 year? That human being is still very, very dependent. Why is a human being dependent so long on the immediate care of its primary caregiver? And the interesting thing is that whether the human beings like it or not, we have to depend on trust for everything, not just for 1 year, but for at least 7 to 12 years before a human being can begin doing a lot of things for their own survival. So what in the brain equips us to trust, since we have to trust for so long? And you know, when that newborn is born and it begins to suck on the mother's milk, you know what's in that mother's milk that helps that newborn by affecting their brain to trust? There is a neuropeptide called oxytocin. In the mother, it's produced in the hypothalamus and then it's stored somewhere there in the pituitary. But then it's released into the bloodstream and finally the newborn gets it. But as it's coming through the bloodstream for the mother, it not only helps her uterus contract and go back to normal size, it not only helps her mammary glands, the myoepithelium in the mammary glands contract so that there's milk, but it helps the newborn. It helps trust. Oxytocin is known to promote social behavior, bonding. It affects the mother's behavior. It affects sexual behavior. It reduces anxiety. When we get under stress, there are some neurochemicals. They make us respond to stress. We get into the fight or flight experience, and so we have norepinephrine and epinephrine. They really get us excited. But oxytocin reduces our responses to social stress. So all of these things show us that God knew that interacting with each other was very, very important, and we were going to depend on trust. He gave us a lifetime to learn to trust, because trust is the major ingredient in our relationship with Him. He asks us to trust Him, because there are many, many things we don't understand, we cannot see, that are going to happen in the future. He knows, we don't. And so He not only wired us to trust, He made us dependent as human beings on our caregivers to learn to trust, so that we could develop the ability to trust. So as complex as it seems, and so many characteristics to have to develop to become a trustworthy person, we can relax and know that God wired us to trust. But we need something else besides just being wired. We need the Holy Spirit. And in our next talk, I am going to talk about how specifically God has written the Bible and made promises so that we can understand Him. He made us to trust. He's revealed Himself in such a way that we can trust Him.
0: Well, if we don't know how to trust, I'm confident that God will teach us how. Thank you, Dr. Esther. We're out of time for today. We'll pick it up again next time, here on Journey to a Full Life with Dr. Maria Esther Roybal-Hazen. I'm Ron Myers. God bless. See you next time.

After 6 weeks of student protests, the Chinese government mobilized troops into Tiananmen Square in Beijing on June the 3rd, 1989. Many died. Exact numbers are not known. And an enduring image from those protests is the picture of a man who became known as Tank Man, staring down a column of 18 tanks. That act of defiance took immense bravery. Sometimes you have to make a stand. 1 Corinthians 16:13 says, "Watch, stand fast in the faith, be brave, be strong." Faith in Jesus takes resoluteness. Choosing to surrender to Jesus and allow His will to be done calls you to deny your own will, to deny the crowd, and at times to confront your fears. Today, stand fast. And if you think a situation is just too much, remember that Jesus is willing to live His will in your life, and He'll do for you what you can't do for yourself. John Bradshaw, it is written.

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1: Hello, friends. Would you like to hear an amazing fact? You might be surprised to learn that the largest desert in the world, it's not the Sahara or the Gobi or even in Saudi Arabia. It's in Antarctica. It's called the Antarctic Polar Desert. And this desert is an ice sheet covering approximately 5.5 million square miles. Its windstorms get up to 200 miles an hour. Its temperature can plummet to minus 129 degrees Fahrenheit. Yet, this freezing area is extremely dry and gets less than 2 inches of precipitation a year. Strangely, this polar desert sits on top of 70% of all the world's fresh water. But it's locked in about 6 million cubic miles of ice, averaging 7,000 feet thick. If this massive volume of ice should melt, it would raise global sea levels about 200 feet. How bizarre that the world's biggest desert should contain most of the world's fresh water. You know, the Bible says that God can provide water for His people even in the driest desert. Stay with us, friends. We're going to learn more on this edition of Bible Answers Live.
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1: Welcome, listening friends. 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And you could also watch the program we're streaming on Facebook, and that would be the Doug Batchelor Facebook page or the Amazing Facts Facebook page. 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And my name is Doug Batchelor.
2: My name is John Ross, and good evening, friends. And as Pastor Doug mentioned, welcome to Bible Answers Live. And we're going to start with a word of prayer. Dear Father, we thank you that we can take time and open up your word and study. No matter where we are, we know the Spirit is there. And so we do pray for your guidance and a clear understanding of what the Bible teaches. In Jesus' name, amen.
1: Amen.
2: Well, Pastor Doug, when you think of a desert, you think of a very hot place. I mean, you've got some of the great deserts of the world in Africa. You've got the Sahara Desert and many others. But the last thing that really comes to mind when you think of a desert is one of the coldest places on the planet with a lot of snow and ice. You don't think of that as a desert, but sure enough, the biggest desert in the world.
1: Yeah, very little rain. And theoretically, if you don't have a way to melt the ice, you could die of thirst there. Mm-hmm. It's surrounded by water, but it's frozen. It makes me think about how when the Lord led his people through the wilderness, and they were there in that great, vast desert of the, it may have been Saudi Arabia or the Sinai Peninsula. The jury's out about exactly what part of the desert wilderness it was. That they asked for water, and Moses was instructed to strike the rock, and out came water. You know, it talks about this if you read in Isaiah chapter 35. It says, "Then shall the lame man leap like the deer, and the tongue of the dumb will sing, for waters will burst forth in the wilderness and streams in the desert." There are several occasions in the Bible where God miraculously provided water. You remember when Samson had his encounter and he killed 1,000 Philistines, he said he was dying from thirst. And he said, "Lord, here you've given me this victory. I'm dying from thirst." And it says the Lord clave a place in the valley there and he was able to drink. When Hagar was wandering in the wilderness and she and Ishmael were dying of thirst, God miraculously gave them water. God gave water to Elisha when he was going through the desert, and the angel provided. And then Jesus meets this woman at the well. She comes to draw water, and he says, I've got water that if you drink the water I'm offering, and this is the Gospel of John chapter 4, it will be an artesian well of water springing up, satisfying your spiritual thirst. And I'm paraphrasing, of course, but that's what he was talking about, that living water that Jesus offers through the gift of salvation and the power of the Holy Spirit. And that water, friends, if you are thirsting for life, is available to everybody right now for the asking. We've got a free book we'd like to make available tonight. If you'd like to know how to receive Christ and receive the Holy Spirit, and all you have to do is call.
2: 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Well, Pastor Doug, we really go to the phone lines. It's been a while since we've actually done Bible Answers Live. All right, we've got George listening in New Jersey. George, welcome to the program. Welcome to Bible Answers Live.
3: Okay, good evening, pastors.
1: Evening.
3: Very good. Tonight's question was on Ezekiel 32:21. How do we reconcile that with the idea that Sheol is supposedly a place of silence and unconsciousness? That verse, and also near the end of Ezekiel 32, that talks about Pharaoh, who supposedly is dead, seeing his multitudes down below, and he's comforted by them. How do we try to reconcile that with the belief of people being unconscious at death? It seems like a difficult verse, and I guess you're familiar with the one in Isaiah, too. Isaiah 14 is a little bit like that, too.
1: All right, well, let's start with Ezekiel, and for those who are listening, I really need to read the verse so that they have the context. We always try and be mindful that so many of our friends listening they're on the road, they're listening on satellite radio, and can't like stop and reopen the Bible. It says here in Ezekiel chapter 32, verse 21, and it's a prophecy about Egypt being punished. Ezekiel, I just got done reading the book of Ezekiel. In this section of the book, he goes through a series of prophecies pronouncing judgments on the enemies of Israel. And he goes through everything from Tyre and the Edomites and the Ammonites and Egypt. And this is the prophecy specifically about Egypt here. And he said, the strong among the mighty shall speak to him out of the midst of hell, with whose help they have gone down. They lie with the uncircumcised, slain by the sword. So this is clearly speaking about those who are slain. But in these prophecies, the prophets are using a lot of symbolic and spiritual language. They're using a certain kind of poetry. And he's basically saying, your judgment is going to come. And if you're talking anymore, you're going to be talking out of the grave. And I don't think it's literally meaning that the slain are going to be talking to someone else from the grave. He's talking about a judgment.
2: And I also think another point to mention here is the fact that they are in the grave speaks in and of itself that judgment came upon them, just like it speaks about the blood of righteous Abel crying out from the ground. Well, the blood didn't cry out, but the fact that he had been murdered, that cried out for justice. And so I think in the same way, here the enemies of God's people, they've been, you know, vanquished, and they're in the grave, so to speak. And that's justice. It demonstrates God's power.
1: Yeah, if you read verse 18 of the same chapter, Son of man, wail over the multitude of Egypt and cast them down to the depths of the earth. Her and her daughters of the famous nations were those who go down to the pit. And then again, it says down, they'll speak from hell. It's talking about the nation going to judgment. And the word hell here is the word Sheol, which is often used for the grave.
3: Right.
1: So I don't know if that helps at all, but
3: yes, it does. And Sheol, the definition of that is really the state of the dead. It's not really a physical grave, right? Because there's other Hebrew words for grave, right? Is that true?
1: Well, that's correct. There are other words that they use for a physical grave. It's talking about, you know, when people go down. Well, I think it's also used for the grave, too.
2: It's sort of the abode of the dead.
1: Yeah.
3: Right. Okay, I thank you.
1: All right. Hey, thanks so much, George. Appreciate your call.
2: Again, if folks are listening and they're wondering about the subject of what happens when a person dies, we do have a study guide. It's called Are the Dead Really Dead? And this is free. All you'll have to do is call and ask, and we'll be happy to get it in the mail and send it to you. The number is 800-835-6747. Ask for the study guide, Are the Dead Really Dead? We've got Glenn listening in Ohio. Glenn, welcome to the program.
4: Well, thank you very much for taking my call this evening. And God is speaking through Isaiah in chapter number 1, seems to address two sets of new moons and festive days. When we go to 13, he talks about new moons and festive days and how they apparently did not do very well in keeping them. He was unhappy with it. But then in chapter or in verse 14, he talks about your new moons and your festive days, which I hate. Is it possible that prophetically he could be talking about such things as January, February, March, and Sunday worship, Christmas, Easter, things like that?
1: You know, well, that's a good question. I don't think this specific verse is talking about that. If you look, for example, in Isaiah 58, he talks about the hypocritical worship. He said, you're fasting. It doesn't do you any good because you fast for strife. What kind of fast has the Lord chosen? And Pastor Ross might find that verse in Isaiah 58. He said, this is the fast that I've chosen, to undo the heavy burden, to let the oppressed go free. So when they were going through the religious forms and ceremonies, and you're reading in chapter 1 here, keeping their new moons, keeping their Sabbaths, and keeping their sacred days, he said, my soul hates them. Verse 14, I'm weary of bearing them. When you spread out your hands, I'll hide my eyes from you, even though you make many prayers. And then he explains, because your hands are full of blood. He said, so you're guilty of violence. And yet you say, oh, but, you know, it's like the people who crucified Jesus. They wanted to take the bodies off the cross so they could go home and keep the Passover. Well, what good is keeping the Passover if you've just killed the Messiah? Mm. I mean, you're not going to get points for that. So it's the same principle here in Isaiah, I think, chapter 1.
2: The verse you're referring to there is number 5. It says, this is the fast that I've chosen.
1: Isaiah 58:5.
2: 58:5, yes.
4: Yeah, I just wondered, you know, when he talks about your new moons and your Sabbaths, I wondered if there was specific what he was talking about. It was different than his.
1: No, well, I think he meant the way you're keeping it.
2: Right, and it's also interesting to note that Jesus refers to the sanctuary when the Israelites apostatized. He spoke of the sanctuary as your sanctuary is less to you desolate. It's as if God said, all right, if that's the way you want to do it, it's not mine anymore, it's yours.
1: Right. And when Christ began his ministry, he says, my house is a house of prayer. But when they rejected Jesus and his teaching, he said, your house is left you desolate. So, good point.
2: Okay, thanks for your call, Glenn. Darla's listening in Alabama. Darla, welcome to the program.
5: Hi, good evening. I wanted to say I have a friend who's gotten really into studying their Bible, which is a good thing, but they've brought up Deuteronomy chapter 28 and really are pushing that black people are like the modern, they were the Israelites, the modern day Israelites, based on what they've read, Deuteronomy 28 verse 68. And I didn't know, you know, they've been reading the book of Jasher and a lot of different things. And I was just trying to see, are they on the right track or are there other verses that will give better direction or are there any books I can read? Because I heard of anything of this sort.
1: Well, in Deuteronomy 28 verse 68, this is the chapter of the blessing and the cursing. And 68 is still part of the cursing. And it's saying that if you turn away from me and stop keeping my commandments, and let me read this now, verse 68, the Lord will take you back to Egypt in ships by the way of which I said you shall never see it again. And you shall be offered for sale. In other words, you will be slaves again. Well, everyone knows the children of Israel were slaves in Egypt, but they didn't start in Egypt. They were not Egyptians. They were not from Africa. They came to Egypt from Israel during the time of Joseph, during the time of the famine, and they were Semitic people. They were descendants from Shem. That's where you get the word Semitic. And so there is a sect of people out there that try to make a case that the ancient Jews were actually from Africa, and there's really no biblical evidence for that.
2: And, of course, we also need to recognize the Jews are not by any means the first nation of people who were made slaves. Slavery has been around, seems like, from the very beginning, yeah, where one group of people is, you know, enslaving another group of people. And that was typically what occurred during wartime. Mm-hmm. Those who were conquest in battle, often they would be sold off as slaves. And so slavery is not limited to a particular group of people.
1: Yeah, and of course, not only were the whole nation of Israel were slaves, with the exception of Moses, but before they ever got there, Abraham, Isaac, Jacob, it says they had servants.
2: Yeah.
1: So, yeah, it was just sort of ubiquitous in the ancient world. But, yeah, I've run into some friends that they tried to make an argument and say that, you know, that history has been rewritten and the Bible has been corrupted, that the original Jews were actually from Africa. And, you know, I don't see that in everything I've studied in history. It's very clear. Even DNA studies are very clear that the Jews were a Semitic people. They're related to the Arabs, who are also a Semitic people that descended from Abraham and Ishmael and Isaac. And they came from Mesopotamia, just as the Bible said. He came out of Ur of the Chaldees. So anyway, you know, sometimes it won't matter how many scriptures you give a person if they don't want to believe it. There's nothing you can do. Anyway, I hope that helps a little bit, Darla, and appreciate that you're calling and listening.
5: Are there any books that you know of that could help on this topic?
1: Well, you know, you're always at a disadvantage when you're trying to disprove a lie. It's so much easier to point to the truth than try to prove or disprove a counterfeit. Through familiarity with the account you find in Genesis, it's very clear, you know, if you believe it, as soon as people say, well, it's been changed, well, how do you argue with that? But if you believe what it says about Abraham coming from Mesopotamia and his descendants went to Egypt as slaves and came back out of Egypt during the Exodus, it's, yeah, that's what the Bible says. And I don't know that there's whole books on it. There probably are books out there now that I think of it, because this is it's a common misunderstanding. You just maybe have to search the internet.
5: Yeah. All right. Well, thank you so much.
1: Thanks. Wish we could help more.
2: Thanks, Darla. All right, next caller that we have is Kennedy, listening from Rhode Island. Kennedy, welcome to the program.
6: Hi, Pastor Doug. I'm Pastor Ross. Great to hear from you guys again.
1: Likewise.
6: My question is more towards holidays, as far as, like, as a Christian, what kind of holidays should we celebrate? Because sometimes I usually hear some controversy between Christmas or Valentine's and their backgrounds. And will that also be based on your cultural background as to whether or not you should celebrate that as a Christian?
1: Yeah, good question. There's certainly nothing wrong with, if a person has a birthday, you get together, you thank the Lord for another year of life, or having an anniversary. As far as nations go, if you're in a nation that is celebrating their freedom or whatever, there's nothing wrong with being patriotic, as long as it doesn't, you know, violate any biblical principle. In America, two extremes would be Thanksgiving is a holiday that was literally established. If you read the proclamation by Lincoln, he talks about thanking God the Almighty for his blessings and repenting of our sins is in his proclamation, because he issued that during the end of the Civil War. And but when you get to Halloween, that would be a holiday that I think Christians should. These are two opposites, of course. I think, you know, it's kind of steeped in spiritualism and the dead, and if you don't give us a treat, we do a trick. And I don't think Christians should memorialize Halloween. So now when you get to things like Christmas, there's nothing wrong with remembering the birth of Christ, but you can know with some certainty he wasn't born December 25th, so the date is not correct. I'd point you to Romans 14 at a time like this, where it says in verse 5, one person esteems one day above another. Another one esteems every day alike. Let each one be fully convinced in his own mind. He who observes the day observes it to the Lord. So if you're going to keep Thanksgiving, thank the Lord. If you're going to do anything about Christmas, don't make it about Santa Claus. Or if you're going to observe Easter, do it as to the Lord, thanking God for the resurrection. And actually, Easter is also the Passover season. So, you know, that's the advice that Paul gives. And if you don't condemn a brother that doesn't.
6: What about Valentine's, though? Because sometimes Valentine's, and I did some research on that as well, and it kind of seems like Valentine's was, the origin of it is more like based on Mary's mother, as we know, based on the Roman Catholic, as they started the Reformation with Martin Luther, then, you know, the keeping of the statues and things like that, and they started keeping the statues and then, you know, that commemoration with that. So any background in that as well, or any references?
1: Yeah, well, again, if the world is using a day and they're saying this is the day to tell your wife or your girlfriend or somebody that you love them, is that violating a biblical principle? Now, it may be that, you know, some of these things sprang from pagan traditions. But if anything is not of faith, James says if it's not of faith, it's sin. So if you've got doubts, don't do it. But, you know, if you're comfortable, then and say, you know, I don't see that there's a violation of any principle in giving my wife a card with a heart on it, then you might get extra points with your wife. So, yeah, I agree.

0: Hi, thank you. Thank you both. Hi, Pastor Rosh, Pastor Bachelor. I want you to know that I pray for your ministry every night for safety and that you reach the whole world so Jesus can come
1: Oh,
0: again.
1: thank you so much.
0: You're welcome. My question is about the 10 virgins and why are there 10? Why not another number? And then why do the five wise tell the five foolish to go buy the oil when the Holy Spirit cannot be bought?
1: Well, they're basically saying it's not that you can buy it. I think they're basically saying you must get for yourself. And in a sense, Jesus says, and I think Pastor Ross says, this is Revelation 3 when he says, I counsel thee to buy of me gold tried of the fire. Isaiah talks about something that you buy without money and without price. So you're right, you cannot buy the Holy Spirit with money. Peter said to Simon, you perish to think that you could buy the Holy Spirit with money. But when you surrender your heart, it's like David says, what shall I render to the Lord? I will give him my heart. And so, when we surrender our hearts to the Lord and we invite the Holy Spirit, that's the kind of buying. And by the way, the parable of the 10 virgins for our friends that are listening is found in Matthew chapter 25. As far as five, what do you think, Pastor Ross? Just the number 10, five wise, five foolish?
2: Yeah, it's interesting. You got five in the Bible that often has to do with doctrine and teaching. You got the first
1: The
2: five
1: word, yeah.
2: books, the Word of God. So here you had those who not only had an understanding of the doctrine, but they actually had the application of the truth. They had the Spirit within them. So 10, of course, you got the Ten Commandments, which is a significant number. But you just got two groups. So those who profess followers of Christ, they all have the oil. They all have a certain amount of the oil, but the difference is, there are those who have the oil in the vessel, meaning they have it in their heart. It's not an intellectual understanding, but it's practical. And I think five represents doctrine teaching.
1: Yeah. It's like the parable of the rich man. He says, I've got five brothers. It's talking about the
2: Yeah.
1: Jews had the five books of Moses
2: Right.
1: that all of them agreed on.
2: Oh, that's a great point,
1: Yeah.
2: Pastor. Yeah. And also, what's interesting is you've got this number five and you've got the wise and the foolish. And these were all believers that were looking for the coming of Christ. And yet, even amongst those who were looking for Christ's coming, there were those who were lacking in the oil. And that's an important lesson, I think, even for us today. All right, maybe we can go to one more quick caller before the break. We have Keisha from New Jersey. Keisha, we have just like 2 minutes.
3: Hello, Pastor Doug and Pastor Ross. Good night. This is my first time calling in, so I am honored to be able to speak with you.
1: Yes.
3: I have a question. I've been studying the Bible a lot, and I've been finding out new things. But there is something in Jeremiah 10, verses 3 to 6 that I'm having a little issue with. I want to know if this is about
1: All right,
3: Christmas
1: let's read that
3: tree.
1: together. In Jeremiah chapter 10, I'll start with verse 3. For the customs of the people are futile. For one cuts a tree in the forest, the work of the hands of the workman with an axe. They decorate it with silver and gold. They fasten it with nails and hammers, so that it will not topple. They're upright like the palm tree, but they cannot speak. They must be carried. Jeremiah here is talking about idolatry. People, the customs of the people, pagans, they would go cut a tree, they'd carve it into one of their gods, they'd plate it with gold and silver, they'd carry it around, people would pray to it. It really has nothing to do with the custom of the Christmas tree. Now, I'm not endorsing the Christmas tree, I'm just saying this verse is not about Christmas trees, it's about idolatry. And it's talking about, it says, these gods, they cannot go by themselves, that's verse 5, they cannot speak. Don't be afraid of them. They can't do good. They can't do evil. So it's really about when they'd go and they'd take a piece of. And then Isaiah says the same thing. He said, you go and you cut a tree out of the woods. And he said, you take part of that tree and you cook your dinner and you take the other part and you make a god and you pray to it. And he said, it's a piece of wood. So there's several verses like this where they kind of they mock the people for their idolatry. It's kind of like when Elijah said, you better shout to your God a little louder. Maybe he's sleeping. So they used to give the Baal worshippers a hard time. Hey, thank you very much for your call. Appreciate that, Keisha. Hope it helps a little bit. By the way, we have a book we can offer you called Baptized Paganism that does talk about some of the pagan rituals and customs.
2: And if you'd like to receive that, again, the number is 800-835-6747. As Pastor Doug mentions, it's called Baptized Paganism. And I think you'll find that interesting to call and ask for it.

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0: 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This is Bible Answers Live, and if you joined us en route, this is a live international interactive Bible study. 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We do see we have a few people standing by. We're going to try and get through as many questions as we can. My name is Doug Batchelor.
2: My name is Sean Ross, and Pamela is listening. So we'll go to her in Alabama. Pamela, welcome to the program.
3: Thank you so much, and good evening to both of you. I have a question. How do you know when God stops hearing you or quits trying to get you to come to Him?
0: Well, I think that the Bible says that where there's life, there's hope in the book of Ecclesiastes. And in Romans chapter 8, it tells us that there is nothing that can separate you from the love of God. So God is love. He still desperately loves you. And I'm quite sure He has not given up on you. As long as you have an interest to turn towards God, the Bible promise in the book of James, chapter 4, it says, if we draw near to God, He will draw near to us. And I'm sure that's how He feels about you too, Pamela. Were you asking for yourself, or are you asking on behalf of someone else? Pamela, I think we lost you. Are you there?
3: Yes, I'm here. Can you hear me?
0: Yes. Were you asking for yourself? Are you wondering sometimes if God has given up on you?
3: I am, and also for someone else as well.
0: Yeah. You know, the very fact that you're picking up the phone and asking us is an indicator that you are drawing near. You are reaching out towards God. Now, you may feel like sometimes He hasn't answered your prayers, and there may be days that seem dark, but God's love for you has not changed. I'll promise you that. And Jesus is still desperate for you to be saved. God so much wants to save you, He was giving His Son, the life of His Son, to do that. So never doubt His love for you.
3: And how do you know if He hears your prayers? I mean, how? I guess I really don't understand how it is that you're supposed to talk to Him so that you know He hears you.
0: Well, you don't have to speak louder because God knows what you think before you even pray. The praying is actually helping you draw near to God. God knows everything you think. He hears every prayer you pray. And He will answer every prayer of faith. The Bible tells us Jesus is more willing to ask or to answer than we are to ask. Can I send you a book that deals with faith and prayer that I think might encourage you a little bit?
3: I would love it.
0: Okay, we'll send you something special, and it's talking about the gift of prayer.
2: Yeah, we have a book called Teach Us to Pray. That's all about dealing with principles of making prayer meaningful. And you know, Pamela, we'll send you two books. Ask for the book Teach Us to Pray, but also ask for the book Assurance, Justification Made Simple. There's a lot of Christians out there or folks who are not quite sure if they are Christians. Maybe they have tried to confess their sins, and maybe they've plagued with doubt. Well, this book will be an encouragement to you. So ask for the book Teach Us to Pray. It's about prayer. And then ask about the book Assurance, Justification Made Simple. And if you'd like to receive that, the phone line is 800-835-6747, 800-835-6747.
0: And those books are free, by the way. Yep. We'll send them to you.
2: Get in the mail, and you'll have it in a few days. Thank you. We have Mandy listening from Florida. There's a Melbourne in Florida. I know there's a Melbourne in
0: Australia.
2: Australia, yeah. This one's probably a little smaller. Mandy, you on the phone.
4: Hi. I'm so happy to be talking to the both of you. Mr. Doug Batchel, I've been watching you ever since I was little kid, and my brother's a huge fan of you, and our family struggled so much, but one thing my brother always clung to besides the Bible was the Richest Caveman book that he still has a copy of to this day.
0: Oh, wow. Well, that's an honor, and it's a delight to talk to you.
4: Thank you. I had so many questions, but I guess since I can't really think of any, I'm nothing that I can feel like I could share over the radio. But I do have one question that's been nagging me. I don't want to say nagging, but has been thought provoking. I'm reading in Ezekiel chapter 8.
0: Yes.
4: And it's very, very interesting in some of the language that it uses, and quite specific actually. And I'm wondering, I noticed that in Old Testament, there's a lot of writing that refers to the end time prophecy, of course, but Ezekiel specific, I feel, and I don't know if, I guess my question is Ezekiel chapter 8 pointing to the Antichrist system? Is that a future vision that points to the Antichrist system? That was my question. Sorry.
0: Okay, Mandy. No problem. Now, I'll have to encourage all those who are listening to read Ezekiel 8, because it'll take quite a while for me to read the whole chapter to everybody right now. But it's a prophecy where the prophet Ezekiel, who is in Persia, he's in Babylon, and he is being shown what's happened. He was part of the captivity that was carried away early with Daniel. He's being shown some of the abominations that are being carried on, where outwardly they're acting like they're serving the Lord, but inwardly they're actually still praying to Tammuz and false gods. Does some of this have to do with the last days? Well, there's some of the same principles that you'll see in the last days, where there's hypocrisy in the church and counterfeit worship. Ezekiel's being shown when a wall is broken through that leaders were worshiping pagan gods. And so when judgment came on Israel back in the days of Ezekiel, when Nebuchadnezzar came back and he finally burned the temple and destroyed the city, Ezekiel was warning them this was coming if they did not repent of their sins. So I think that primarily this prophecy is talking about what was happening among the people of Israel in his day. But there's some of those things that I think apply to the last days, too.
2: Yeah, it's an interesting passage, Doug, that specifically the sin that's highlighted here is these 25 men, they have their back to the temple, and yet they're bowing, worshiping the rising sun.
0: It's like sun worship.
2: That's right. And that's way back in Israel's then. Of course, all of the Babylonians worship the sun. And
0: Egyptians, yeah.
2: Egyptians. It crept even into some Christian circles, which is kind of interesting. All right. Well, thank you, Mandy. Appreciate your call. We have Jack listening from Colorado. Jack, welcome to the program.
5: Good evening. How are you?
0: Good. Thank you for calling and your question tonight.
5: Quick question. Probably a short answer. In Acts 2, verse 13, it says, "Others mocking said, these men are full of new wine," right?
0: Uh-huh.
5: And I was... disputing with a man that talking, and he was saying, "Oh, Jesus turned the water into wine, fermented wine." I said, "No, he turned it into new wine." He said, "No, in Acts 2:13, it says these men are drunk of new wine." So could you clarify for me the difference between new wine, unfermented wine in the Bible?
0: Yes, we'll do our best.
2: Pastor Doug, let me just jump in here real quick, Pastor Doug. If you look at the word translated as new wine, it's directly, the word means sweet wine, or it's not fresh grape juice. It's a different word. So it's translated as new wine, but it's more accurately translated as sweet wine or intoxicating wine. Of course, The Passover occurs, or Pentecost occurs...
0: 50 days after Passover.
2: 50 days after Passover. But the harvest of grape was not until August. So they wouldn't have been able to obtain fresh grape juice. So that new wine is not fresh grape juice. It's some kind of a fermented drink. And they're saying, well, these people are drunk.
0: Yeah.
5: I love that.
0: Clearly, when Jesus said, I will not drink the fruit of the vine unless I drink it with you new in my Father's kingdom.
5: Mm-hmm.
0: That there is talking about grape juice. And that's at the Last Supper. So even at the Last Supper, Christ is saying that, you know, they would drink new wine.
2: Incidentally, the word they new wine is translated from the Greek glucose.
0: Sugar.
2: That's the word. Yeah, glucose. Sweet wine. So it was a different word than fresh grape juice.
5: Oh, I love it. Thank you. Now, pastors.
0: Yeah.
5: Quickly, I agree with both of you, and thank you so much. And the Revelation Now seminars have been just a blessing to my family, and thank you so much for all of that. I've signed up for the new AFCO thing.
2: Good.
5: That you guys did. I'm so excited, and thank you, and I believe...
0: Well, great.
5: Yes,
0: yeah, great.
5: By the way, and so thank you for taking my call.
0: Yeah. Absolutely. Well, before you go away, though, there's a book we have that gives more answers on this in more detail, and we'll send you a free copy, Jack. It's called Alcohol and the Christian.
2: That's right. And it sounds like you studied the subject, but you might want to share it with a friend. The Bible, the phone number there is 800-835-6747. That's the telephone. That's the resource phone line. Call and ask for the book on Alcohol and the Christian. We'll be happy to send it to you. And again, read it and then share it to somebody else. We've got John listening in Michigan, Lansing, Michigan. John, welcome to the program.
6: Thank you.
0: Yeah. And your question?
6: So my question is... can sin transfer through generations? And if so, or if there's anything kind of relevant to that, is there a way to be absolved of that? If you're feeling like maybe the sins of your fathers or forefathers,
0: that you're suffering for that
6: somehow. Yeah.
0: All right.
6: Because
0: well,
6: I've asked for yeah. Go ahead. Sorry.
0: You don't have to worry. That, you know, let's suppose your father, that he stole a bunch of money from an employer or something, and that somehow now you are going to be paying for his sin. The Lord says in both Ezekiel, I think it's in the Law of Moses too, I think it's Ezekiel 18, the son will not suffer for the penalty of the father, and the father will not suffer for the penalty of a son. And you can read it. It says in Ezekiel 18:14. However, if he begets a son, which sees all the sins which his father has done, and considers but does not do likewise, he's not eaten on the mountains. He's not lifted his eyes to idols, so forth. It says that he's not. He says he will surely live. He will not die for the iniquity of his father. Now I'm quoting word for word verse 17. That son will not die for the iniquity of the father. He will live. It's basically saying that the righteousness of the righteous will be upon him. The only time it talks about generational sin is when the children pick up the habits of the parents and they reproduce the behavior of the parents. That's why it tells us in even the Ten Commandments, unto the third and fourth generation of those that hate me, but showing mercy unto thousands of those that love me and keep my commandments. So, the only way that generational sin works is if a person follows in the sins of their mm-hmm. parents.
2: And the verse you're referring to there in Exodus chapter 20, verse 5, part of the Ten Commandments, talks about iniquity till the third and fourth generation of those who hate me. So it's interesting, Pastor Doug, you got three different words in the Bible for sin. You got sin, you got transgression, you got iniquity. Iniquity carries with it sort of the motivation. It's the selfishness. And it seems as though it's quite possible for a child to, through observation, inherit or receive that selfish, strong, selfish propensity. It seems to be carried on generation by generation. And that's what the Bible's warning against. It doesn't have to be that way, but it quite often works out that way if somebody doesn't put Christ in their life. They say your kids pick up your bad character traits.
0: Yeah, so if you read Ezekiel 18, the main subject in that chapter is explaining the parents do not suffer for the sins of the children, and the children do not suffer for the sins of the parents. So I think it'll be real clear there. Thank you, John. Appreciate your question.
2: All right, next caller that we have is Ron, and he's a truck driver in Florida. Ron, welcome to the program.
7: Hey, good evening, Pastors. How you doing?
0: Doing great. And your question?
7: Great. Appreciate your ministries. My question is John 3:13. Someone was trying to, I believe that Elijah and Enoch and Moses in heaven, but they were trying to use this text to say that they didn't go to heaven, John 3:13.
2: Yeah, it's a great verse. I mean, Pastor, you jump in here too, but one of the ways I've understood this verse, Jesus is talking to Nicodemus here in John chapter 3, and the issue being referred to here is truth. And he says, how can a man be born again when he's old? Jesus says, well, you're ruling Israel, you don't know these things. And then he says, no one has ascended up into heaven except him that has come down. And that's in the context of coming to share truth or share heavenly truth. It's true. You know, we have Elijah that went up to heaven, but he didn't come back. He never came back to teach people. Moses was resurrected, take you to heaven. He didn't come back and gather a group together and say, well, let me explain some of the doctrines. But Jesus came down from heaven. Or Enoch.
0: Yeah.
2: Jesus came down from heaven specifically to talk about heavenly things.
0: So, yeah, he's talking about, yeah, Jesus is the only one who came from the Father to reveal the truths of heaven.
7: Okay, thank you. I appreciate that.
0: That makes sense?
7: It does. It does. I think my friend of mine, we kind of came to that conclusion, but I thank you for that confirmation. I appreciate that.
0: All right. Hey, thanks so much for calling, Ron. Appreciate it.
2: And, of course, Pastor Doug, Nicodemus would have known about Elijah going to heaven and Enoch going to heaven. I mean, that was part of the Old Testament. He was familiar with that. And even Moses, because I think it was part of a Jewish tradition.
0: Yep, about the assumption third day being, of Moses.
2: Yeah. All right. We've got James in Michigan, Ann Arbor, Michigan. James, welcome to the program.
8: Hey, how y'all doing?
0: Doing good. And your question?
8: Yeah, I had a question. I'll go through this real quick. I got a question about clean and unclean animals. It says in the book of Leviticus. It's also because I've heard people saying like these vaccines are like the mark of the beast. So it kind of ties into the whole thing. But the book of Leviticus, it says that a pig and any fowl or bird that creeps upon the ground shall be unclean to you. You shall not eat it. And the pig gave us like swine flu that killed like 50 million people in 1918.
0: Right.
8: And the chicken carries 18 different types of flu. And then they're banning minks in Europe right now, these mink farms for fur because they carry coronavirus. And then they think the coronavirus came from these wet animal markets in China that had all these unclean animals like ferrets and
0: bats and armadillos.
8: Weasels,
0: and
8: bats.
0: Yeah.
8: Yeah.
0: And actually, it's a pangolin. It wasn't an armadillo. Pangolins. Yeah.
8: Yeah. Yeah. And so it's like, but the thing that gets me is we keep coming up with these vaccines. And instead of banning these unclean animals like pigs and chickens, or at least not having these factory farms that are all crowded together, we keep eating these animals, and we just come up with a vaccine every year. And we kind of go, oh, we got a vaccine now. We can keep eating unclean animals and having these factory farms, which spread disease. Now the antibiotics are getting drug resistant because the farmers use them so much.
0: Yeah.
8: And it's like the vaccines become kind of a
0: It's our remedy. Yeah, well, it's exactly
8: right. And
0: it's
8: a mark, too. It's like a mark that goes in your right hand, and you can also inhale them now. They have under your tongue, or you can inhale the vaccines like a spray, and it's in your right hand and your forehead. So it is like it comes from the beast of the earth, and it's a mark we take in our arm, and then we keep abusing these animals.
0: Well,
8: and they're unclean animals.
0: I'm with you on the part about we're a lot better off if we don't eat these unclean animals. I don't think I'm with you that the mark of the beast is a vaccine in the hand and the forehead. We do have a lesson we'll send you on that. But, yeah, there's no question that it's odd that instead of dealing with the problem, so many of these deadly viruses come from humans living in close proximity with unclean animals, whether they're, you know. But I don't think vaccines, you know, there were millions of people saved from like smallpox vaccine years ago and diphtheria and others. And so I don't think vaccines are of the devil or they're the mark of the beast. Now, I don't know about this next vaccine. I mean, I hear they're doing some interesting things in developing it.
2: Yeah, the genes a little bit.
8: Well, that's what I'm saying. In the Bible, it says the people that take the mark of the beast get a grievous sore on their right hand or their forehead. And it also says the beast makes people take the mark of the beast in the rain or they can't buy or sell. And they're kind of talking about stuff like that now, like you got to get the vaccine to go on a trip. Or you got to get a vaccine to go maybe to a restaurant. I don't know. So it's all
0: interesting.
2: It is interesting. I mean, you look at that. But, you know, in the broader context, Revelation is about worship. That's the key issue. Who are we going to worship? And so are we going to worship the beast? Are we going to worship God? But it is interesting how that political powers can just influence the populations of the world overnight.
0: You know, we do see a battle taking place in the Western world between states and religion. A lot of religions are saying we need to meet and worship, and the states are saying you can't because of the virus, and that they're, you know, having Supreme Court cases dealing with that right now. And so I can see where certainly through the pandemic, certain issues have come to a head, and it seems like a lot of Americans have lost. Even Judge Alito said we're losing freedoms. People are getting used to surrendering freedoms to the states because the excuse, you know, the pandemic can be used as an excuse for many things. So, it is an issue to, I think, be alert to. So if I see people breaking out with sores after the vaccine, I know I'm not getting it.
2: You won't be the first in line?
0: No, I'm not going to be. I don't want, you know, one, they say don't be the first one to download new software.
2: Yeah, that's right.
0: I'm not going to be the first, that's for sure.
2: All right, well, thanks, James. We appreciate your call. We have Emily in Washington. Emily, welcome to the program.
9: Hello. Good evening to both of you.
0: Hi, thank you for calling.
9: Thanks for taking my call. I have a question about Luke 17:3.
0: Okay.
9: That's been bothering me for a while. It says, if your brother sins against you, rebuke him, and if he repents, forgive him. So what happens if he doesn't repent? Then I don't have to forgive him? What's the word if doing there?
0: Well, that's a good point. By the way, I have a message on forgiveness you can watch for free at YouTube if you just type in Doug Batchelor, and it's called 70 times 7, because it's a big issue. How does a Christian deal with forgiveness? There's two things that are happening. One is, when you forgive another person, what does it do for them? And then, when you forgive, what does it do for you? The idea of being unforgiving, did Jesus wait until his killers apologized before he forgave them? Or did he say, Father, forgive them, they know not what they do? So you can choose to forgive a person even if they don't repent. It doesn't mean now someone steals from you and they don't apologize, you know, don't lend them any more money because you're not helping them, you're not helping you. But you don't want to be bitter against them forever because that bitterness, you know, poison corrodes the container that holds it. So you might need to forgive them and let it go for your own spiritual health. You don't have to ever be involved or trust them again.
2: And also forgiveness carries with it a degree of restoration. The relationship is being restored. And I think that's the context here of, you know, if you confront him and he recognizes the fault and repents, then you can restore the relationship. So forgiveness in that sense is not only just forgiving, but it's a restoration of the relationship. Mm-hmm.
0: Yeah, good point. Hey, thank you so much. Now, we do have, like I said, that video you can watch for free. It's called 70 times 7. Just type in Batchelor, and that's Batchelor, 70 times 7. And I spend about 45 minutes talking about forgiveness there.
2: I've heard that sermon several times, Pastor. It's one of my favorite.
0: You got some I only great know two points. Sermons. You probably heard them all.
2: That one I remember. That was a good one. All right, we've got Gail in Canada. Gail, welcome to the program.
0: Gail, you with us? You might have your mute on, Gail. We'll give you one more chance here. Gail in Canada, LaRange, Canada.
10: Hello?
0: She is. Okay.
10: Yeah.
0: You made it just under
10: yeah,
0: the line. We got a minute and a half. Can we do a quick question?
10: Sure. I have a question. In heaven, you've mentioned in your revelation now that God winks at some of our sins. So I'm not sure. Jacob has two wives, Rachel and Leah. So is he going to have two wives in heaven? And there are also people that has tattoo, but they have already accepted Christ. So, but it is stated in the Bible that we will be having glorified bodies. So I don't know how to perceive that.
0: Yeah, well, two questions. When it comes to being in heaven, I doubt that Solomon's going to have all 700 wives and 300 concubines in the kingdom. you know, Jesus talks about that when, I think it's in Matthew, Pastor Ross, where he said, those who are worthy to obtain the resurrection neither marry nor are they given in marriage, but there is the angels. So Jacob in heaven is principally going to be married to the Lord. It's not that he'll probably have a good relationship with Rachel Lee and the others, but it's not going to be like earthly marriage there. As far as tattoos, you know, people come to the Lord with all kinds of sins and scars and that they may have obtained in their former life. The Lord accepts us the way we are. And you just come, as the song says, just as I am, without one plea. And so if a person's, we had a friend that was covered with tattoos, literally from head to foot. He had tattoos, but all kinds of interesting tattoos. He said, Pastor Doug said, you know, if I try and get all these removed, and he didn't actually try to remove several of them. He said, it's going to be very painful. And he said, I'm going to look pretty bizarre. And he had a dramatic conversion. And, you know, he's going to get a new body tattoo-free when Jesus comes. So you just, you know, you come to the Lord the way you are.
2: Yeah. His mother might be the only one that recognizes him at first in heaven. But
0: yeah,
2: brand new bodies.
0: For people out there, and if you've got tattoos, you know, you just come to Jesus. It says, yeah, you shouldn't do it. But if you did it and you didn't know, God winks at our ignorance. He accepts us the way we are. And then I wouldn't go get any new tattoos. So, hey, friends, you know, it wouldn't be fair to take another question because we're coming up on the close of the program. We do, by the way, if you do stay by, we have some important announcements, I think, that you'll be blessed by. God bless. We'll study His Word together again next week.
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13: After 6 weeks of student protests, the Chinese government mobilized troops into Tiananmen Square in Beijing on June the 3rd, 1989. Many died. Exact numbers are not known. And an enduring image from those protests is the picture of a man who became known as Tank Man, staring down a column of 18 tanks. That act of defiance took immense bravery. Sometimes you have to make a stand. 1 Corinthians 16:13 says, "Watch, stand fast in the faith, be brave, be strong." Faith in Jesus takes resoluteness. Choosing to surrender to Jesus and allow His will to be done calls you to deny your own will, to deny the crowd, and at times to confront your fears. Today, stand fast. And if you think a situation is just too much, remember that Jesus is willing to live His will in your life, and He'll do for you what you can't do for yourself. John Bradshaw, It Is Written.

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1: 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Today's story...
2: There. The gate's closed. No one can get in or out without going past us.
3: But why are we doing all this? We don't usually shut the gate at night.
2: Oh, there's some scoundrel by the name of Saul. Saul of Tarsus in Damascus. And King Aretas wants him captured. In fact, he's promised a reward for anyone who captures him.
3: He must be a murderer or worse.
2: No, Junus, nothing like that. I guess he's riled up the Jewish leaders here in Damascus, and they want him dead. You know how King Aretas favors the Jews.
3: Oh, who cares? I'd just like to get my hands on that reward.
2: Well, then, keep your eyes open.
3: Shh! Did you hear something?
2: A rustling. Likely just a jackal among the rocks, feeding on the rubbish.
3: Or perhaps Saul of Tarsus. We better check.
2: Won't hurt. You go around from behind. And also, check those bushes. Yes, there is something moving in the shadows.
3: Now, Dakar, get ready.
4: Hello, boys.
5: And girls.
4: Dads.
5: And moms.
4: Grandpas.
5: And grandmas.
4: Uncles.
5: And aunts.
4: Friends.
5: Neighbors. Everyone.
4: Everyone. This is Uncle Dan.
5: And Aunt Carol. We're so glad you've all joined us for another story from the time of the apostles.
4: And what an exciting time it was.
5: It was a time of great miracles, of adventures for God, and of course, great dangers.
4: In our last story, Saul of Tarsus, the one who had persecuted the young church, had just become a follower of Jesus himself.
5: In fact, Saul, whose name was now changed to Paul, became a great preacher for Jesus. He started telling people right in Damascus the good news of hope and eternal life in Jesus.
4: But that didn't set too well with many of the Jewish leaders in Damascus.
5: No, it didn't. They became very angry and tried to have Paul arrested and done away with. But as you recall, some fellow believers helped him to escape by lowering him over the city wall in a basket during the night.
4: They were very brave because it was an extremely dangerous thing to do.
5: Mm-hmm.
4: The gates and walls of the city were always carefully guarded.
5: But even after Paul escaped from the city, he still had a long way to go to safety, and he had many problems to face once he arrived in Jerusalem.
4: And that brings us to the beginning of today's story, The Turning Point.
6: All right, Dakar. Get your sword ready.
2: I'm ready.
6: Get him! There it goes. Just a dog. Look at him go.
2: Too bad it wasn't Saul of Tarsus.
3: Yes.
2: We could have had a rich reward.
7: After being let down over the wall in a basket, Saul of Tarsus, also known as Paul, hid in the shadows until the guards passed on. Then he quietly slipped away until he was out of sight of Damascus. I'm sure he looked back for a time upon that ancient city, bathed in the moonlight. There, he had been sent by the Jerusalem Council on a mission that would have earned him much honor and respect. But because of Jesus Christ, he was fleeing that city like a thief. Before him was the long journey over the desert to Jerusalem, to face the believers he had so relentlessly persecuted.
8: There's the Sea of Galilee, where Jesus called his disciples. How I wish I could have been there. But I'm so glad he's called me now. How could I have been so blind to the truth about our Savior? How could our leaders in Jerusalem have been so blind too, after seeing his miracles? But I'm sure they'll believe me. They must believe me. I was one of them.
7: After about 10 days of traveling, Paul again looked down from Mount Scopus and beheld the beloved city of Jerusalem.
8: Jerusalem, how I love you. If only your people would now follow Jesus as Messiah, what a glorious city you'd be. Time for evening prayers. And there are those rocks where Stephen died. And I gave permission for him to be stoned. I can still see the light surrounding his face. He was thinking of me when he prayed, Lord, forgive them for this sin. If only I could take Stephen's place.
7: Quickly the news spread that Saul was once again in Jerusalem.
9: Saul of Tarsus is back. The persecutor is back.
10: What? It's been 3 years since he left Jerusalem. I was praying he'd stay away forever. When I think of him, I can feel the whip on my back again.
9: I remember the face of my wife after his cohorts got through whipping her. Oh, well, now he's looking for Peter.
10: Likely to throw him into prison.
11: The story is Saul no longer is against us. In fact, I've heard that he became a Christian, was baptized in Damascus.
10: Ah, likely just the story he made up to come into our meetings as a spy. I don't trust him any more than I trust Herod.
11: But what if he is really a fellow disciple now, like us?
10: The apostles, especially Peter, will know. Remember what happened to Ananias and Sapphira when they lied to Peter?
9: Of course, I was there. They dropped dead. Well, maybe that... Boy, that would be something, wouldn't it? If Saul of Tarsus lies to Peter and then drops dead. I hate to say it, but I like the thought of it.
10: If I were Saul, I'd be very, very careful.
12: Hey, Mark, how are you doing with that plate?
13: All right. Is this copper from Cyprus?
12: Yes, I personally picked it out. Anything wrong?
13: No. I guess it's just the hot day and the dust. We could use some rain.
12: I'll go get us some fresh water. Be right back. Joel, come in. I'll be back in a few minutes with some water for all of us.
14: Good.
13: Okay.
14: I just wanted to get out of the sun.
13: I hear Saul of Tarsus is back.
14: I'm afraid so. In fact, I saw him this morning at the street of the tent makers. He was asking about Peter.
13: He still looks for followers of the way, hmm? I suppose he'll be asking about me and Barnabas, too.
14: Well, the apostles often meet at your house. That would concern me.
13: Uh-oh.
14: What's wrong?
13: By the door.
14: Saul of Tarsus!
11: Now, don't be afraid, brothers. I wanted to speak to you in private.
14: The last time you spoke to me in private, Saul, I paid for it with 39 lashes to my back.
11: I know. I'm sorry. Please forgive me.
13: You ask for forgiveness? You no longer persecute believers in Jesus.
11: But I'm now a follower of the way myself, and I need your help.
14: Who can trust you, Saul?
11: I've come looking for Barnabas.
13: He's not here.
12: Yes, I'm here.
15: Hello, Saul.
14: Be careful, Brother Barnabas. He comes in disguise, seeking to trap us with his tricks.
15: Perhaps you'd better leave, Joel. I'll speak to Saul.
14: Gladly.
15: Some fresh water, Saul?
11: You offer me water?
15: Our Lord told us to give even our enemies a cup of water in his name.
11: I'm no longer your enemy, Barnabas. I'm now a follower of Jesus, like you. I've come back to Jerusalem to talk to those who were with Jesus, especially Peter. Now, believe me.
13: We've heard some strange tales from Damascus.
15: You went there to jail believers.
11: Yes, that's true. But on the road to Damascus, the Lord appeared to me with a great light, and he said to me, Saul, Saul, why do you persecute me? And from that moment, I knew I was his.
15: And you were baptized?
11: By Ananias. And then I preached to the unbelieving Jews there, telling them about the Lord. But they'd have none of it, and they tried to have me captured. My fellow believers risked their lives by helping me escape. Oh, Barnabas, believe me, I love the Lord with all my soul.
15: Praise the Lord. Brother Saul, you are now our brother.
11: You believe me?
15: I believe you. I've often prayed for you, even while you were persecuting us.
11: Oh, thank you.
15: And God has answered our prayers. Come, Mark. Saul, this is my cousin John Mark. Let's embrace our brother in Christ, and then we can take him to see Peter.
11: Yes.
7: Barnabas, whose name means the son of encouragement, took Paul to the apostles and told them how the former persecutor had seen the Lord on the way to Damascus and about his powerful preaching in the name of Jesus.
15: Brothers, we believe that God can change hearts. Peter, you yourself know this, and John, so do you. Can we not believe that a great miracle has happened to Saul of Tarsus? The man who so violently persecuted us is now a follower of Jesus and our brother.
16: Oh, praise the Lord.
17: Glory to God.
18: Jesus is truly Lord of all.
17: Brother Saul, we offer you our hand of fellowship. You are now one of us, chosen by the Lord himself.
11: Brothers, can you forgive me for those persecutions? Often my mind's in a turmoil because of the pain I brought to the believers. My heart aches when I think of ones like Stephen.
17: We forgive you, Brother Saul, and remember this. Jesus took your sins on himself and died on the cross so that you might live for righteousness. By his wounds, Brother Saul, you have been healed.
11: How wonderful is our Lord Jesus. Brothers, you must tell me all you've seen and heard when you were with him.
10: All the books in the world could not contain all our memories of him and all the truth he spoke to us. We cannot even grasp it all yet.
11: But just tell me what you can. I must know.
7: For several weeks, Paul met with the apostles, especially with Peter. He took in all the marvelous stories of Jesus, the sermons he had preached, the miracles, the instructions he gave his followers. Paul's keen mind grasped this information like no one else could. By the end of 2 weeks, Paul was so on fire for Jesus that he could not keep silent anymore. Soon Paul was preaching in the synagogues, but now he was telling people that Jesus Christ was the Messiah.
9: No, what is this Saul of Tarsus up to now?
16: He used to tell us that this Jesus was an imposter.
11: Now he tells us he's our Messiah.
19: He turned his back on our tradition.
20: He is a greater danger to our faith than any of the others.
19: Now listen to me. Listen to me, brothers. This same Jesus whom I preached against, whose followers I dragged before the council and had them whipped, has appeared to me also. He is the Messiah, the beloved of Israel.
9: Away with you, you traitor. You no longer love Israel.
19: But brothers, listen,
11: we ought to do to you what you did to Stephen.
9: Yeah, the prophets say that one like you should also be stoned to death.
21: Away with him!
9: Wait!
22: Brothers, we must first take this matter before the council and get their approval.
19: Must we wait to do away with this traitor, this blasphemer?
22: Yes, it is the law. And we must also be careful not to get the Romans on our backs. But don't worry. We'll get this blasphemer. There are ways, and soon he'll be dead.
4: We'll get back to our story in just a moment. But first, we'd like to talk to you adults in our audience.
5: Are you aware that most decisions to follow Jesus are made in the teen years, mostly by 12 and 13-year-olds?
4: That's why stories such as the one you're hearing today are so important. They give kids a good foundation for making their decisions. Listen to this letter from India.
5: When I was in my early teens, about 15 years ago, I used to listen to your radio program every Sunday morning, and I learned so much from these stories, both the Bible stories and the other stories. I used to wait for Sunday mornings anxiously, and how I enjoyed every bit of your story hour. It was not me alone who enjoyed the stories, but my mom also. Seeing how much I enjoyed your stories, my mom bought me my first story tape, Booker T. Washington's Yankee Woman. How I loved that tape. As time passed on, I had to leave home and join college, and I had lost touch with this wonderful program. My sister, who is a very talented young lady, started a school, and both of us worked together. The school is run for slum children who come from Hindu and Muslim families. It was a year or so ago that I thought of your story hour and the wonderful stories our children were missing. But I didn't know how to contact you, nor did I know anyone who was familiar with this program, until somebody gifted me a few tapes, and it was on this tape did I find your address and decided to write to you. I'm sure your tapes will prove a great blessing, especially in our vacation Bible school, as well as in our moral class period. Thank you ever so much for your love, concern, kindness, and cooperation, and your wonderful contribution to so many children all around the world. We will be anxiously anticipating your reply.
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7: Angered by Paul's preaching that Jesus was a Messiah, the Grecian Jews plotted to kill him, just as he had plotted to get rid of the Christians before his conversion. It was a tense time in Jerusalem.
0: Guards! Make sure the doors are tightly closed. Good. Brothers, we have a new problem among the followers of Jesus of Nazareth. Hmm? Jesus. It seems that Saul of Tarsus...
1: Saul of Tarsus?
0: Yes, the one we expected so much from. Yes. Now has turned traitor to the cause of Israel.
21: Traitor, but he was so zealous.
23: What is he up to now?
0: We have Lucius and Gracchus here from the Grecian synagogue. They will tell us firsthand what Saul the traitor is up to. Lucius.
24: Brothers, we have heard him several times now, and each time he gets more bold. Now he says that this Jesus of Nazareth is not only our Messiah, but also the Son of God.
25: Blasphemy! He must be done away with.
21: Away with the traitor!
14: You can't have such heresy in Jerusalem.
0: Yeah. Quiet! Quiet, please, brothers. Gracchus, you have a suggestion, I believe.
26: Yes, Your Honor. Saul of Tarsus himself showed us what to do in such a case of blasphemy when Stephen came to our synagogue.
0: You mean stone him?
26: Saul has many enemies, both among the sect of the Nazarenes and among the faithful Jews. It would be easy to stir them up against Saul.
0: Do not do it in the temple.
26: Of course not, Your Honor. Then again, perhaps at night, one of Saul's many enemies will use a dagger.
0: Well, do what has to be done. But remember, the council has no part in it. You are on your own. But you do have our blessing.
27: Amen. Amen.
7: Because of the rejection by his own people, Paul felt deep sorrow. One day he went to the temple to pray and worship, seeking for strength from God.
8: Oh Lord, I would give my life if only my own people would believe that Jesus is our Messiah and our Savior. Please, these are my people. I can't give them up. Even if they would take my life.
7: While Paul was praying, Jesus again appeared to him in a vision.
8: What is it, Lord?
0: Hurry and leave Jerusalem, for the people here won't believe you when you give them my message.
8: But, Lord, they certainly know that I threw into prison and beat those who believed in you. I went into synagogue after synagogue to arrest them. And when your martyr, Stephen, was killed, I was standing there, agreeing to it, and I held the coats of those who stoned him.
0: Leave Jerusalem. I will send you far away to the Gentiles.
8: Yes, Lord.
7: Sadly, Paul left the temple, often glancing back, his heart near breaking for his people. Paul went to the disciples and told them of the vision in the temple.
17: Then you must leave Jerusalem immediately, Brother Saul.
8: But how can I leave my people? If they don't believe in me, whom will they believe?
17: You must obey the Lord's command.
8: But
17: it is dangerous here.
10: Peter is right, Saul. The cutthroats with their daggers are everywhere. Go and do not be fearful. The Lord shall use you in a much better way someplace else.
8: Well, he said he'd send me to the Gentiles.
10: Then that is your mission, Saul. The Lord will lead you.
17: Come, brothers. We have some friends and horses waiting. Saul,
8: yes?
17: You can ride with them to Caesarea, and there board a ship for Tarsus.
8: But must I leave now?
17: It's best, and we must be very careful. Stick close to your friends as you leave Jerusalem. Remember, there are daggers in the shadows.
28: I think we're far enough from Jerusalem to rest a bit.
10: Yes. Well, there's a pond nearby. There. Let's give the horses a break.
28: Are you all right, Brother Saul?
8: Oh, I'm fine, thanks. I can barely see Jerusalem in the moonlight.
28: They'll be glad you're leaving it. Nothing but problems for us believers in that city.
8: May it be God's will that I return soon. And if I forget you, O Jerusalem, let my right hand wither,
11: Let my tongue cleave to the roof of my mouth if I forget you. Oh, Jerusalem.
1: Lift anchor! All aboard for Tarsus! Unfurl the sail!
7: Paul sailed to Tarsus, his boyhood hometown. It would be many years, perhaps 10 or 12, before he would again be united with the apostles. In the meantime, he would work for the Lord in Tarsus and in the towns of the mountains. He would brave fierce storms, steep mountain passes, angry mobs, sun-blistered roads and deserts to take the message of Jesus Christ to many others. Meanwhile, the young Christian church had peace throughout Judea, Galilee, and Samaria, and grew in strength and numbers. The believers learned how to walk in the fear of the Lord and in the comfort of the Holy Spirit. From Jerusalem, Peter and the other apostles and evangelists traveled to many places, encouraging new Christian churches along the way. One such place was the town of Lydda, just east of the Mediterranean sand dunes. It was spring when Peter traveled to Lydda through a country

0: Wherever Peter went, the crowds gathered to listen to his words and to witness the miracles.
1: It's Peter from Jerusalem.
2: 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Peter is healing in the town square.
3: The followers of the way have come to Lydda.
4: Aren't you coming, Aeneas?
5: What is the commotion about, Clopas?
4: It's Peter from Jerusalem. He has come here and he is healing the blind and the lame.
5: No, I don't think it's possible.
4: We'll carry you on your bed to the town square.
5: Well, I've been this way for 8 years. I don't know if it's possible to do anything now. There isn't a single muscle in my legs that I can move anymore.
4: Come on, you'll at least want to hear Peter. Nathan, Samuel, come help me carry Aeneas to see Peter.
6: Come, friends. Jesus has saved you from your sins and has redeemed you. Come and listen to the good news of our Savior.
5: That's him. That's the Apostle Peter.
4: Yes, Aeneas, that's Peter. We'll try to get you closer. Excuse us, please. Please, let us through.
6: It is this Jesus of Nazareth who was nailed to the cross for our sins, that we might be healed from our sins and illnesses.
5: Please, sir.
6: Yes, my good man.
5: Sir, have mercy on me. I've been paralyzed and bedridden for 8 years.
6: You need be no longer. What is your name?
5: Aeneas, sir, son of Abraham.
6: Aeneas, Jesus Christ has healed you. Get up and make your bed.
5: Get up? Yes, I can. I can. My legs, my back. I feel the strength flowing into them. My legs, look, they're strong like an ox. Look, I can get up. I can even jump.
7: Will you look at that? Aeneas can stand up.
1: He can jump and run.
3: The mighty power of God is on us.
8: Praise God.
5: How can I ever thank you, Peter? Praise the Lord.
6: Listen to me, friend. The deliverer who brings you healing is none other than Jesus of Nazareth, the Son of God, our Messiah. He also brings you healing of heart, forgiveness of sins. Come to him now, for this is the day of salvation. Follow Jesus and you will have eternal life.
7: Yes, we do.
1: We will do all you tell us.
3: He is our Messiah, our mighty deliverer.
7: Glory to God in the highest.
0: The Holy Spirit led the apostles from place to place, performing miracles of healing and leading people to Jesus Christ. And so the Christian church grew in many towns and cities. But much of the world still did not know its Savior. Soon, however, the Christian church would begin to send its apostles to all parts of the earth. The good news of Jesus Christ could no longer be held back. The turning point had come, and the young church would conquer the world.
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0: Would you like to follow Jesus too? He's calling you right now.
1: Just say, Dear Jesus, I'm sorry for my sins. Please forgive me and give me a new heart. Fill me with your Holy Spirit and help me grow closer to you every day.
0: Thank you for loving me so much. Help me to love others so that they will come to know you too. Thank you, Lord. I love you. Amen.
1: Amen. And welcome to the family of God.
0: We must say goodbye for now, but we'll be praying for you.
1: May God bless and keep you till we meet again.
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1: Some things simply do not make sense, like people placing bags of explosives in crowded areas to kill people they've never met. Certain bees aren't supposed to be able to fly, but fly anyway, accomplishing good in nature. Hummingbirds have a constant need for fuel from flower nectar just to keep themselves going. They burn it up about as fast as they put it in. But then migratory, ruby-throated hummingbirds are able to fly 18 to 20 hours straight to cross the Gulf of Mexico. Fueled by stores of fat and with a bit of help from winds, they complete the journey. How can something that small store up fat at all? It hardly makes sense. And then why did Jesus come to this planet, offering the gift of life to save a sinful humanity by dying for them, when the vast majority would never accept it anyway? Why? Because he loved all of us enough just to give all of us the chance. This is Rod Bieber with Seed Time and Harvest.
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2: At the close of 3 days of fasting and prayer and close communion with God, Esther felt that she had not found her way to the royal palace by chance. God had truly placed the crown upon her head for such a time as this. Dressed in her finest garments, she made her way to the king's private court. Despite the danger, she walked firmly, without fear.
3: The hearts of kings are in the hands of God, and he will incline this king's heart toward me.
2: All business in a throne room ceased at the sight of the queenly figure standing in the high archway.
4: Who is it? Who would dare to come to court unannounced? Can it be the queen? She will lose her life. It is the queen. The king looks furious. No, he's smiling now. He's holding out his scepter to the queen.
5: And the queen smiles too, and approaches the throne.
4: She's stunning. Beautiful.
5: She's touching the scepter.
4: Shh.
6: What brings my charming queen to the inner court?
3: I have a request to make, Your Majesty.
6: All right, ask it, and it shall be given to you, even unto half my kingdom.
3: If I have found favor in the king's sight, will he come this night to a banquet which I have prepared? And bring along Haman, his chief advisor. Then I shall make my request known to Your Majesty.
6: Yes, that's a wonderful idea. I will come at the seventh hour tonight. Haman shall be with me. Well, Haman, you have a ready answer for everything. Is it possible that the queen's wisdom exceeds her beauty? Or is she more beautiful than wise?
7: Only Your Majesty could answer such a question. Both her beauty and her wisdom are beyond an ordinary mortal's judgment.
6: Oh, yes. Well, it must be said that she fills us with fine food and drink before making her request known.
7: A feast to mellow any man's eye. But a double honor here in the queen's private chambers.
6: Well, let us drink, then, to the queen, who has earned the favor of her people and of her king.
7: To the queen of queens.
6: Oh, now I can wait no longer. Your request, Esther, I must hear it.
3: Would it not please my husband to return tomorrow? Hmm? The request can wait. It would give me pleasure to honor him and Haman at another banquet.
6: Oh, yes. All right, so be it. We will count the hours until our next meeting.
7: The queen does me much honor. My heart has never known such happiness.
2: When Haman departed, he thought he was the happiest man in the world. But it was his misfortune to pass Mordecai near the palace gate. One glimpse of that old man standing straight as an arrow filled his heart with wrath. Hurrying home, he told his wife,
7: Curse the day that Mordecai was born.
8: Does a mouse cause a giant to tremble?
7: Huh?
8: He'll soon be finished. The day of execution is near.
7: But I want to be rid of him now. He's ruining everything. Others see his defiance. They snicker when my back is turned. Soon they won't even wait for me to turn.
8: Oh, stop fretting, Haman. No Israelite is worth such a misery. Do away with him at once. Order a gallows built this very night. Make it high so that he'll hang for all to see.
7: That's a good plan. But what of the king?
8: Are you forgetting you dined in the palace this night? And the honor will be yours again tomorrow night? You're strongly in the king's favor. He'll not hesitate to grant you the life of one old man.
7: Yes, yes, I will do it. Construction will begin on the gallows within the hour. This very night, I will go to the palace and ask the king for permission to hang Mordecai.
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After 6 weeks of student protests, the Chinese government mobilized troops into Tiananmen Square in Beijing on June the 3rd, 1989. Many died. Exact numbers are not known. And an enduring image from those protests is the picture of a man who became known as Tank Man, staring down a column of 18 tanks. That act of defiance took immense bravery. Sometimes you have to make a stand. 1 Corinthians 16:13 says, "Watch, stand fast in the faith, be brave, be strong." Faith in Jesus takes resoluteness. Choosing to surrender to Jesus and allow His will to be done calls you to deny your own will, to deny the crowd, and at times to confront your fears. Today, stand fast. And if you think a situation is just too much, remember that Jesus is willing to live His will in your life, and He'll do for you what you can't do for yourself. John Bradshaw, it is written.

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This is Radio 74, The Answer.

0: This is HeartWise, offering practical tips and time-proven guidelines to make your life healthier, happier, and more fulfilling. 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I'm your HeartWise host, Charles Mills. 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Many important organs and muscles live there, allowing us to breathe, circulate blood, and basically be alive. So when that region of our body starts to hurt, we need to pay attention. Here to help us understand chest pain, and more importantly, treat it, is HeartWise founder-director Dr. James Markham. Dr. Markham, let's talk about chest pain.
1: Yeah, and if our listeners missed our introduction on pain, we've talked about the definition of pain, and pain is really an unpleasant feeling caused by some type of damaging stimuli. So when it comes to chest pain, the first thing we want to know is, what is the damaging stimuli? Is it potentially dangerous or life-threatening? And if it is, what do we need to do right now? And this is so important to our listeners because chest pain is one of the leading causes of acute illness, sudden death in America. 50% of people do not even know they have a heart problem until they have a heart attack. Cardiovascular disease is a hidden disease. It's going on in us whether we realize it or not until all of a sudden, boom, we have a symptom, and that could be severe. So the first thing I think we need to talk about is the five things that can kill a person right now if that pain is undetected.
0: Oh boy.
1: And this is sort of the five things when I have some